0: a law enforcement operation in and around Bemidji, Minnesota. The Minnesota Bureau of Criminal Apprehension says the operation took place July 22nd and 23rd. Officers targeted people wanted for violent crimes, gun-related offenses, shootings, and drug crimes. Some of those arrested were taken into custody on outstanding warrants. Investigators also recovered 4 illegal firearms, a gun silencer, ammunition, and small amounts of illegal drugs. Along with the BCA, the Bemidji Police Department, Paul Bunyan Drug Task Force, Leech Lake and Red Lake Tribal Police Departments, Hubbard, Cass, and Beltrami County Sheriff's Office, and the FBI assisted with the operation. Everyone arrested was booked into the Cass County Jail, Hubbard County Jail, or the Red Lake Detention Center while formal charges are pending. Drought conditions continue to expand across Minnesota as hot, dry weather persists. The latest U.S. drought monitor shows nearly 87% of the state is now considered abnormally dry, up 10% in just 1 week. Nearly 48% of Minnesota is in moderate drought, while about 17% is experiencing severe drought, mainly across north-central Minnesota. Only 13% of the state remains free of dry conditions, down from 22% a week ago.
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0: KFGO Weather Center forecast. We are under a heat advisory until 9 p.m. tomorrow evening. Tonight, partly cloudy skies, low of 72 degrees, southwest winds at 5 to 15 miles per hour. Tomorrow, sunny skies, a high around 100, south winds at 5 to 15 miles per hour. Monday, sunny skies, high of 97. Tuesday, mostly sunny, high of 96. And Wednesday, mostly sunny with a high of 95. 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
1: Hey, welcome back. Just a little housekeeping here. The caller before the break was mentioning, and this goes back to my opening remarks to kick off the show, about visiting Washington and what a great city D.C. is, and what a privilege to visit there on the during the 250 years, the celebration of your 250th anniversary. And he was saying, well, actually, he's a real historical enthusiast, obviously, but he said technically the birth of the America should be marked on September 3rd, 1783, because that's when Britain formally recognized American independence in the Treaty of Paris, September 3rd, 1783, while July 4th, 1776 is when America, you know, declared its independence. So, but I said 1783 was when

0: Cornwallis, the British general, surrendered to Lafayette. That's not true. That was 1781, 2 years earlier, at the decisive British defeat at Yorktown. That was in 1781, but it took 2 years for Britain to formally recognize American independence. So that's the 1783. Anyway, just wanted to clear that up for all of you keeping score at home, because if I don't, I know I'll get emails. Could humans one day live to 190? 190? Wow. Well, new research suggests it's theoretically possible. Scientists say that even if we cured every major disease and slowed every known aging process, tiny DNA errors that build up over a lifetime would eventually catch up with us. The good news? That biological limit may be closer to 150 to 190 years than 80. The bad news? Immortality is still off the table. You can read more of this story in the news section of it, coasttocoastam.com. 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

0: Eduardo is in Tampa, Florida. Good morning, Eduardo. Welcome to Coast.
1: Hey, Richard, how's it going? You know,
0: very well.
1: Before I get into my storm comment here, yeah, I definitely want to go to D.C. Like for July 4th because they have that PBS Capital 4 concert. So I'm glad you got a chance to go and enjoy yourself over there with the family.
0: Thank you. Yes, it was a memorable trip.
1: Yeah. So we kind of dodged a bullet here. Tropical storm Bertha went towards Texas, Louisiana. But I'll tell you, screen. I think we're going to be getting some more hurricanes. And what happened in Venezuela, I think that kind of stuff is going to be happening more, unfortunately. More natural disasters where you don't think they're going to happen.
0: Well, hurricane season runs from what, early June all the way into the end of November. So it's still early going. So it's possible that we could get, more hurricanes, but actually we've had no hurricanes have developed yet. No major hurricanes, like a category 3. As you say, we've had the two tropical storms, Arthur and Bertha. So this is a slow year for hurricanes. It's running about 94% below normal for this time of for this point in the season. But like I said, it's early. We still have to get to the end of November, so we shall see. Thank you for the call, Eduardo. Joe is in Massachusetts. Joe, good morning. Welcome to Coast.
2: Hi, Richard.
0: Hi there.
2: How are you reading me? Good?
0: I'm doing well. How are you?
2: I'm looking at Bouncy the Rabbit, my pal, out my front yard. He meets me on Everett Mountain.
0: Huh? I'm sorry. What are you looking at?
2: Bouncy the Rabbit. It's a friend that shows up when I come out and have a quick putt.
0: Okay. Rabbit.
2: I was in a library in Attleboro, Mass. about 8 years ago. I was on a computer. And this guy walked behind me, and I thought he was going to get on the computer next to me because it was open. That was the only place to go. But he stood over my right, making it perfectly obvious he wanted my attention. So I said, "What's up?" And he replied, "On the third day, he rose, and 12 men saw him, and 500 more." So I said, "Oh, I went to sister school. I know all about that. My name's Joe. What's yours?" First, I thought he said Michael because I'm deaf as a haddock. But he said Matthew. So I replied, "You mean like Matthew, Mark, Luke, John?"
0: Yes.
2: And he looked at me and he nodded yes, shrugged his shoulders, and walked away. He was dressed in all black, black shorts, black beard, black slick back hair, very calm demeanor. Next day, I was at the dollar store, just rummaging around. And I came across these framed references, like the Serenity Prayer. You're hanging on a wall. There's a stack of 10 of them on the shelf. So I reached my hand right in the middle of them, pulled one out, Matthew, 7-7 faith. So I was a bit startled because of the previous day. Isn't that one of his most famous verses?
0: Is it the most famous verse from Matthew? I don't know. There's a lot of famous passages in Matthew. But that's certainly up there. Wow. So do you think that was, in fact, the disciple Matthew that you encountered in the library?
2: Listen, the next thing, I had just joined a new AA group. And all I knew, we had a commitment. You know what a commitment is? You go to another group and speak. All I knew was a Catholic elementary school in a neighboring town of Rentham. So off we went. It was Thursday night. We got there. It was dark. We parked in the back. The meat was in the cafeteria. So I walked into the cafeteria, and I look up at the ceiling. There were 10 pennants hanging from the ceiling, all Matthew sayings.
0: Wow.
2: And then I was going to this. The next night was Friday. I go to this food pantry at St. Joseph's Church back in Attleboro every Friday evening at 6 o'clock, and there's a Lord's Prayer on the wall that I had seen before. And I was in line, so I decided to read it, and I found out who wrote it. St. Matthew. That was my Matthew week, Richard.
0: That was a Matthew week. That's fantastic. I love it. I love those stories. Thank you, Joe. Let's see. Brother Don is checking in from Kent, Ohio. Brother Don, welcome aboard. You're on Coast to Coast AM. Good morning.
3: Yeah, Brother Richard, happy Sabbath, buddy. You know, your guest couldn't answer the question why Hispanics are troubled by cryptids so much. Well, I was on this one website, and they said because they are too superstitious. You know, predominantly Catholic countries, but I was raised Catholic, but they celebrate the Day of the Dead. And that's kind of strange, you know. They build altars, they put out food and marigolds for deceased loved ones, hoping their spirits will come back and, you know, find the journey. A lot of, you know, superstition like that. You know, but it was interesting. You mentioned you only believe that the earth is, you know, the only, you know, populated planet. But in Hebrews 1 and chapter 11 also, it refers to the world's plural. And the scripture also mentions the host of heaven. And the host is a very large, usually in like army and population groups and that. But the question I have you ever checked out the Guatemala sinkhole? This thing is 330 feet deep. It is rifle bore smooth. And when you look at it from an aerial view, it's unbelievable. Somebody was thinking that on one of these websites, something was boring up from underground, and they misguided, you know, the structure, stability of the ground, and this thing collapsed. But if you look at it, it's frightening.
0: I've not been there. I'm not familiar with it. I would love to check it out. You're right. Hebrews does mention worlds, plural worlds, but you also have to, I think, consider that the word has a broader meaning than simply planet or, you know, physical universe. It depends on the context. It could mean ages. It could mean epochs. It could mean eras. It could mean the course of history. It could mean the created order across time and space. So, because of that, because you have, you know, different potential meanings, you've got modern translations, they render the verse differently. So there's, the NIV, version is through whom also he made the universe. The ESV version, through whom also he created the world. The NASB version, through whom he also made the world. So in those instances, it's back to being singular. So, I don't know. I guess it's difficult trying to capture the broader sense of that word. It doesn't mean necessarily multiple planets. That's what I'm trying to say in my very awkward and clumsy way. But thank you for the call. Let's say hi to Tim is checking in from Alberta, Canada. Tim, good morning. Welcome to Coast.
4: Good morning, Richard, my fellow North American. That was great about Washington, D.C. Boy, I'd love to go there. Never have been. Just something short and sweet happened this week. I'm a longtime caller. The first time I was on Coast to Coast was in 1989, and a caller not too long ago, just recently, said it was dreamland back then. Because I was pretty sure it wasn't coast to coast, so back in dreamland days. And I just heard something on YouTube just this week. It was Tuesday. Ross Coldheart, he was the Peter Jennings of news
0: yes.
4: in Australia. He interviewed Dr. Phil, who's just been recruited for the Disclosure Project for, you know, the people involved in Disclosure, Paulina Analuna and the rest mm-hmm. of that bunch. They've brought him in to help us digest what's coming. And if you listen to this interview, it's a really good interview. Like, this is a watershed interview. It got my total attention. And you can, the Coast family can definitely read in between the lines of this because we're kind of educated more than the average person on this. But if you listen to the interview, you can tell that Dr. Phil is holding back. and he's holding back because it's not quite time yet. And you know he had a full briefing because he's a no BS guy. They'd have to disclose everything for him to play. I mean,
0: yeah, he said he's absolutely furious. If the government's withheld significant information about UFOs.
4: He absolutely has stated that. He did again. But what was interesting is, I don't want to give it away because you have to watch this, but it's the two admissions he makes at the end. It's watershed. I don't care what view you have on aliens or any of that. We've got enough information now. We know something's been going on for a long time, and we've been kept in the dark. But, Phil, this is it, everybody. It's starting to happen, and I think it's going to happen fast.
0: All right. Wow. Batten down the hatches. Yeah, we could be in for a very exciting, thrilling, scary, bumpy ride. Let's say hi to... where are we going next? How about Jim in Portland, Oregon? Jim, good morning. Welcome to Coast.
5: Oh, hi, Richard. Enjoy your show. There's a lot of things in the natural world that have kind of amazed me, but the thing that most amazed me would be a visitation dream. I kind of wanted it to be my imagination. My dad, shortly after he died, was in this dream, and he says, you know, I don't think I did enough in World War II. And I says, Dad, don't do that to yourself. The Navy did well by you, and so did the country. He was a Navy doctor. He wanted to be a pilot. The Navy decided, that's one of the few arguments he lost, but he lost that one. And he almost went to Burma, but the war ended, and he did work for the Public Health Service to do his time. I think it bothered him because he had friends that, one in particular was a torpedo pilot who got killed at Midway. And I held off about 6 months. I finally called Mom. I wanted this to be my imagination, but she talked about it. I said, no, I didn't. Well, wait a minute. In the last couple of years, he'd think about that and compare himself to his friend Razzie Birmingham, who was killed at Midway. And that jolted me. It really did. And I'm used to it now. I guess there's a spirit side to the life we're living. There really is. But it was kind of an awakening. I wanted it to be in my imagination, but it wasn't.
0: Why would you want it to be in your imagination? I mean, isn't that faith affirming to know that if it's true and your father was communicating to you that confirms life after death? I mean, isn't that a good thing?
5: It is, but it made the world bigger than I can comprehend. It's faith affirming and reassuring. And I don't think I've had one since then. It may be one or two. I had one with a border collie dog. Dog told me to quit grieving for him, get on with my life so he could get on with his. And I did, and the dreams kind of go away. I did dream about that dog again. I visited my parents' house and knelt down and gave him a hug. I woke up a few seconds later, and it's almost like I could still remember the texture of his fur and a bit of a scent on his fur. It is real, but it came as a bit of a shock.
0: I'm sure it did. I'm sure it did. And then because you got confirmation from your mother that your dad did in fact talk to her about his regrets in the war. So that was confirmation for you. Yeah.
5: Yeah. It was the last couple of years in his life. He's kind of busy, you know, and, but he'd think about his friend that was killed at Midway, and, they were rather close, and they had some stories together. You know, it's kind of funny.
0: Go ahead.
5: Oh, after I was through, I had to talk with somebody. So there was a 24-hour store, and I talked with somebody I knew on night shift. She was really busy, but she gave me 3 or 4 minutes, and I felt better. You know, it's like I felt grounded again, and I gave George Norrie a call. I got through the first time or first, second time, and went on the air, and it turned out my brother Dave's mother-in-law in Iowa City would listen to that, and I mentioned Dad's funeral in Anaconda, Montana. Wow, that's Dave's brother. And there was sort of there was one other connection. Bev was her name, between Dave's mother-in-law and Bev. The one other time I talked about it, talking to George Norrie, and I got a call from Susan, her daughter, and Dave's wife, and he's just, did you talk to George last night? Oh, yeah. It's just, yeah, Mom woke up and get a drink of
0: water.
5: That's
0: the magic and the power of radio. That's fantastic. All right. Thank you for the call, Jim. Appreciate it. Wow, that was a lot of fun. Wonderful calls. Thank you. Thank you so much for including me in your conversation. For George Norrie, George Knapp, Connie Willis, Lisa Gar, Rich Barra, Ryan Recker, Stephanie Smith, Tom Danheiser, Dan Galani, Adam Thompson, Donna Walker, and Sean Latasore, I'm Richard Serrett. Thank you for your ears and your voices, your beautiful voices. Until tonight, so long for now.

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8: ABC News, I'm Dave Packer. Hundreds of thousands of people forced to evacuate as raging wildfires rip through Spain and France. The Tour de France shortening its final stage so security staff can help fight the fires. ABC foreign correspondent Marcus Moore.
9: Strong winds combined with high temperatures and drought conditions pushing the flames quickly across parts of southwestern France and central Spain. A wildfire in Valencia fanned by shifting winds, killing an elderly man. That fire now under control.
8: Also in Europe, at least one person is dead, more than a dozen others injured after a car drove into a crowd at a pride parade in Berlin. President Trump met with top advisors behind closed doors at the White House Friday to discuss his options on Iran, including the possibility of significantly expanding military action against the country, say sources. With Graham Plattner out, Maine Democrats chose former state Senate President Troy Jackson Saturday as their nominee to take on longtime Republican Senator Susan Collins. This is ABC News. A tragic scene in New York City Saturday involved a standoff, two deaths, an explosion, and a fire. ABC's Anthony Carlo was at the scene.
10: Cops came face to face with a man armed with a shotgun after getting a call from his wife at around noon.
11: The caller stated that her husband was armed and had a history with mental illness, and he quoted, "Kill. Kill them. Kill them."
10: Patrol officers requested the NYPD's emergency service unit to the scene as they tried to make contact with the armed man. And suddenly, there was a large fiery explosion in the home where he was barricaded.
8: Inside that burning home, police discovered the bodies of two family members. A suspect, Keegan Thomas, was shot by police during the standoff. He's said to be in critical but stable condition. From California to Wisconsin, more than 100 million Americans under alerts for extreme heat warnings, watches, and advisories, and it continues Sunday. Dave Packer, ABC News.
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0: King Poker, your loft, that greasy spoon just off the interstate, and your cabin in the woods. Welcome to Coast AM, the very best in late night talk radio. I'm Richard Serrett, sitting in for George Norrie, and tonight, this morning, I'm coming to you live from the home studio in Old Thornhill, just north of Toronto. Before we dive into tonight's mysteries, just wanted to take a moment and share something a little more personal. Last week, my son North and I traveled to Washington, D.C. I was there to promote my new book and tape an interview with John Hines for One America News Network's After Hours program, which I believe will air either this Sunday or next. I've been to Washington several times, for television work mainly, but I've never really experienced it as a tourist, so this time was different. And North and I wandered through the Capitol, stood in awe beneath the Lincoln Memorial, visited the Supreme Court, the Washington Monument, the World War II Memorial. We explored the Smithsonian Museums, where we stood inches away from the Wright Flyer, the Spirit of St. Louis, the Apollo 11 Command Module, Columbia. We even watched volunteers from Texas A&M painstakingly restoring the Revolutionary War gunboat, the USS Philadelphia. Absolutely amazing. But what struck me most was simply walking the streets. Everywhere you look, the history, the architecture, the monuments, and with America celebrating its 250th anniversary, so many of the magnificent federal buildings were beautifully adorned for the occasion. So whatever your politics, you know, it's impossible not to admire the grandeur of your nation's capital. And most of all, I loved seeing it through North's eyes. Watching him soak it all in reminded me that history isn't just something we read about, it's something we experience. It was time I'll always treasure, and a trip neither of us will ever forget. All right, now let's get to tonight's mysteries. I want you to imagine it's 2 o'clock in the morning. You're alone on a deserted trail. The forest is unnaturally quiet. No birds, no insects, no wind. Then, without warning, every instinct in your body tells you that you're no longer alone. You stop walking. You scan the trees. Nothing. And then you catch it. Not a face, not a pair of glowing eyes, just a subtle distortion in the air, like heat shimmering above a highway. Except this distortion is standing upright, 7 feet tall. It shifts ever so slightly as though something is bending light around itself. And just as you begin to focus on it, it's gone. For decades, hunters, police officers, military personnel, campers, and ordinary people have reported encounters with these bizarre, almost invisible beings. They don't describe ghosts. They don't describe Bigfoot. They don't even describe UFO occupants. They describe something they've come to call the Glimmer Man, a cloaked humanoid that seems able to slip in and out of our perception, leaving behind nothing but an overwhelming sense of dread and the unsettling feeling that we're the ones being observed. Even stranger, these encounters rarely happen in isolation. Again and again, witnesses report strange lights in the sky. Winged humanoids, dogman, Bigfoot, missing time, telepathic communication, and locations where reality itself seems just a little thinner than it should be. Are these separate mysteries, or are they all pieces of the same impossible puzzle? Tonight in hours 1 and 2, we're joined by one of the most respected investigators in the field. For more than half a century, Lon Strickler has interviewed thousands of eyewitnesses and tracked patterns that few others have recognized. His research has taken him deep into the worlds of Mothman, Dogman, Bigfoot, UFOs, and now, perhaps the strangest phenomenon of them all, the Glimmer Man. If these reports are to be believed, then the question may no longer be whether these entities exist. The question is, why are so many people suddenly seeing them? Tonight, we'll step into the shadows and ask whether something has been walking beside us all along, just beyond the limits of human perception. Then, in hours 3 and 4, open lines, and as always, almost anything goes. With President Trump naming Harvard astrophysicist Dr. Avi Loeb to lead the new Pursue initiative, he's become essentially America's chief alien hunter. And it got me thinking, how many alien hunters are listening tonight? Maybe you've spent years scanning the night sky with your own telescopes and cameras. Maybe you've developed a unique method for detecting UFOs, or even a technique you believe can foil an alien abduction. Have you discovered a hotspot where strange lights appear with uncanny regularity? Do you have radar data, unusual photographs, mysterious metal fragments? Maybe you believe you're in possession of something truly extraordinary, maybe even a piece of an unidentified craft. Or perhaps your passion isn't UFOs at all. Maybe you're tracking cryptids, investigating hauntings, chasing mysterious lights, or documenting other unexplained phenomena in your own backyard. Tonight, I want to hear from the investigators, the experiencers, the sky watchers, the curious, and yes, even the skeptics. Open lines means almost anything goes, but one thing is strictly off limits. Politics. There are plenty of places for that. This isn't one of them. Tonight, let's keep it strange, keep it respectful, and keep our minds open. Coming up first, hunting the invisible humanoids. Welcome to the Audio Imaginarium. Come on in, weary traveler, hang your cloak on a peg, grab a stool, and come gather by the fire. There are stories to be told, and you are among friends. I'm Richard Serrett, sitting in for George Norrie, and this is Coast to Coast AM. Why don't you stay a while?
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0: Lon Strickler is one of the world's leading investigators of the unexplained. For more than 50 years, he's pursued the truth behind some of the most chilling reports ever recorded. Mothman, Dogman, Bigfoot, winged humanoids, cloaked entities, and the shadowy world where cryptids, UFOs, and high strangeness seem to converge. Through his internationally acclaimed website, phantomsandmonsters.com, Lon has documented thousands of eyewitness encounters, earning the trust of witnesses who believe they've experienced the impossible. Tonight, we'll explore his latest book, Glimmer Man, Cloaked Beings That Move Among Us, an unsettling investigation into mysterious entities that witnesses describe as towering humanoids capable of bending light and perhaps moving unseen among us. Lon Strickler, welcome back to Coast AM. How are you?
1: I'm fine. Thanks for having me, Richard.
0: It's great to have you. So after 50 years investigating the paranormal, what still has the power to genuinely surprise you or even frighten you?
1: Well, I guess it's something that just keeps on going. I mean, I'm never surprised by what I what the witnesses tell me or what others write to me about. You know, my involvement began with anomalous experiences during childhood. I was intuitive from a very young age, and I frequently sensed or perceived things that other people just didn't notice. And at the time, I had no vocabulary for what it was, but I simply knew that reality appeared to contain more than what we are normally taught to recognize. And the turning point actually came in May 9th, 1981. When I had a direct encounter with a large, upright, hair-covered being near Sykesville, Maryland, and that experience became associated with what was locally known as the Sykesville Monster. And then in October 1988, I encountered a winged humanoid at Camp Conewago in Pennsylvania, an entity I later referred to as the Conewago Phantom. Those encounters convinced me that witnesses could report something extraordinary without being dishonest, delusional, or incapable of identifying ordinary wildlife. So I began documenting reports, interviewing witnesses, comparing cases, and studying geographical and behavioral patterns. And in August of 2005, I launched Phantoms and Monsters as a public archive where experiencers could tell their stories without ridicule. And since then, I've collected and examined thousands of accounts involving cryptids, humanoid UFOs, abductions, hauntings, and other form of high strangeness. So if I count my childhood experiences, this has been a lifelong journey. As a formal researcher and investigator, I've been doing this work for more than four decades.
0: Why you? Why have you seen so many strange things? You know, I've had a few unexplainable things happen in my life, but nothing compared to you, Lon. And I don't mean this in any way disrespectful. Is your brain wired differently, perhaps? Does that explain why certain people see more things than others?
1: You know, I don't really know. I believe I am connected somehow or for some reason to see this phenomena. I never thought that before until I had my first encounter in 1981. And, you know, I didn't really think much about it, though. I was very interested in what I had encountered and wanted to look into it deeper. I was never into any cryptids and such, though I knew about Bigfoot and other things. But that's just where it started at. And I, as a matter of just being at the right place at the right time, I suppose.
0: Yeah, I'd be curious I don't know if there's ever been a study on this, to take a look at a part of the brain, maybe the hippocampus, and see if that is different in any way compared to people who virtually see nothing. I just throw that out arbitrarily. I don't know if the hippocampus has anything to do with any of this, but I'm wondering if there are brain differences. You mentioned you've interviewed thousands of eyewitnesses. What's the first thing you look for that tells you this person really experienced something?
1: Well, if I am talking to them initially, it's the way they talk, basically how they describe the encounter, how they show emotion, which happens a lot. Just the way they tell you. And many times, and especially with the Chicago Mothman investigation, where I really started to notice this, was that when the witness would come forward and talk to me, and even after I had received maybe an email from them and contacted them later, but they stick with what they initially saw. In other words, it's like they're imprinted, and they do not embellish on it or do not add to it, and stick to the original story. And look, I have tried to get people to come off of that. I've said a few things here and there, just maybe to get them thinking, to see if they'd embellish on it. And honestly, it just has not happened. And that's usually how I can tell that someone isn't pulling the wool over my eyes.
0: All right, let's dive into the new book, Glimmer Man, Cloaked Beings That Move Among Us. When I see the Glimmer Man, I think of the Glimmer Twins, but that's the Rolling Stones we're talking about. We're talking about something else entirely. So let's start with the obvious question. What exactly is the Glimmer Man?
1: Well, witnesses usually describe a human size or larger figure that's not fully visible. And instead of seeing skin, clothing, hair, and facial features, they observe an outline formed by distortion. The background appears to bend, shimmer, ripple, or move incorrectly around the shape. Now, the entity may resemble transparent glass, maybe heat rising from pavements, disturbed water, or a three-dimensional section of the environment moving independently of everything around it. And in wooded areas, witnesses see leaves, bark, and branches appear displaced within the outline, even though the figure itself remains nearly invisible. Many of the reports involve deliberate movement. The figure walks between trees, crouches, turns its head, follows a trail, or observes the witness from a concealed position. And in some cases, only part of the body is visible because the cloaking effect fluctuates. The most important point is that these witnesses are not simply reporting a vague feeling. Many describe a clearly defined moving volume accompanying physical space. And the term Glimmer Man is descriptive, not scientific. It covers a range of cloaked or optical distorted humanoid encounters that may not all have the same cause. Possibilities include perceptual effects, unknown biological camouflage, maybe advanced technology, an entity outside our normal visual spectrum in a form of partial manifestation.
0: Almost everyone compares it to the cloaking effect in the movie Predator. Is that actually the closest visual comparison you found?
1: Yeah, from some of the images that I have seen, the comparison gives witnesses a familiar visual reference, and that's the Predator films. The cloaked figure remains transparent while bending and distorting the background. Witnesses often say that this is the closest available description of what they observe. Many times, pop culture does come into the examination or the description of what they saw. You know, the effect is usually described as refraction rather than invisibility. The witnesses see the outline because the environment inside the outline does not align properly with the surrounding scene. And as the figure moves, the distortion moves with it. Popular culture can influence testimony. So investigators must determine whether, you know, the witness is using the Predator to comparison merely as a shorthand or whether the entire memory has been reconstructed around the film. And that's why I asked for the original visual description before introducing labels. What interests me is the consistency of the underlying details. Now, witnesses from different locations describe a defined human volume, moving distortion, fluctuating transparency, and purposeful behavior. Some have reported the effect without initially knowing that other people had described similar encounters. And that comparison does not establish that the entity uses extraterrestrial cloaking technology, of course. It simply describes the visual mechanism. And whatever right. The cause, witnesses appear to be observing something that disrupts or redirects light in a localized mobile pattern.
0: You mentioned that people, you know, witnesses can be influenced by popular culture, but what's fascinating is that the reports of these shimmering humanoids existed decades before Predator, the movie, was released. I mean, doesn't that make this phenomenon much harder to dismiss?
1: I suppose it does. You know, I have had a few older reports as I've looked into this, and it's normally the same type of phenomena itself. But I think it is hard to discount it. It happens in so many different places and to so many different people that...

0: it does seem to me that it's a real phenomenon.
1: Why do so many witnesses first report the overwhelming feeling that they're being watched before they ever see anything?
0: I don't know. I wish I knew that. Maybe this creature or being interjects some type of supernatural abilities to communicate with them, though they really don't recognize it. Some people do seem to think that it does watch him at all times. And of course, the unknown is probably as scary as the actual sighting itself. So,

0: Mostly daylight.
1: Really? Nighttime, does that surprise you?
0: Yeah. Not really. It seems like they do conceal themselves more at night. They do make noise. They make a lot of clicking sounds. People can hear them from inside the house sometimes. But it does seem that they are around and during the day much more than during the night.
1: And, Lon, do witnesses generally describe fear or curiosity?
0: Both.
1: All right. When we come back, what if the most frightening cryptid isn't Bigfoot or Mothman, but one you can barely see? Witnesses across North America describe towering humanoids that shimmer like heat waves before disappearing into thin air. They're called the Glimmer Man. More with veteran investigator Lon Strickler as Coast to Coast AM rolls on.

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1: From the KFGO News Center, I'm Tommy Fox. Two North Dakota men are filing a lawsuit against Unity Medical Center in Grafton, alleging the hospital switched them at birth. After numerous DNA tests, Jeremy Morrison was told just 2 years ago that his family was not his biological family and that he was switched at birth with another man, Kyle Bylan. The lawsuit alleges emotional distress caused by negligence and medical malpractice. However, in a statement from the hospital, they say the delivery staff employed at the time are no longer present and the records no longer exist. They have also denied responsibility for the incident, asserting an internal review yielded no evidence that showed their staff was at fault. While the news was eye-opening for Morrison, he said he is doing his best moving forward. The North Dakota State Patrol is investigating a deadly head-on crash in Stutsman County, killing two people. The crash happened around 10:15 last night on State Highway 20 near Courtney, where a 23-year-old McHenry man was driving a pickup northbound and speeding when he crossed the center line and hit a southbound pickup head-on. The McHenry man and a 54-year-old Edgley man who was driving the other pickup both died at the scene, and investigators say neither driver was wearing a seatbelt. A passenger from the southbound pickup was wearing her seatbelt, suffered serious injuries, and was taken by ambulance to Jamestown Regional Medical Center. 20 people were arrested during a two-day law enforcement operation in and around Bemidji, Minnesota. The Minnesota Bureau of Criminal Apprehension says the operation took place July 22nd and 23rd. Officers targeted people wanted for violent crimes, gun-related offenses, shootings, and drug crimes. Some of those arrested were taken into custody on outstanding warrants. Investigators also recovered four illegal firearms, a gun silencer, ammunition, and small amounts of illegal drugs. Along with the BCA, the Bemidji Police Department, Paul Bunyan Drug Task Force, Leech Lake and Red Lake Tribal Police Departments, Hubbard, Cass, and Beltrami County Sheriff's Office, and the FBI assisted with the operation. Everyone arrested was booked into the Cass County Jail, Hubbard County Jail, or the Red Lake Detention Center while formal charges are pending. Drought conditions continue to expand across Minnesota as hot, dry weather persists. The latest U.S. drought monitor shows nearly 87% of the state is now considered abnormally dry, up 10% in just 1 week. Nearly 48% of Minnesota is in moderate drought, while about 17% is experiencing severe drought, mainly across north-central Minnesota. Only 13% of the state remains free of dry conditions, down from 22% a week ago.
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1: KFGO Weather Center forecast. We are under a heat advisory until 9 p.m. tomorrow evening. Tonight, partly cloudy skies, low of 72 degrees, southwest winds at 5 to 15 miles per hour. Tomorrow, sunny skies, a high around 100, south winds at 5 to 15 miles per hour. Monday, sunny skies, high of 97. Tuesday, mostly sunny, high of 96. And Wednesday, mostly sunny with a high of 95. Tommy Fox, News Radio, KFGO.
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1: Sitting in for George Nori, here's a standout from the Rolling Stones' brand new album, Foreign Tongues. Ringing Hollow showcases the remarkable chemistry between Mick Jagger and Keith Richards, a partnership that's now stretched across more than six decades. Few bands are still making vital new music at this stage of their career. So the Stones just keep, well, rolling. A giant asteroid, once feared as a potential planet killer, is about to make one of the closest flybys in recorded history. Apophis, a 340-meter asteroid named after the Egyptian god of chaos, was discovered in 2004 and briefly carried the highest impact risk ever assigned to a known asteroid. Now, scientists say it will miss us. On April 13, 2029, Apophis will streak past Earth just 20,000 miles away, closer than many satellites. Nearly 90% of the world's population should be able to see it, giving astronomers a once-in-a-lifetime chance to study how Earth's gravity affects the asteroid as it races by. You can read more of this story in the new section up at coasttocoastam.com. So are you single and obsessed with the paranormal? Then step into the unknown with Paranormal Date, the new Spark original series where love and the unexplained collide. Each episode, one paranormal enthusiast meets three mystery matches who share their passion for UFOs, ghosts, Bigfoot, psychic phenomena, and all things strange. After a round of blind speed dates, one lucky couple is sent on a first date they'll never forget at a genuinely haunted location. Will they find true love, a supernatural connection, or just another ghost story? If you've had a close encounter, chased a cryptid, investigated a haunting, or simply can't get enough of the mysteries of our world, we want to hear from you. Apply now at paranormaldate.com. Paranormal Date, where getting ghosted is a good thing. All right. When we come back, Lon Strickler, founder of phantomsandmonsters.com and author of the new book, Glimmer Man, Cloaked Beings That Move Among Us, stays with us. And if you think you've heard every cryptid story out there, you may want to think again. More of that conversation next on Coast to Coast AM.
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0: Lon Strickler stays with us, the founder of PhantomsAndMonsters.com, and his brand new book is Glimmer Man, Cloaked Beings That that Move Among Us. Is it your sense, or based on witness testimony, Lon, that these entities are observing us, avoiding us, or interacting with us?
1: I believe the majority of cases are of those beings actually watching us. Now, for whatever reason, I don't know what the agenda is. Also, I don't know. But most witnesses happen to notice them by just circumstance. I mean, they'll hear something in the tree as a clicking sound, or a child will sense something or see something in the tree. Or in some cases, people will be in their home and they look out the balcony and they notice something strange in the tree, some type of distortion of light. And as they continue to watch it, they see this thing moving slowly within the trees, crouching down, and just continue to look at them. Sometimes they see yellow eyes. We really don't know what they want or what they're doing, but it does seem that they're observing us.
0: So have multiple witnesses ever observed the same Glimmer Man simultaneously?
1: A few. Yeah, especially if it's a family, like a mother and a child, or two friends and such would come across something like it. But yeah, it's just not one person seeing it. If there's a group or more than one individual, most people do see them. Both see them, yes.
0: You mentioned there have been reports of yellow eyes. I mean, to what extent does, let's say, the mask slip and people get a look at what's behind the cloaking?
1: You know, I honestly have never received a report beyond the cloaking effect. They continue to watch it, and it just remains as they have originally seen it until it just moves away and goes deeper into the forest or into another location.
0: And have you investigated cases where physical evidence accompanied the sighting, like footprints or disturbed vegetation, or, I don't know, electronic interference or animal reactions?
1: Maybe some animal reactions, but, you know, other than anecdotal evidence and possibly we do, you know, a possible photograph of something or a distortion in the photo. That's about all that we receive.
0: What's the earliest documented case that you have?
1: I guess there was a case of Bruce McAbee's wife who had been hunting in Ohio. That's probably the original case where it started to be mentioned. She actually was hunting and was in a tree stand and happened to notice this creature near her in another tree. And that kind of made the headlines in the paranormal community, but briefly. I mean, it wasn't one of those things where it continued to be seen. And I guess about 12 years ago or so, my co-authors, Kyle Filson and Cameron Hale, contacted me about this phenomenon. So we started collecting cases and started talking to people. We both have podcasts, so we were listening to people reporting this phenomena to us. And we started taking the reports directly, and as time continued, we were up to about 70 or 80 reports and decided to write about it and put it out there and see what the general public thought about this phenomenon.
0: So the McAbee case that you cited as the earliest, what year are we talking?
1: I don't quite know what it was, but I think it was in the 1990s.
0: Okay. And are these sightings ramping up? Are they remaining steady?
1: You know, I don't know. I think it is steady. I will get maybe a report every couple of months now. or my co-authors will get a report every couple of months. We share it and just document it and look into as best we can and just put it into the archive until we need it later. But it's not like a Bigfoot where everybody seems to see it. I mean, there's something that it comes around every so often and makes the news. This is something much different to that, but it's definitely something that people either perceive or are actually seeing. And its origin, we have no idea what it is.
0: Any hot spots you've identified?
1: Not really. And we have looked, but we don't have clusters of sightings.
0: If someone were, let's say they genuinely encountered a Glimmer Man tomorrow, what would you tell them to do or maybe not do?
1: Well, I would tell them to observe it and possibly keep an eye out for it in case it came back and they would, they'd see it again, but document everything, get as much description as they possibly can, the movements, if it did something, quite extraordinary, I don't know. I mean, I just tell them what we have as far as documentation, that other people have seen it. And that, I'll refer them to some of our reports and to see if any of it matches up with what they encountered.
0: Has any witness felt threatened? Did they feel this creature or entity was menacing or aggressive?
1: I guess the fear factor does come into several of the cases where they just don't know what they're looking at. They can't anticipate what it would do. I had one case in particular where a woman and her young son were outside the house and in the forest nearby and had a picnic. And basically, the son noticed that he wasn't audible at the time, but he was murmuring and making sounds and pointing to it. And that's when she noticed it and started hearing the clicking sounds. And she grabbed her child, left everything be, and ran into the house. When her husband came home, she told him about it. He went out and collected what they had taken out and brought it back in. He didn't see anything. But later on that evening, she heard the clicking coming from the woods. So it was making itself known that it was still there.
0: The clicking sound, is that... Yeah. Is that, we're speculating here, obviously, but do you think that clicking sound is a form of communication, or is it the sound that it makes simply when it moves? Is it being made with if this thing has, a jaw and a mouth, would it be made with the mouth, do you suppose? The tongue?
1: I think it's some type of echolocation. That's my personal opinion. Now, we have heard of this phenomena with the clicking sounds with other cryptids. We've heard about it with Bigfoot, where they'd be gnashing their teeth in some response to seeing someone looking at them. The winged humanoid encounters in Chicago, and particularly in the Bensonville area, where several of the sightings included clicking sounds while the witness was observing the being. But why they do it and what it's for, we just don't really know.
0: Hmm. I don't know about you, Lon. Not that I want to run into Glimmer Man, but I think I could tolerate the clicking far more than I could tolerate the gnashing of teeth by a Bigfoot. That's just me.
1: Yeah, well, I did experience the gnashing when I had my encounter in 81, and I didn't understand it at all. But I think it was a response to being so close to me and us looking at each other and not really knowing what to expect.
0: Oh, you got to share more. Tell me about this 81 encounter.
1: Well, it was May 9th, 1981. I was quite young yet. I had about 24, 25 years old. And I was fly fishing in the South Branch of the Patapsco River, about a mile downstream from Sykesville, Maryland. And as I was standing in the river fishing, this is a place I had been to many times, I happened to see a dog, a mixed breed, large mixed breed dog across the way, across on the other shore, the north shore. It was very close. I mean, the river is very narrow there. I didn't pay the dog much mind until I heard a yelp. And when I heard a yelp, I looked over in that direction. And I saw something huge standing up in the weeds. And this thing was hair covered. It was probably about 7.5 to 8 foot tall. The weeds were quite high, but it covered about half its body up to its waist. And I don't know if it attacked the dog. I don't know if it kicked it or what it did. The dog ran off. This creature started walking to my left, to its right, until it came out onto the riverbank. And as it was standing there looking at me, we were about 40 foot apart, quite close. And we locked eyes for about 10 seconds. It was, again, I said about 7.5 to 8 foot tall. It looked more human than it did ape. Though it had the conical head, it had brown, dark brown matted hair, especially on the legs, like it had been in somewhere wet or mucky. And we just watched each other, and then it started clicking. I never understood then at the time what the clicking was about. After talking to witnesses in later years, most of us thought that it was some type of reaction to being close to a human. Or it was just some type of nervous tick or something. I don't know what it was. But we watched each other for about 10 seconds, and it just suddenly turned on a dime and walked swiftly up into the woods. And I didn't know what to think. I guess when I picked my jaw out of the water and got up, I got out of the river and walked up to my car, got in the car, drove into town, found the first payphone I could find, and called the local police. Now, look, I had heard of Bigfoot before. I had never seen one. I didn't really think much about it. I knew about the Patterson-Gimlin film at that point, but I didn't really know much about Bigfoot. And I just suggested that's what it may have been. And when I told the woman, the dispatcher, about it, she told me, she said, well, look, go back to the location and we'll have an officer meet you there. Well, I wasn't too thrilled about that because I didn't want to go back. I didn't know what this thing was, where it was going. Kidding. And, but I did. I got in the car. I drove back to the location. It was only like a 3-minute drive back there. And by the time I got there, a Maryland State Trooper was already there at the exact location with two wooden barriers that they used to use back then. They didn't use the tape. They used the barriers, and he had the road blocked off. And I pulled up, rolled my window down, and told him, look, I just talked to the dispatcher at Sykesville, and they told me to come back and have an officer meet me there. He said, I don't care. You got to turn around and leave.
2: Wow.
1: Yeah. And
2: they really took that seriously.
1: Yeah, there was something going on. I did find out a few things later. But anyway, I turned around and went back home. I lived in Sykesville at the time. So after being there about an hour at home, I decided, well, I'm going back down and see what's going on there. So as I drove back, I got about a quarter of a mile from the location, and there were cars all up and down the route. I mean, I had to literally walk another quarter mile just to get to where the location was. And when I got there, there was a Howard County police officer standing there then. So I acted dumb and said to him, I said, look, I need to get through to go over to Marriottsville. He said, well, you're going to go around back, go back onto 32 and go around. So I stood there and I asked him, well, what's going on? And look, there were people with dogs going through the woods. There was a big white tent set up across the river. I heard a helicopter. I saw two black Wagoneers parked there. That's what the feds used to drive back then. I saw police from every jurisdiction around there, sheriff's office, county cops, state police. It was people everywhere. So I happened to see the police officer who I initially ran into, the state police officer, and I thought, well, I'm getting out of here. I don't need this guy talking to me now. So I walked back to my car and went back home. And when I got home, I called the three network stations in Baltimore, and I talked to each of the news editors and told them what I experienced. And they said, each one of them told me, said, well, let us find out what's going on and we'll get back to you. I said, okay. So they got my number and everything, my information. So about a week later, I hadn't heard a thing. So I called WMAR, which was Channel 2 at the time, and I talked to the news editor, and I told him, I said, look, I don't know if I talked to you previously. I told him who I was. I told him what I was calling about. And he literally said, I can't talk to you, and hung the phone up on me.
2: Wow.
1: So, yeah, that's where I was left. I was left hanging, but I was determined to find out what this was I saw and to continue investigating, and that's how I got myself involved with cryptids.
2: You know, kudos to you for going back. I mean, I've talked to enough witnesses who have been so traumatized, they never go into the woods again. I mean, they give up hunting, they give up fishing. I mean, these are the people who are passionate about those hobbies, and they just give it up. All right. You know, if you've ever had the feeling you were being watched deep in the woods, tonight's conversation may make you think twice. More with Lon Strickler as we explore one of the strangest paranormal mysteries of our time, the elusive Glimmer Man. More coming up next on Coast to Coast AM.

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11: ABC News, I'm Dave Packer. The hurricane season, the war in Ukraine, and the historic shortfalls in the U.S. Strategic Petroleum Reserve are all contributing causes to rising gas prices. But it's the conflict in the Strait of Hormuz that appears to be the most direct factor in the latest increases. ABC's Matt Rivers.
12: Gas prices spiking across the U.S. once again amid threats of an escalating war with Iran.
13: To see prices reaching over $5, close to $6 is... rough.
12: The national average, again, more than $4 per gallon, and expected to keep rising. Diesel, again, over $5 a gallon. Gas prices in California, nearly $6 a gallon, the highest in the country.
11: A manhunt Saturday in Berlin after a vehicle drove into a crowd during the German capital's Pride parade, leaving at least one person dead and 17 injured. Strong winds, high temperatures, drought conditions continue to whip up fast-moving wildfires across Spain and France. This is ABC News. Philadelphia police have confirmed that an off-duty officer was involved in a homicide that happened Friday. ABC's Elizabeth Worthington reports from Philadelphia Police Headquarters.
14: That shooting happened in Allen Township. That is in Northampton County in the Lehigh Valley. Pennsylvania State Troopers were called to a home there for a report of a, quote, domestic incident. There, they found a 27-year-old man suffering from gunshot injuries, and they were told that the shooter had driven off. His name is Kenroy Cummings. He is 25. Troopers were able to find the suspect's car in neighboring Hanover Township, but when they tried to stop him, he sped off, ultimately returning back to the crime scene where troopers were able to finally arrest him.
11: ABC News has learned President Trump will meet Ukrainian President Volodymyr Zelensky Tuesday at the White House. And Zelensky said Saturday in a social media post that he was directing Ukraine's intelligence services to share information regarding Russia's assistance of Iran amid the U.S.'s ongoing war, including satellite imagery. Dave Packer, ABC News.
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0: Thanks for inviting me into your home, your long-haul truck, RV, camper, taxi, your parents' well-appointed basement with the simulated wood paneling, electric fireplace, and the painting of dogs playing poker, your loft, that greasy spoon just off the interstate, and your cabin in the woods. Welcome to Coast to Coast AM, the very best in late night talk radio. I'm Richard Serrett, and tonight, this morning, I'm coming to you live from the home studio in Old Thornhill, just north of Toronto. If you're like me, you suspect there are places on this planet where reality itself seems thinner. Places where people report seeing glowing orbs drifting silently through the trees, towering creatures that appear and vanish without a trace, portals opening into somewhere else, missing time, mysterious lights, and encounters that leave even seasoned investigators questioning everything they thought they knew. Tonight, in hours one and two, we're heading into one of America's most enigmatic paranormal hotspots, Bradshaw Ranch, just outside Sedona, Arizona. Some call it Arizona's Skinwalker Ranch. Others insist it's something even stranger. For decades, visitors have reported UFOs, Bigfoot sightings, bizarre entities, impossible synchronicities, unexplained electromagnetic anomalies, and experiences that seem to blur the line between the physical world and something beyond it. But what if none of these phenomena are separate? What if UFOs, cryptids, mystic experiences, even altered states of consciousness are all different expressions of the very same mystery? My guest tonight didn't simply study Bradshaw Ranch. He lived it. Armed with cameras, scientific instruments, paranormal investigators, psychics, and an open mind, he walked onto the ranch expecting to document strange events. Instead, he says the ranch began interacting with him. Were these encounters evidence of an unknown intelligence, a doorway between realities, or are they pointing us toward an entirely new understanding of consciousness itself? Fasten your seatbelt. This is one of those conversations that starts with a haunted ranch and may end up changing the way you think about reality itself. Then, in hours 3 and 4, for more than 2,300 years, one story has refused to die. A magnificent civilization, unimaginable wealth, technologically advanced, swallowed by the sea in a single day and night. Atlantis. Was it history or the greatest story ever told? Tonight, we're taking a deep dive into one of history's most enduring mysteries, not to hunt for a lost continent, but to follow the astonishing journey of an idea that has captivated philosophers, mystics, occultists, archaeologists, dreamers, conspiracy theorists, and visionaries for more than two millennia. My guest argues something few people have ever considered. The real mystery isn't whether Atlantis existed. The real mystery is whether generation after generation, or why generation after generation, keeps reinventing it. We'll begin with Plato and the remarkable possibility that Atlantis was never meant to be history at all, but a philosophical thought experiment that took on a life of its own. Then we'll meet the colorful cast of mystics, mediums, prophets, psychics, spiritualists, theosophists, Nazi occultists, New Age visionaries, and self-proclaimed seers who each claimed to know what Atlantis really was and what happened to it. Along the way, we'll explore Edgar Cayce, Helena Blavatsky, Ignatius Donnelly, Lemuria, Mu, psychic archaeology, ancient technology, crystal power, forgotten races, lost wisdom, and how Atlantis became woven into everything from UFO lore to modern conspiracy culture. Perhaps Atlantis isn't buried beneath the ocean. Perhaps it's been hiding in our imagination all along. And if that's true, what does our obsession with Atlantis reveal about us? But first, inside America's strangest paranormal ranch. Welcome to the Audio Imaginarium. Come on in, weary traveler. Hang your cloak on a peg, grab a stool, and come gather by the fire. There are stories to be told, and you are among friends. I'm Richard Serrett, and this is Coast to Coast AM. Why don't you stay a while?
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0: Ron Meyer is an award-winning filmmaker, producer, and author whose career spans Hollywood feature films, television, and documentary production. In recent years, he's become one of the leading explorers of the intersection between UFOs, Bigfoot, consciousness, and the paranormal. His investigations have taken him from Skinwalker Ranch to Bradshaw Ranch, where his own team documented reports of portals, anomalous lights, mysterious entities, time distortions, and extraordinary human experiences. He's the co-author of The High Strangeness of Bradshaw Ranch and believes these seemingly unrelated mysteries may all point to a deeper understanding of reality itself. Ron, welcome to Coast AM. How are you?
1: So, it's kind of late at night here. How about where you are?
0: The same. 1 o'clock in the morning, Eastern, but that's okay. I'm excited about this conversation.
1: It's good to meet you again, you know, after a while.
0: It is. It's great to talk to you again. So I want you to create some mental images for my listeners. As you drive through the gates at Bradshaw Ranch, what's it look like?
1: So there are no gates to drive through. It's fenced, and you have to crawl underneath the fence. And so before you see anything, you have to walk quite a ways until you see the major cluster of buildings, which consists of the original adobe house that the people who settled the area, probably at the turn of the 20th century. And to the right, there's the famous windmill that seems to be frozen sometimes and sometimes not. And then the main building, which is very large, lots of rooms, lots of graffiti. And it was once, you know, a set for many of the major westerns at the time of John Wayne and Elvis Presley. And then if you go back further, there was a time when it was a dude ranch, and there's a lot of structures that would support the livestock of horses and cattle, and it's totally empty. Nobody's living there, no electricity. But you know, during the day it's not spooky at all. Seems like many other kind of ghost town settings I've seen over the years.
0: How large is it?
1: Pardon?
0: You say you feel good there.
1: I do.
0: Yeah. How large is it?
1: Oh man, it's probably close to 1,000 acres in total. The most of it's just open grassland. It's surrounded by, you know, the beautiful red mountain structures, you know, that are typical of Sedona, Arizona. And as the crow flies, you're probably only like 6 miles away.
0: Who was Bob Bradshaw? How did his family become connected to the ranch?
1: Well, he bought the ranch. I always forget, there's John and Bob. I forget which is father, which is son. He bought the ranch probably in the, I would guess, sometime in the 50s. And let's say that John is the father and Bob is the son. They continue living there. The last Bradshaw there would be Bob's wife, Linda Bradshaw. And she teamed up with Tom Dongo, who's a paranormal investigator. And for roughly 10 years during, I would say, the 1990s, they documented a lot of weird things, took pictures, caught what they saw, thought were orbs. There were a lot of strange footprints around. They wrote books about it. Linda went off and became sort of a psychic up in the Northwest. And then at the beginning of the 21st century, we bought the ranch for environmental studies, right? Of native plants, supposedly.
0: Right. You're saying the U.S. government acquired the property for environmental purposes. All right. But you don't believe that, do you?
1: No. I mean, they have a nice – there's an abandoned weather station, so they made – some sort of attempt to look like they were looking at the climate, but it was to study native vegetation. And native vegetation is pretty sparse there because it was, you know, used as an active ranch for a long time, and the native vegetation doesn't last that long when it's being used that way.
0: So are you saying you suspect that the U.S. government bought the ranch to study the paranormal activity there?
1: That'd be a good guess. I mean, there were a lot of reports of strange going-ons by the locals, you know, military trucks, that sort of thing. And it was pretty much off. It's a big tourist area, right? And so people cruise around and look at the rock formations, but they kind of stayed away from the ranch itself because of stories and worry about the federal government, you know, stepping in and doing whatever they do. But that's changed now, changed in a big way.
0: How so? I mean, does the U.S. government still own it?
1: The government still owns it. We first went there in 2022. 2 weeks before that, the owner of Skinwalker Ranch tried to buy the ranch with no luck. But like I said, right now, unless for some reason the gate is open, that happened once for us, so we just drove in. But otherwise, you got to crawl underneath, pull up the fence and crawl underneath to get in.
0: So technically, are you trespassing when you crawl under that fence?
1: So recently, you know, I've made a lot of films on government property. I did a whole big series on national parks and national monuments. And part of the Doge thing of Musk, you know, you heard about that where he...
0: Yes, yes.
1: So I got the letter from the U.S. government. It says you've gotten a lot of permits in the past. But right now, unless you're making a major film, go ahead and film wherever you want on government property. So that changed things a little bit.
0: All right. So when you mentioned that the Bradshaw Ranch was at one time a movie set for a lot of Westerns, John Wayne filmed there, Elvis Presley filmed there. Do these paranormal reports, do they date back to those years when it was being used as a movie set? Did you find anything in the records about UFOs or Bigfoot or time portals back in the, I don't know, the 40s or the 50s?
1: Not a lot of documentation way back there. There were some reports that Elvis had his own little cabin a ways away from the main buildings and that he had experienced some unusual things, but that was the only thing that really came up. And of course, because it's Elvis, you know, people would be interested. But nearby, there are some, let's say one way of looking at these paranormal hotspots is that the idea is that they must have been there for quite a while, you know, maybe hundreds, thousands of years, not just recently. And there's plenty of pictographs nearby, pretty hard to get to, that indicate image-wise on the walls that things that look like spacecraft, portals, Bigfoot, remarkably, and we filmed those. And so there's an indication that there was something special about this place, the land anyhow, for quite a while, which goes back to, you know, about 1400, something like that, 1500.
0: Who is responsible?
1: They were contemporary with the Anasazi, which are better known in this country.
0: Okay. Who was responsible for the pictographs? Was it like the Apache or?
1: The what?
0: The Apaches? Who was responsible?
1: No, these were cultures that were quite ancient. They built these across the whole Southwest, these houses that they lived in, cliff dwellings, at around 1400, 1500. So they're quite old. And these were cultures that don't exist anymore. They've been replaced by what are called the Pueblo people in the United States, all in the Southwest. And you can see their ruins, you know, where they once lived. And, you know, they're popular tourist attractions.
0: So what drew you to Bradshaw? Because my understanding is that you weren't originally planning to investigate Bradshaw Ranch at all. What changed? What drew you there?
1: You know, there's a story of synchronicities. Do you want to hear the whole darn thing?
0: Absolutely.
1: So I did this movie called The Bigfoot Alien Connection Revealed, pre-COVID. It was a huge success. Right now, it's probably around, I would close close to 75, 80 million views worldwide on all the streaming. It's on every streaming platform. And it kind of introduced the idea that it's okay to talk about Bigfoot, and I think UFOs was the terminology back then. And it affected a lot of people. It opened the doors for a lot of people, amazingly. And I wanted to do a follow-up because I had a better understanding of what was going on, and I needed some event to wrap up, some kind of investigation, because that's the way I ended up the first one. And I was going to do it in a Bigfoot place in Ohio, but the person who was going to be our host said, "Ah, no, don't come out. It's hunting season. You'll probably get killed." So I had to look for some for another place. And as what will happen sometimes is, I opened up my phone, looked at the news feed, and there was a story about the vortexes at Sedona. And I thought, oh, I think that's a place I should look into. And so I started, seeing who I could talk to who could maybe inform me about what might be there that could turn into a fitting ending with an investigation. And I came across somebody finally, because I think they had been bugged quite a bit. And he said, "Well, there's this person. You're from Colorado. She was here. She was from Colorado. And she went out to this place called Bradshaw Ranch nearby. Why don't you call her and see what she has to say?" So I called her. And actually, she lived quite close to the big Sasquatch outpost in Bailey, Colorado, where we've done a lot of cool investigations. But she was living in Florida now. And she said, "Yeah, I went to Bradshaw Ranch. I crawled underneath the fence. And I had a couple strange experiences, and I got the heck out of there." And so she said, there's this one person, Melinda Leslie, who does Skywatch tours. She said, "Why don't you call her? And she can maybe help you out." So I did call Melinda, and she knew all about Bradshaw. I'd been there many times, and said there's this guy Tom Dongle, who was the one of the original investigators, and he lives in Cottonwood. And she gave me his address, so I called and phone number, and I called him, and he said, "It's never really been documented in any real way since I was out there, and I've been mentoring somebody who kind of." He's into the place, Jürgen Hess, and why? Because he said, "I'm getting too old to go running around out there." So he said, "Call Jürgen." I called Jürgen, and I said, "Well, we'd like to come out and do some filming at Bradshaw." And he said, "Fine, I'll be your guide." And that's how I got out there.
0: Okay.
1: How's that
0: Now,
1: for a series of synchronicities?
0: I'll say,
1: So
0: but
1: 2 weeks
0: in your
1: later, we
0: book,
1: were out there, huh?
0: okay, in your book, Ron, I think it your book actually opens with it was like a phone call. You and another researcher experienced this bizarre cell phone anomaly at exactly the
1: Oh
0: same
1: God,
0: moment.
1: yeah. So when I was
0: What
1: talking to Jürgen, something took control of each of our phones, and showed us pictures of ourselves as we were talking. I mean, that's quite impossible in some ways, as far as I know. So that was pretty freaky, and that kind of got me excited. Like, wow, it's saying, come on out."
0: Yeah, I mean,
1: Things like that. Things like that mean to me, come
0: it's almost like the
1: investigate.
0: ranch was drawing you there.

0: and there was a lot of graffiti. There's graffiti ever, because many people have snuck in there, you know, and done things. But nobody's really investigated.
1: Ron, so, I got to jump in. Pardon the interruption. We're going to take a break now, bottom of the hour. We'll get back to your story. Ron Meyer is with us. High Strangeness of Bradshaw Ranch, right here on Coast to Coast AM. Stay with us.

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1: From the KFGO News Center, I'm Tommy Fox. Two North Dakota men are filing a lawsuit against Unity Medical Center in Grafton, alleging the hospital switched them at birth. After numerous DNA tests, Jeremy Morrison was told just 2 years ago that his family was not his biological family and that he was switched at birth with another man, Kyle Bylin. The lawsuit alleges emotional distress caused by negligence and medical malpractice. However, in a statement from the hospital, they say the delivery staff employed at the time are no longer present and the records no longer exist. They have also denied responsibility for the incident, asserting an internal review yielded no evidence that showed their staff was at fault. While the news was eye-opening for Morrison, he said he is doing his best moving forward. The North Dakota State Patrol is investigating a deadly head-on crash in Stutsman County, killing two people. The crash happened around 10:15 Friday night on State Highway 20 near Courtney when a 23-year-old McHenry man was driving a pickup northbound and speeding when he crossed the center line and hit a southbound pickup head-on. The McHenry man and a 54-year-old Edgley man who was driving the other pickup both died at the scene, and investigators say neither driver was wearing a seatbelt. A passenger from the southbound pickup was wearing her seatbelt, suffered serious injuries, and was taken by ambulance to Jamestown Regional Medical Center. 20 people were arrested during a two-day law enforcement operation in and around Bemidji, Minnesota. The Minnesota Bureau of Criminal Apprehension says the operation took place July 22nd and 23rd. Officers targeted people wanted for violent crimes, gun-related offenses, shootings, and drug crimes. Some of those arrested were taken into custody on outstanding warrants. Investigators also recovered four illegal firearms, a gun silencer, ammunition, and small amounts of illegal drugs. Along with the BCA, the Bemidji Police Department, Paul Bunyan Drug Task Force, Leech Lake and Red Lake Tribal Police Departments, Hubbard, Cass, and Beltrami County Sheriff's Office, and the FBI assisted with the operation. Everyone arrested was booked into the Cass County Jail, Hubbard County Jail, or the Red Lake Detention Center while formal charges are pending. Drought conditions continue to expand across Minnesota as hot, dry weather persists. The latest U.S. drought monitor shows nearly 87% of the state is now considered abnormally dry, up 10% in just 1 week. Nearly 48% of Minnesota is in moderate drought, while about 17% is experiencing severe drought, mainly across north-central Minnesota. Only 13% of the state remains free of dry conditions, down from 22% a week ago.
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1: KFGO Weather Center forecast. We are under a heat advisory until 9 p.m. this evening. Today, sunny skies, a high around 100. South winds at 5 to 15 miles per hour. Tomorrow, sunny skies, high of 97. Tuesday, mostly sunny, high of 96. And Wednesday, mostly sunny skies with a high of 95 degrees. 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
2: 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Did Joel Heikam say something wild again? Maybe It Takes Two is doing another tournament and you have the winning answer. Or maybe I said something on Afternoons Live you didn't agree with. 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
1: Welcome back. Cherry Bomb. John Mellencamp's love letter to small-town America and the bittersweet realization that youth is impossible to recapture. He wrote this song after attending his high school reunion in Seymour, Indiana, where he was struck by how everyone had changed except the memories. And the cherry bomb of the title was actually inspired by the name of a local dance club. One of the biggest AI breakthrough of the year was also its biggest warning. An experimental AI agent reportedly escaped its testing limits, found a way onto the open internet, and hacked into Hugging Face's infrastructure all on its own in an apparent attempt to cheat on an evaluation. Even the researchers investigating it described the incident as unprecedented. No malicious intent was found, but the implications are staggering. If a test AI can outsmart its own safeguards, what happens when someone deliberately unleashes one built to attack? The full story is waiting in the news section up at coasttocoastam.com. If you've ever missed a Coast to Coast AM episode and wish you could hear it again, well, now you can. 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For decades, Bradshaw Ranch has been a magnet for UFOs, mysterious lights, strange creatures, missing time, and encounters that defy explanation. More of my conversation with filmmaker and researcher Ron Meyer as we venture deeper into one of America's most enigmatic paranormal hotspots. That's next on Coast to Coast AM.
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0: And we are back with Ron Meyer, award-winning filmmaker, producer, and the co-author of The High Strangeness of Bradshaw Ranch. So just before the break, Ron, I was asking you about sort of the vibe that you felt when you first arrived. The other thing I wanted to ask you about was the old windmill that you mentioned earlier. It struck me, it almost seems to be a character in this story. Why is that?
1: Because sometimes it seems to be frozen, can't turn at all, and other times it turns somewhat independently. In fact, that's where we did our first investigation. But let me remind you that we came there with the hope of producing maybe a 15-minute segment, maybe 20, certainly not a whole feature film, and write a book about it. And as a filmmaker, you know, what I have to do is sort of, how am I going to get enough footage and enough other, how am I going to get enough footage to tell a story? And so that's a whole different approach. And when I got there, I had to look at the thing, the whole site, and say, okay, well, let's try something straight away, and then we'll come back and get the B-roll. By B-roll means that we would run around, shoot the interiors of the buildings, the exteriors, fly a drone, get a lot of establishing material, so we would have that on hand. And the suggestion was we should go up to the windmill and do a kind of a typical ghost type investigation there, because Jürgen seemed to have the feeling that the spirits of the Bradshaw were somehow lingering at Bradshaw, and they were behind some of the strangeness that was going on. Oh, one other thing. The first thing we did is we went off and took a bunch of film of weird footprints. You know, looked like big dinosaur prints and a strange potpourri of footprints, including some of course, of large vehicles that have been driving around, probably government vehicles. So anyhow, when we got to the windmill, we started asking questions that you might see, you know, in a typical ghost investigation on TV. And we were asking, is the spirit, simply put, you know, we're trying to see if we can make contact with one of the relatives.
0: Right, according to EVP. You're looking for EVPs. Huh? You were looking for an EVP.
1: We used a REM pod, you know, spirit box. And we got a clear indication that Bradshaw is not about ghosts. It's not about ghost at all, so forget about it. And we pretty much did.
0: What was that indication? What do you mean you got an indication it wasn't about ghosts? What kind of answer did you get to your questions?
1: You know, you can interact with a REM pod by asking questions. You know, are the ghosts of the Bradshaws here? Please step and signal that by turning on one of the glowing lights. And whenever we did that sort of stuff, it said, no, there's no ghosts here. It's not about ghosts. EVPs, we also used the spirit box, and everything said, not ghosts. So that made me, you know, as a filmmaker, say, okay, well, all right. What's next? And so we went about the rest of the daytime hour getting all our establishing shots. And the plan was to come back at night when, you know, the good stuff so supposedly happens. So we went back into town, and I called Tom Bratch, Tom Dongo, and he said, you should be there exactly at 7 o'clock. And so I don't know why, but he said that. So that was the plan. So when you're going to Bradshaw Ranch, you leave Sedona, and then you turn right onto some gravel roads that if you stay straight, it'll get you there in 30 minutes, almost precisely. You can't get lost. And at 6:30, I had a text. I texted Jürgen, who was in another, come and jump into our vehicle. So I had with me my son-in-law, who's experienced Bigfoot researcher and paranormal researcher, and a couple of crew, including a camera person. And we headed out to get there what we knew would be about 7 o'clock. And as we continued driving, all of a sudden everything seemed strange. I mean, really strange. We were seeing buildings and lights and houses that we didn't know. And like everything was out of space. And everybody was feeling askew. Have you ever had that kind of feeling?
0: All the time.
1: Oh, yeah. Okay. You live in Canada.
0: But you were seeing buildings that shouldn't be there, lights and buildings that shouldn't be there.
1: Right. And so all I can say is that the reality was, it was sort of not right. It was kind of screwed up. And we all felt it. In fact, we almost drove off a ledge at one point. And and it was kind of scary. And then all of a sudden, we were on the road again, the appropriate road, and we arrived at Bradshaw at exactly 7 o'clock. And then we looked at the GPS on our vehicle, and it looked like, you know, a pile of spaghetti. For half an hour, we were in this altered state of whatever. That's called a time.
0: In other words, you didn't drive there directly. According to your GPS, you were driving all over the place, back and forth, doubling back, going all over, and it seemed like what, longer than a half an hour?
1: Time didn't make sense there.
0: Yeah.
1: So that's classic time slip. I can add to that story. I just finished a movie on near death experiences, and one of the best known people was PMH Atwater. So she just died a couple weeks ago.
0: Yes.
1: I don't know if you know who she is, but I told her about
0: with
1: this
0: the name,
1: experience.
0: Yes. Huh? I'm familiar with the name. Yes.
1: So I told her about this experience that she had, and she says, "Oh yeah, that's a time slip. I can control that." And she had three near-death experiences accumulated in a short period of time. She was told she had to write 3 books. She had written 2. And she said, "I'm going to write the 3rd one, and I'll use this extra time I get it done." And she actually, before she died, she wrote her 3rd book, and it got published. Anyhow, she was a great lady. So that was interesting.
0: But when did we got everyone there, in the... Sorry, Ron, did everyone in the vehicle have the same experience that you did?
1: We all did.
0: Yeah.
1: It was a group phenomenon. We all knew something was really screwed up. This wasn't right. Where are we? What's happening?
0: The windmill. Back to the windmill for a moment, because there are stories in the book of people losing time as well near that windmill, right?
1: That's right. Some people wouldn't even go near it. In fact, when the windmill started turning, CJ, the woman who told us how to get into Bradshaw, she had the experience of the windmill all of a sudden started spinning, and it scared her, and she left.
0: What's the equipment that you took? Tell me about the equipment and the personnel on your investigation team.
1: So, as I said, my son-in-law's experienced Bigfoot hunter, searcher, researcher. And he's did a lot of paranormal investigations as well, creepy places, cemeteries, that sort of thing. So he was quite facile with all the equipment. And then I had a sound and a camera person, and I like to shoot film as well, and so I usually have a camera. And we decided that the first thing we would do, as it was getting dark, is that we would go into the Adobe house and again try, because Jürgen thought maybe we should, try and contact the ghosts here. And again, we kind of got a negative thing that there are no ghosts here. But what happened, by the way, Melinda Lovesy said that there's a well-known Bigfoot that roams around Bradshaw Ranch. It's called Big Gal. And Alan probably for 20 years has wanted to see a Bigfoot. And when we were filming inside, all of a sudden Alan got kind of transfixed, and we put the camera on him because he looked strange. Unfortunately, what he was seeing was a Bigfoot outside the building through the window. And so he got his wish of seeing a Bigfoot for the first time. And we
0: Did
1: got sort
0: anyone
1: of a
0: capture?
1: big,
0: Did you
1: pardon?
0: capture the Bigfoot? Did you manage to capture the Bigfoot on camera?
1: We did not, because we were watching Alan be in this weird state, this altered state, kind of staring. We didn't know what he was staring at. And it lasted for about a minute and a half, but once he told us what it was, we got him to say what it was. And Jürgen had grabbed a picture of a big gal near the main building still, and he had given it to me, and I showed it to him. Does it look like that? He says, "That's it. That's exactly it." And it's kind of a big-shouldered Bigfoot, kind of in that football stance, of a guard on the line of a football team.
0: Right.
1: So that was really cool for Alan to actually finally see a Bigfoot. But then we decided, well, time to go to the main building. And we cruised around there, trying kind of the ghosty thing again. But at one point, do you know what an SLS is?
0: An SLS camera?
1: Yeah.
0: Yeah, I think so.
1: So we had a pretty simple one at that time. And for the first time, we got SLS stick figure images inside the main building. And that was really exciting. When it popped up and sat on a dishwasher basin. And then we got another one sitting in the chair. And we came away at that night saying, "We got to come back here and do a full-blown investigation. This is not just 20 minutes, for at the end of something else." So our plan was just to go there for,
0: Right. What do you mean by a
1: one
0: stick
1: day.
0: figure? A stick figure.
1: So the SLS camera works by hunting for, so it was used for hands-free by Microsoft's game system,
0: Yes.
1: because it detects infrared. And so and the computer processes the signal, and it looks like a stick figure because it's a human being. That's what it was designed to recognize, the person playing the game. Well, it was not accepted by the game players, and so it kind of Microsoft abandoned it. But people started reversing the mechanism and use it to search for potential things that are living in the infrared that you can't see with the naked eye.
0: So it projects infrared light. The
1: Yeah.
0: sensor emits an invisible infrared light, and then if the software thinks it's found a person or an or some kind of a figure, it overlays a stick figure on the screen.
1: That's right. And of course, if
0: Okay.
1: you're filming a person, you'll see a stick figure, on top of a person.
0: Right. And how big were these stick figures?
1: They were, I would say, more children-like. But this was,
0: Okay.
1: the simple one that's available on your phone. It's not the full-blown, big-time ones. And that was pretty much, our investigation. Oh, when we looked at the footage and we were walking back to our car and to crawl underneath the fence, we were tracking, the camera was tracking Jürgen and Alan as they were speaking and driving back. And when we looked at the footage, there was a UAP following them slightly off to the distance. That was really cool. And then there was another one kind
0: Okay.
1: of behind the windmill and sort of disappeared off to in the direction of Sedona itself. So we got two UAPs, and when we got back to Colorado, we thought we got to go back there and do a full investigation, which is what we eventually did in the spring.
0: Yeah. So in one night, you had missing time, a Bigfoot sighting, two UAPs, and these entities captured on an SLS camera, infrared SLS camera, that were not visible to the naked eye, but only showed up on the SLS camera. Correct?
1: Right. So you see why we wanted to come back, and this was more than going to be more than a 15-minute piece at the end of a larger film.
0: I'll say.
1: And we felt really, really excited, you know, that, you know, one of the dream of a filmmaker is to find a place like Skinwalker Ranch and have unique access to it and be the first to really cover it well. I mean, we also got, you know, all the B-roll we needed of the buildings and aerials and
0: sure
1: traveling the whole property and everything. So we got quite a bit on our first
0: trip. Tell me about the sudden column of freezing air.
1: The what?
0: There was this sudden column of freezing air.
1: Yeah, that's right. That was in the main building right before we saw the SLS stick figures. And it was pretty easy. Alan felt it first. We were filming it. And he called Jürgen over. And Jürgen could stick his hand in it, and he would feel it himself. So there's this theory, as you probably know, or your people know, that when entities enter into our space, they need energy to do that. And they draw it from the immediate environment or the air. And so they're sucking up the heat out of it to materialize or whatever
0: Got
1: they
0: it.
1: Want to do. And
0: okay, Ron, I got to take another. All right, I'll take another time out here. Top of the hour awaits. Ron Meyer, The High Strangeness of Bradshaw Ranch. More to come right here on Coast to Coast AM.

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8: ABC News, I'm Dave Packer. Hundreds of thousands of people forced to evacuate as raging wildfires rip through Spain and France. The Tour de France shortening its final stage so security staff can help fight the fires. ABC foreign correspondent Marcus Moore.
9: Strong winds combined with high temperatures and drought conditions pushing the flames quickly across parts of southwestern France and central Spain. A wildfire in Valencia fanned by shifting winds, killing an elderly man. That fire now under control.
8: Also in Europe, at least one person is dead, more than a dozen others injured after a car drove into a crowd at a pride parade in Berlin. President Trump met with top advisors behind closed doors at the White House Friday to discuss his options on Iran, including the possibility of significantly expanding military action against the country, say sources. With Graham Plattner out, Maine Democrats chose former state Senate President Troy Jackson Saturday as their nominee to take on longtime Republican Senator Susan Collins. This is ABC News. A tragic scene in New York City Saturday involved a standoff, two deaths, an explosion, and a fire. ABC's Anthony Carlo was at the scene.
10: Cops came face to face with a man armed with a shotgun after getting a call from his wife at around noon.
11: The caller stated that her husband was armed and had a history with mental illness, and he quoted, "Kill. Kill them. Kill them."
10: Patrol officers requested the NYPD's emergency service unit to the scene as they tried to make contact with the armed man. And suddenly, there was a large fiery explosion in the home where he was barricaded.
8: Inside that burning home, police discovered the bodies of two family members. A suspect, Keegan Thomas, was shot by police during the standoff. He's said to be in critical but stable condition. From California to Wisconsin, more than 100 million Americans under alerts for extreme heat warnings, watches, and advisories, and it continues Sunday. Dave Packer, ABC News.
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1: Hey, welcome back. John Lennon recorded the demo for Nobody Told Me just months before he was murdered. And it was originally intended for Ringo Starr, but Lennon decided to keep it for himself, and it was released posthumously in 1984. Ironically, of course, Lennon had just emerged from a five-year retirement and was enthusiastically planning the next chapter of his life. Astronomers have spotted what they're calling one of the strangest solar systems ever discovered. It contains an object that's massive enough to be a planet, but it doesn't orbit a star. Instead, it orbits a brown dwarf, leaving scientists asking a bizarre question. Is it a planet or the first confirmed exomoon ever found? The discovery is forcing astronomers to rethink the very definition of planets and moons. Read the full mind-bending story now in the news section up at coasttocoastam.com. Say, if you enjoy my work here on Coast to Coast, I'd love to invite you a little further down the rabbit hole. 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In the latest edition, we provide a profile of the president's new alien hunter, Avi Loeb. And this summer, of course, my new book available, Tales from the Rock and Roll Twilight Zone, an investigation into the mysteries, myths, occult connections, and unexplained deaths at that haunt rock music history. And just a reminder, I'll be on Coast to Coast this coming Friday with George Norrie to discuss some of rock and roll's most enduring mysteries. All right, there are places where the unexplained seems to follow people. Bradshaw Ranch is one of them. For decades, witnesses have reported everything from UFOs and bizarre creatures to shimmering portals and encounters that simply refuse to fit into any conventional explanation. More of my conversation with filmmaker Ron Meyer as we peel back another layer of the mystery next on Coast to Coast AM.
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0: Filmmaker Ron Meyer is here, co-author of The High Strangeness of Bradshaw Ranch. So after that incredible first night there, when you one of your team members saw Bigfoot, you all experienced missing time or a time slip. You captured these entities on an SLS camera. You saw two UFOs. You went back to Colorado, and you've decided now you're going to shoot it. You're going to do a complete investigation and dedicate an entire movie to the Bradshaw Ranch. But let me ask you, at this point, you've already heard about Skinwalker. What are your thoughts about Skinwalker Ranch versus Bradshaw Ranch? Where do you think there's more activity?
1: It's the kind of activity that's different. The feeling is different there. There's a very negative vibe at Skinwalker Ranch, and there's no such thing at Bradshaw. And maybe it's because the approach of the team there is to poke the bear, which is not something I'm fond of. I think it's better to ask for contact rather than try and define. The way they do it is they shoot rockets and fly drones and smoke and everything to detect some sort of phenomena that's not willing to be exposed. As one person said, it's the first, it's precognizant and sentient, whatever is there at Skinwalker Ranch. And I went down at kind of the same things there at Bradshaw, but the approach is different, at least from our point of view. So should I go through quickly some of the highlights of the second time around?
0: Yes, please. What happened the second time?
1: So I invited CJ, the person who originally, the woman who told me about, Bradshaw in the first place and how to get in. She joined us. We did our interviews with Tom Dongo and Melinda Leslie. They both said that there's a portal, and it's located between the main building and the Adobe building, and it's not hard to find. And CJ, in advance of us coming out to join on the first day, she went there with a couple of her psychic friends, and they found the portal spot, and it made them all pretty sick. And I said, well, you got to come back. And we met them on the road. They were leaving. We were going there. And she said, okay, well, reluctantly, I'll show you where it is. And we were able to pretty much identify where it was. It screwed us all up physically, everybody. For me, my shoulder is my weak spot because I separated and never got it treated properly, a pain like hell. Other members, felt sick and had to go to bed for a little while around lunchtime. But we were able to, using a tricorder meter, which can measure magnetic fluctuation, we were able to locate that there's an area probably about, I would say, 8 feet high in the air that had these weird magnetic fluctuations, and it was pretty limited to that spot. We got our thermal on it. We could see a really intense cold spot at the same place. Again, that cold phenomena thing going on. And inside was a little white something or other and moving around. So we pretty
0: you
1: much.
0: You mean like an orb? Are we talking about an orb?
1: So the areas of the thermal, no, it was quite small in some way, but it was pretty frenetically moving around. And it's in the thermal and in the dark spot, which I would say was about the size of, I don't know, what in the heck was it? It was oval shaped. And I can't think of a proper analogy. I'm looking around my room. What could I say? A medium sized picture on the wall or something like that.
0: Okay.
1: And that was interesting that we all got zapped. And we were told that you could get zapped.
0: What do you mean zapped? What do you mean by that?
1: It screwed up with our biology. people got nauseated, sick. Like
0: right.
1: I said,
0: Okay.
1: I experienced intense pain.
0: Yeah,
1: and so
0: that's
1: we
0: okay.
1: decided to set up our trail cam on that site, and we captured, you know, at night, a perfect pyramid over the thing, over the spot. And at one point, a massive group of orbs came pouring out of the spot. I mean, like a lot. And it was not windy, so it wasn't backscatter. And interestingly, when we were going to leave, they all went back. They came, and the only time we ever saw anything like that, otherwise nothing much showed up on the trail cam, except this constant pyramid-shaped thing.
0: And one of the lights seemed to respond to what your investigator was saying.
1: Say that again?
0: If I'm remembering from the book, one of your investigators was saying something, and one of these orbs that came out of the portal seemed to respond intelligently to what they were saying. Does that sound ring a bell?
1: I don't remember anything like that. I do not. We didn't know these things happened until we got back and reviewed the footage. You know, that reveals a lot of stuff that you don't capture in the moment.
0: Right.
1: We also filmed the petroglyphs that I told you about earlier.
0: Yes.
1: And I'll jump ahead to the most interesting. The other thing we did is we used that evening, we ran around with our new full-fledged SLS, you know, the whole real thing, not the one on the phone. And in the Adobe house, there were creatures dancing around on the top of the ceiling. And we went into the main building. We captured, you know, human figures kind of throughout the whole building. So that was pretty exciting. We thought we would try and focus on that as our big finale investigation the next night. We also cruised around the property, found a lot of really expensive equipment kind of just lying there, you know, really expensive stuff.
0: What kind of equipment? Are we talking about recording equipment, digital equipment?
1: You know, solar panels, I forget what they're, sensors, ground sensors. It's been a while. If you get the movie, you know,
0: right,
1: you can see we filmed them, of course. The movie's done incredibly well. I mean, it's made a lot of money, nothing else. And a lot of great reviews, at least, you know, on when you can see them on YouTube movies and series, like 1,600, 1,700 nice positive commentary. The last night, there's a guy named Ben Lone Tree, who's a kind of a quirky but brilliant sort of electrical engineer. He kind of used his knowledge to examine the vortexes that are found, you know, in the settings in Sedona. And he said that, because they're magnetic fields.
0: Yes.
1: And, you know, a magnet has a positive negative thing, you know. So there's a positive thing where the magnetic field comes up and arches and then goes back down. And if you're in the part where it's going up, you have a nice high. If you're on the other end, you feel like crap. That was one of his conclusions. He also speculated that the situation, the foundational geological foundation at Sedona and Bradshaw Ranches could act like a beacon to, you know, starships or something like that, because they were very electrically charged. With the red sandstone and the quartz down below. And
0: yes.
1: So the big finale at night is that we wanted to see if we could communicate with what was ever showed up the nights before that we were capturing on the stick figures on the SLS. And this guy, Ben Lone Tree, built this huge device that puts out this massive magnetic field. I can detect anything, and it strings together. It eventually ends up in a computer where you can see the waveform. And first of all, he had to set up, you know, and get a base and all that. And so as night occurred, we started searching around with our SLS, and poor Ben was unable to compute to calibrate his computer, and we could see there was a stick figure entity messing with him and not letting him do that.
0: What
1: And
0: do you
1: then we
0: mean messing with
1: calculated,
0: him? What do you mean messing with him?
1: you know, messing with his computer, not allowing him to log
0: Oh.
1: in.
0: Oh, I see. Okay.
1: He was very frustrated. He didn't see it because it's invisible to the naked eye, but we could see it.
0: Right.
1: He
0: On the
1: got his finger
0: SLS
1: bumped.
0: infrared, yes.
1: And what else was interesting? We I forget, we brought a Tesla coil because we had this idea that if things are going to manifest, like we said, they need some energy from the environment. Well, a Tesla coil can provide that same energy for things to materialize. And so we had one set up about 30 feet away from the computer, which was on a bench on the wall. And one of the SLS images we got, there was a stick figure that was touching both the SLS and the computer, spanning about 30 feet with head and feet. Pretty crazy image.
0: So the entity that you captured was 30 feet tall?
1: No, it was floating in the air. Its arms were extending from the Tesla coil on the table to the computer on the bench, like it was drawing energy or something.
0: Right.
1: And at the same time, when he finally got calibrated, you could see that whenever the stick figure showed up, you know, the magnetic fluctuations increased both in intensity and amplitude. Because he puts out a waveform eventually that you can look at.
0: Right. Was there
1: And
0: any
1: of course,
0: communication with these entities? I mean, you had a psychic on your team. Did they get any sense of that these entities were trying to communicate with you?
1: we got a sense that they were totally aware of us. Yes. Whether it was one or multiple, it's hard to say. But they certainly knew what we were doing. And the thing that was really cool for me is that I always have a green light laser. And one of these entities sat in the chair that was sitting on a platform where people would perform music. One of the best stick figures I've ever seen. And I decided to, you know, green light lasers this beam at its feet and see what would happen. And clear as day, which we recorded, the thing looked down at it with its head and kicked it. The
0: He
1: beam.
0: kicked at the green light, the green
1: Yeah.
0: laser.
1: At its feet. Now that shows intentionality, total awareness of what's going on. And the magnetic fluctuations were incredible at that time. So that was a highlight for me, that I got the damn thing to respond to me and what I was doing.
0: Right, and capture it on camera.
1: That's right.
0: You mentioned earlier in our conversation that you got a very early indication that these entities were not ghosts. I mean, would you care to speculate as to what they might be? What do you, are we talking interdimensionals, extraterrestrials, what?
1: Well, Ben Lone Tree thinks they're interdimensional.
0: What do you think?
1: Honestly, I think it's just a mystery to me. It's a kind of intelligence for sure. That's not revealing its true nature in some way, right? That's
0: Okay, so then you've got this seemingly separate set of phenomena. You've got Bigfoot on the ranch. You've got UAPs flying around. Is there a connection, do you believe, between Bigfoot and UFOs?
1: I do.
0: And what is it?
1: It's a presence that can manifest as both of them whenever it wants, and there are people present. My idea right now, following Jacques Vallée, is that if there are no humans, there's none of this going on. It's the human that's critical for the occurrence to occur. I know
0: In
1: that's
0: other words,
1: far out.
0: what we're projecting, these artifacts, we see them, sometimes we see them as UFOs, sometimes we see them as Bigfoot?
1: Possibly. I mean, my initial thought was is that this presence has been guiding humanity since the beginning of language by keeping the mystery alive. You know, if you look at any sequence in human history of development, like music or science, technology, it all kind of goes like you get to a certain point, like earth, fire, and water. We wouldn't be talking to each other if we thought that was the nature of physical reality, right? Like from the Greeks. That paradigm had to fall by the wayside by certain kinds of mysterious evidence that led to new paradigms. And this would go on and on and on. And the purpose of this presence is to keep the mystery alive. And it's very powerful. It must be. If it can produce something like a Tic Tac. You know, we captured in Sedona 4 Tic Tacs on our thermal when we were doing the C6 protocol, fast movers, which was really cool. That this presence, and this is a hypothesis, I know it's far out, that it can, if it can manifest as something like that, that defies all laws of our known consensus physics at the moment, it can pretty much manifest as anything it wants to create a mystery.

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1: From the KFGO News Center, I'm Tommy Fox. Two North Dakota men are filing a lawsuit against Unity Medical Center in Grafton, alleging the hospital switched them at birth. After numerous DNA tests, Jeremy Morrison was told just 2 years ago that his family was not his biological family and that he was switched at birth with another man, Kyle Bylin. The lawsuit alleges emotional distress caused by negligence and medical malpractice. However, in a statement from the hospital, they say the delivery staff employed at the time are no longer present and the records no longer exist. They have also denied responsibility for the incident, asserting an internal review yielded no evidence that showed their staff was at fault. While the news was eye-opening for Morrison, he said he is doing his best moving forward. The North Dakota State Patrol is investigating a deadly head-on crash in Stutsman County, killing two people. The crash happened around 10:15 Friday night on State Highway 20 near Courtney when a 23-year-old McHenry man was driving a pickup northbound and speeding when he crossed the center line and hit a southbound pickup head-on. The McHenry man and a 54-year-old Edgley man who was driving the other pickup both died at the scene, and investigators say neither driver was wearing a seatbelt. A passenger from the southbound pickup was wearing her seatbelt, suffered serious injuries, and was taken by ambulance to Jamestown Regional Medical Center. 20 people were arrested during a two-day law enforcement operation in and around Bemidji, Minnesota. The Minnesota Bureau of Criminal Apprehension says the operation took place July 22nd and 23rd. Officers targeted people wanted for violent crimes, gun-related offenses, shootings, and drug crimes. Some of those arrested were taken into custody on outstanding warrants. Investigators also recovered 4 illegal firearms, a gun silencer, ammunition, and small amounts of illegal drugs. Along with the BCA, the Bemidji Police Department, Paul Bunyan Drug Task Force, Leech Lake and Red Lake Tribal Police Departments, Hubbard, Cass, and Beltrami County Sheriff's Office, and the FBI assisted with the operation. Everyone arrested was booked into the Cass County Jail, Hubbard County Jail, or the Red Lake Detention Center while formal charges are pending. Drought conditions continue to expand across Minnesota as hot, dry weather persists. The latest U.S. drought monitor shows nearly 87% of the state is now considered abnormally dry, up 10% in just 1 week. Nearly 48% of Minnesota is in moderate drought, while about 17% is experiencing severe drought, mainly across north-central Minnesota. Only 13% of the state remains free of dry conditions, down from 22% a week ago.
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1: KFGO Weather Center forecast. We are under a heat advisory until 9 p.m. this evening. Today, sunny skies, a high around 100. South winds at 5 to 15 miles per hour. Tomorrow, sunny skies, high of 97. Tuesday, mostly sunny, high of 96. And Wednesday, mostly sunny skies with a high of 95 degrees. 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
1: Welcome back. Great to be with you. George Harrison, Stuck Inside a Cloud. This haunting song was written while Harrison was battling terminal cancer, and the title came from one of his favorite expressions for feeling mentally foggy or spiritually disconnected. And although it's deeply personal, Harrison refused to make it a song about death. Instead, it's about accepting life's temporary struggles. And his son Danny later said it perfectly captured his father's quiet humor and remarkable serenity during his final years. A 1,000-pound great white shark has suddenly resurfaced after vanishing from researchers' trackers for months. The 12-foot predator, nicknamed Ernst, has traveled thousands of miles along North America's east coast before unexpectedly reappearing off Newfoundland. Scientists say its movements are revealing surprising new clues about what these apex predators really go, or where they really go and why. Where has Ernst been? And what did researchers discover? Well, you can read the full story in the news section up at coasttocoastam.com. Hey, are you single and obsessed with the paranormal? Then step into the unknown with Paranormal Date, the new Spark original series where love and the unexplained collide. Each episode, one paranormal enthusiast meets three mystery matches who share their passion for UFOs, ghosts, Bigfoot, psychic phenomena, and all things strange. 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Paranormal Date. We're getting ghosted is a good thing. Telephone calls, questions, comments for filmmaker Ron Meyer as we continue to explore the mysteries of the Bradshaw Ranch right here on Coast to Coast AM.
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0: Ron Meyer stays with us, filmmaker and co-author of The High Strangeness of Bradshaw Ranch, and its companion film or documentary is called The Mysteries of Bradshaw Ranch, Aliens, Portals, and the Paranormal. How do we screen the documentary, Ron?
1: You can find it on every major platform, streaming platform, Amazon, Tubi, you know, YouTube, Bigfoot series. Can I add one more thing about Bradshaw?
0: Please do.
1: So this April, I went back there for the first time. Leading Alan and I led a group of people that were at the Ascension Conference where we spoke and did the protocol. And we went there at night, and it was a very special group organized by Michelle, my publicist, and other people's publicists, and who dreamed of going to Bradshaw Ranch, you know, chance of a lifetime. And we captured, and Richard Estep, who's a famous author of The Paranormal.
0: Yes.
1: Mm-hmm. And so Alan, Richard, and Alan's old buddy, had never been to Bradshaw. They ran around and filmed and did stuff and captured a creature running around on the top of the main building and a big orb-like light coming at them out of nowhere. And for me, after getting everybody oriented to the main buildings, there's a couple chairs sitting out in the front yard that in the middle of the three objects with this one woman who had high heels and demanded that she be able to go, even so she couldn't walk around very much. And I just sat there and felt really at home. Felt like I was home.
0: Really?
1: Yeah.
0: It's like every time you go there, it's something is happening, more than one thing happening simultaneously. I mean, it's like you can't miss when you go to Bradshaw Ranch.
1: Yeah, and some people had experiences that they had hoped for all their life. Probably not. Don't want to talk about them, but transformational experiences. So, you know, it was a very profound one night. It was kind of cool. And some of these people have their own, like the people that put on the side games, a couple black guys, you know, they came and they had their own experience in their own way. So, yeah, it's a cool place. And I love it.
0: Why did it feel like home to you? You felt like you said, I felt like I was home. What do you mean by that?
1: It was just, I was totally relaxed and, oh God, it's nice to be back here. Thank you for it. You ever get that feeling? It's just, everything just lets go and it's just fine. And we were just kind of meaninglessly, this woman and I were kind of just babbling a little bit. And she's telling me a little bit of her life and couldn't have been more perfect. But she was so thrilled because, you know, they'll have stories to tell the rest of their life, of course. We made it to Bradshaw at night.
0: Throughout the book, you return to this idea again and again that consciousness may actually be the key to understanding Bradshaw Ranch. Why?
1: So there's a lot of research going on finally into consciousness because, you know, everything we experience is a matter of appearing in consciousness for us. You understand that, right?
0: Yes.
1: And so the question is that space in which all experience occurs, is that somehow independent in some way of everything else? You know, Michael Pollan just came out with a big book he looked into all these 72 theories of consciousness and came away more confused than when he started. So it's not pinned down. A couple of mystical experiences I had were of something called the void, a space with no structure, no edges, just pure nothingness in a certain sense. And I know it's a funny thing, but I'd be that. I was pure consciousness, but, you know, there was no Ron there. That was not part of it. And I think that's at that is the essence of who we all are and share.
0: All right. I mean, you do spend a great deal of time discussing non-dual awareness. For listeners unfamiliar with that idea, what does that mean and why is it important to understanding Bradshaw Ranch, non-dual awareness?
1: Non-dual awareness is when the self goes away and there's just the world. I teach flow state, and one of the goals is to get rid of the doer, the Richard thing. And, you know, people in sports talk about it. They get in the zone. People who play jazz, you know, they get into their same sort of zone that's their own way. And when the self is gone, means non-dual, there's only one, right? There's only the world. There's no doer. Everything works out perfectly. It's beautiful. And it points to a greater reality or a more truer reality that our thinking selves, you know, thoughts, we're mostly captured by thoughts when we're that appear in consciousness or the big space or whatever, where like sounds and body sensations and visual things. The biggest thing that shows up in that space are basically our self-talk. And we think that's us. And if you can stop that, that's the doer. You're closer to the truth of things, and things work out perfectly when you're in that state.
0: You, if I gave you unlimited funding and complete access to Bradshaw Ranch for like, I don't know, maybe a month, what experiment would you perform first?
1: You know, I would probably do the CE6 protocol because I'd love to do it there with a group of psychic type people and see what shows up.
0: I know what C5 is. What is C6? What's that protocol about?
1: So it's something I developed that asks to communicate or interact with the presence I described earlier to manifest in some sort of form that's quite mysterious. Let's say when we did it at one place, we were focusing on Bigfoot, and we captured proto-speech, rhythmic beat. It said my name. There was a weird kind of smell that waffled through the area, sweet but also bitter. All these things are associated with Bigfoot at one time or another. But it was pointing to pay attention to speech because LLMs, you're familiar with them, of course you are, right? You know, large language models like Gemini.
0: They're
1: based on the... not on any meaning of any of the words or tokens, as they say, but on the statistical relationship with words. And so, you know, whatever they say is kind of predictable. It means what was the last thing you said plays back into the series and generates the next thing that occurs and keeps doing that over and over. And that's what they do. Music's that way. And of course, language is that way. And there's even the hypotheses that you and I are talking right now because we have our own large language model operating, and that's how we talk to each other. And of course, there's those situations, those LLMs don't have memory in the normal sense of a computer that has, you know, a hard drive with you know, data on it, and you go fetch it when you need it. It's clear the brain doesn't operate that way, and these large language models don't either. So I think there's a big change coming up as a result of that. And this presence was pointing us to the fact that look at the beginning of language and how the presence have moved humanity forward to the point where we are right now in terms of our technology and other things, the music, pretty much any string of development follows that pattern of a mystery occurs and changes the paradigm until the next one comes along. It's like a thermostat in your house. You set the temperature at 72, and gets too cold, you know, it kicks on the heat, gets too warm, it kicks on the air conditioner. I think the presence operates, at least according to Valet, and I agree with him, is that if the mystery gets too crazy or not crazy enough, it'll produce some crazy or remove some crazy to keep everything moving forward. I know
0: if I spend, it is far out, but I love it. I love it. Let's suppose I spent just one night at Bradshaw Ranch. What do you think I'd be most likely to experience? What would surprise me the most?
1: By yourself?
0: Yes.
1: Where would you go first? Where would you spend the night?
0: I don't know. Let's say would it be advisable to spend the night in the windmill?
1: No.
0: No?
1: Main building.
0: Why not? The main building. Okay. So let's say I spend the night in the main building. What do you suppose I would experience?
1: I would think you get three things that you would not be able to explain. Let's say you heard some pounding on the wall that you in the room you were in, but there was nothing there to see. You might look out the window and see some form of a light phenomena you could not explain. See, this isn't too scary, but it's kind of cool, right?
0: Yeah.
1: And thirdly, you would say your name.
0: I would see my name, or I would say my name?
1: You would hear it say your name.
0: Oh, I would hear the entity say my name?
1: It would say Richard.
0: Wow.
1: That's my guess. I mean, it'd be something like that. Something, you know, visual. Something that, how could it possibly know about you, which is your name?
0: Right.
1: And something in the form of an audio outside of the name, you know, something in three different domains. There you might feel, you know, some sort of body sensation, a kind of rippling of energy through your body that perhaps you haven't felt before, and it's energizing. So it'll give you, according to you, things that would be not scare the hell out of you, but make you say, what in the heck was that? That's the way it operates. Not too much, but enough to say, what in the heck was that?
0: If there is there, yeah. Is there one piece of evidence, I don't know, a photograph, a video, an eyewitness account, some sort of physical trace that you believe deserves more attention than it's received regarding Bradshaw?
1: There's a nice picture of a Bigfoot. Classic Bigfoot image.
0: Yes. What do the skeptics say about that picture? Do they think it's AI, or do they doubt its authenticity?
1: I've never had anybody say that, but, you know, probably haven't shown it to anybody lately. You know, it's likely to emerge now with big, you know, the two kinds of fake that AI can generate. I would say, you know, the physical... at the portal, where we think the portal is, the readings we got there are pretty clear. The magnetic fluctuation, the thermal with something inside of it. And, of course, there's no going back and saying, why in the heck did you get sick or feel crappy, you know, but that was pretty darn convincing to see that filmed, you know, in real time, and you're seeing what's occurring on the instruments. It's, I mean, of course, anything can be fake now, right?
0: If the government, and again, this ranch, the Bradshaw Ranch, was purchased by the U.S. government, and they claimed they were just studying the environment there, but I mean, if they were to admit tomorrow that Bradshaw Ranch really is anomalous, what explanation do you think would surprise the public the most?
1: You know, it's like the fact of if all this stuff is just the mystery, the presence, you know, creating mystery. Just like, you know, disclosure pretty much says, look, there's all this stuff that people have seen, and it's strange, but there's no real explanation for it in terms of a consensus physics. I suppose if you have a certain kind of spiritual bent, you might be able to say it was God or something like that, but that's not what you're asking about. So I think the whole thing is keeping the mystery alive. I mean, and of course, all these things that are captured, that are disclosed, there are always people present. They never capture anything when there's no people.
0: Exactly. It's all intended for us. Well, you're keeping the mystery alive, Ron. I want to thank you for hanging out for the last 2 hours. Again, the book is The High Strangeness of Bradshaw Ranch, and the documentary is The Mysteries of Bradshaw Ranch, Aliens, Portals, and the Paranormal. And it was great talking to you again. Thank you so much.
1: Take care, Richard.
0: All right, coming up next, Atlantis. Was it history, myth, or something deliberately erased? In a moment, writer Sean Ingham separates fact from fantasy as we explore the greatest lost civilization right here on Coast to Coast AM.
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1: ABC News, I'm Dave Packer. The hurricane season, the war in Ukraine, and the historic shortfalls in the U.S. Strategic Petroleum Reserve are all contributing causes to rising gas prices. But it's the conflict in the Strait of Hormuz that appears to be the most direct factor in the latest increases. ABC's Matt Rivers.
2: Gas prices spiking across the U.S. once again amid threats of an escalating war with Iran.
3: To see prices reaching over $5, close to $6 is rough.
2: The national average, again, more than $4 per gallon and expected to keep rising. Diesel, again, over $5 a gallon. Gas prices in California, nearly $6 a gallon, the highest in the country.
1: A manhunt Saturday in Berlin after a vehicle drove into a crowd during the German capital's Pride parade, leaving at least one person dead and 17 injured. Strong winds, high temperatures, drought conditions continue to whip up fast-moving wildfires across Spain and France. This is ABC News. Philadelphia police have confirmed that an off-duty officer was involved in a homicide that happened Friday. ABC's Elizabeth Worthington reports from Philadelphia Police Headquarters.
4: That shooting happened in Allen Township. That is in Northampton County in the Lehigh Valley. Pennsylvania State Troopers were called to a home there for a report of a, quote, domestic incident. There, they found a 27-year-old man suffering from gunshot injuries, and they were told that the shooter had driven off. His name is Kenroy Cummings. He is 25. Troopers were able to find the suspect's car in neighboring Hanover Township. But when they tried to stop him, he sped off, ultimately returning back to the crime scene where troopers were able to finally arrest him.
1: ABC News has learned President Trump will meet Ukrainian President Volodymyr Zelensky Tuesday at the White House. And Zelensky said Saturday in a social media post that he was directing Ukraine's intelligence services to share information regarding Russia's assistance of Iran amid the U.S.'s ongoing war, including satellite imagery. Dave Packer, ABC News.
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1: Hey, welcome back. Steve Miller Band, Abracadabra, and the inspiration for this song came from an unlikely source. Diana Ross. That's right, Diana Ross. Steve Miller had said that after seeing Diana Ross perform, he became fascinated by the almost magical power that attraction and charisma can have over someone. And the song spent 2 weeks at number one in America and became one of the biggest hits of the MTV era, even though many critics initially dismissed this song as lightweight pop. Atlantis has fascinated humanity for more than 2,000 years, but what if we've been asking the wrong question? Instead of searching for a lost civilization, what if we should be asking why every generation keeps reinventing it? Tonight, author Sean Ingham takes us on a fascinating journey from Plato to psychics, mystics, occultists, and conspiracy theorists, revealing how Atlantis became one of the most powerful and misunderstood ideas in human history. Forget everything you think you know about the lost continent. This conversation may completely change the way you think about Atlantis and the stories we choose to believe. That conversation is next on Coast to Coast AM.
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0: John Ingham is a Welsh writer, editor, and researcher whose work explores folklore, the occult, mythology, and the evolution of modern belief. Best known for the Bram Stoker Award-nominated We Don't Go Back, A Watcher's Guide to Folk Horror, Ingham spent decades researching the extraordinary history of Atlantis, tracing how Plato's ancient allegory evolved into one of the history's most influential occult legends. Sean's book, Atlantis Through Time, The Writing and Rewriting of an Occult Legend, examines not whether Atlantis existed, but how the myth has continually been reinvented by philosophers, mystics, spiritualists, conspiracy theorists, and popular culture over more than 2,000 years. Sean, welcome to Coast AM. How are you?
1: Hi. I'm very happy to be here, Richard. It's a real honor to be here. I'm beaming into you from the future. I'm over here in Wales, 8 hours ahead.
0: That's right. It's already tomorrow.
1: It's already tomorrow here where I am.
0: What's tomorrow look like?
1: Kind of rainy, actually. The future is kind of wet, which, to be honest, is kind of a relief. We've had an insane heat wave in the United Kingdom for the past fortnight. Which is kind of odd, because on the one hand, when we say it's been 82 degrees, that doesn't sound like a lot to someone over in California or Texas or Nevada or wherever you are, but it's 82 degrees and 80% humidity.
0: Oh dear.
1: It's the equivalent of 112 on 10% humidity.
0: Wow.
1: So it's kind of been mad here. I'm very happy to be here and talk about something I've spent years on this thing, honestly.
0: So when our understanding of Atlantis first comes through us through Plato's dialogues, Timaeus and Critias, and we're led to believe that Plato was writing an allegory describing the hubris of nations because of what happened to Atlantis.
1: Yes, indeed.
0: But was it understood at the time that it was an allegory, or did people at the time believe that Plato was writing about an actual place?
1: No one believed that Plato was writing about an actual place to begin with. And I mean, this is important to begin with. No one mentions Atlantis before Plato. Anytime anybody mentions Atlantis for the next couple hundred years, they always mention Plato. And that's really important. And also, you've got to bear in mind the way in which the story of Atlantis comes out affects how it entered the pop culture landscape, how it entered our culture. So the reason we talk about Plato's writing as dialogues is because they're written as they're like dramatic scripts. They're written like they're plays. So you have these people who are talking with Plato's old teacher, Socrates, or if you're familiar with him from Bill and Ted's excellent adventure, Socrates. And Socrates ask these people questions in a Plato dialogue, and they will try to answer the questions, and they'll try to put forward their idea about things like, what is the good life? What is an ideal government? What is the right way to exercise? Stuff like that. And then at the end, Socrates will ask questions that no one can answer, and he will make everybody look stupid. And the final word of most Plato dialogues is aporia, which would be the Greek for mic drop if they'd invented microphones. And so Socrates is there, but Plato was writing these things over 60 years. And what people often don't know is that the Timaeus and the Critias, or the Critias, there's no right way to pronounce it, were his last dialogues. He was a very old man when he wrote them, and he is writing a play, a sort of philosophical drama, which is set at a time when he was only about 2 years old. And the man who tells the story of Atlantis in the dialogue is Critias, who is a Greek politician of that era. And there's lots of argument about whether Plato meant the particular Critias, that the famous Critias that people thought about. But the famous Critias knew Socrates, was a pupil of Socrates, in fact, and was a politician. And these are dialogues about politics and about the body politic and about international hubris. And this particular Critias took over at Athens, which is where Plato and Socrates lived, took over Athens after a massive war where Athens basically tried to consolidate its imperial power over the Mediterranean, failed miserably, completely destroyed its democracy, because it was Athens invented democracy. And a foreign power came in and sponsored Critias to set up an oligarchy, a dictatorship of 30 men, the 30 tyrants, who proceeded to execute hundreds, thousands of Athenian men in a reign of terror that lasted several years until everything collapsed. There were riots. Critias himself got killed in a riot. He got banged over the head when someone threw a brick at him, which is a great way for a tyrant to go.
0: I suppose.
1: Critias was possibly one of the worst men that an Athenian could imagine. And that's the important thing. And Plato also didn't finish the dialogues. It finishes in mid-sentence before we can get to the point. And that's the important thing. So no one actually knows what the point was of this story.
0: But based on what you're saying, Sean, it sounds as if Plato, this allegory, Atlantis, was really Athens.
1: Yes, very much. It's a story about Athens. Athens at the time was seen by the people of Athens as the greatest democracy in the world. It was seen as the bastion of freedom. It was seen as like the place where, you know, real men lived. You know, it's really funny. In the movie 300, you have the Spartans who talk about the Athenians as boy lovers, but it's actually the Spartans that had institutionalized homosexuality. The Athenians were the people who basically kind of, on the whole, tended to be much more conservative. They tended to be much more about bringing freedom to the Mediterranean. And there's a reason why the United States of America models its democracy on its very most basic form on what Athens was. So you have this great democracy of the Mediterranean, which falls to pieces. And so you have this trauma for a few years where they have this dictatorship. A foreign government subverts their country. There's a dictatorship. Critias and the 30 essentially do terrible things. Critias is telling this story. He tells this story. He says that he got it from his great-granddad. His great-granddad got it from his dad, who's a guy called Dropides. Dropides got it from a man called Solon, who was the semi-mythical founder of democracy in Athens, who got it from a trip to Egypt that he may or may not ever have been on, from a couple of Egyptian priests who gave him a document that they said had been translated into Greek from an Egyptian document that had been translated from Atlantean 9,000 years earlier. So very much the original story of Atlantis is framed by Plato as a man saying, trust me, bro.
0: So if Plato invented Atlantis, how did this fiction slowly become history?
1: Well, that's a really interesting story in its own right. So over the next 2,000 years, you'd get people mention Atlantis. Gradually, what happens is that people look at the story and they take it on face value. Those people who look at the story and still remember it was written by a philosopher look at it and go, actually, you know, there's meaning in this. We can get something out of this. So there's a philosopher called Athanasius Kircher, for example, in the 16th century, who wrote an enormous book about geography, and he drew this detailed map of the world. And what's interesting is there's two continents on his map that no one knows about that he just sort of puts into his map of the world. And one of them is he calls Terra Australis Incognita, which is Latin for the unknown southern continent. And the other one is Atlantis, which he puts in the Atlantic Ocean. And he puts those two continents there because he reasons that when God made the world had to be ordered. You know, it couldn't be asymmetrical and messy. If there's a piece of land on this side of the world, there has to be one on the other side of the world. You know, you've got the globe, and right. You've got to have something that's kind of sitting in the opposite spot. So he gets Australia. He doesn't get the shape right, but he gets Australia bang in the place where he thinks the southern continent should be. Australia is just Latin for southern, by the way. And Atlantis he puts on the other side, opposite where, you know, Russia would be, I think. Yeah. And what you get is this place, and he puts Atlantis, and he puts the city of Atlantis that Plato described in the middle. He puts like a little place saying here was its capital city, because, you know, just because this is what Plato said. But where it really starts is in the 19th century. You've got people, you know, you've got Francis Bacon, you've got Thomas More, they reference Atlantis in what they're doing, but it's all about philosophy. But then in the 19th century, it's about Troy, in fact. A guy called Heinrich Schliemann discovered Troy. Troy turned out to be a real place. There's lots of arguments about whether Heinrich Schliemann was a good archaeologist. Spoilers, he wasn't, but he actually vandalized the place. But Heinrich Schliemann discovered Troy, but big self-publicist, went around everywhere going, Greek mythology is real, everybody. And this inspired other people to think, maybe other Greek mythology is real. Meanwhile, the idea of a sunken continent had entered science. So this is the foundation of the time when Darwin starts getting traction.
0: So in other words, while you take a glass, a sip of water there, yeah. Sean. So in other words, the discovery of Troy, if in the 19th century they can uncover this actual place that was once thought just to be mythological, people then assumed, well, then maybe Atlantis might be waiting to be found.
1: Indeed. And so you've got these scientists who in the Far East, they kind of imagined that there may have been a sunken continent called Lemuria, and they call it that because they couldn't figure out how there were fossils of lemurs, which are, you know, the little fuzzy guys with the big eyes that live in Madagascar, the islands, yeah. Not the movie, although they're in the movie as well.
0: And nowhere else, yeah.
1: Well, also Sri Lanka.
0: Ah, they are. I didn't know that. Okay.
1: Yeah, they're extinct in Sri Lanka, but there's actually quite recent fossils of lemurs in Sri Lanka. So how did the lemurs get from Sri Lanka to Madagascar? They couldn't swim across the Indian Ocean. So a bunch of Darwin's friends, Philip Sclater, Ernest Haeckel, and Alfred Russel Wallace, basically came up with the idea between them of Lemuria, a sort of continent. And back then, we didn't have the idea of continental drift. Science then believed that the mantle of lava under the earth was like a hot water bottle. And, you know, if one continent sank, another one popped up and things like that. So they, you know, science was right for there being a continent down there. And this means that the idea of a sunken continent was possible. And this brings us to Ignatius Donnelly, who was an American politician of the 19th century. And he's one of the most interesting men of his era, an absolutely fascinating guy.
0: Yeah, didn't he want to basically fund some sort of an expedition to find Lemuria?
1: Yeah, that's one of the things he tried to do. He was very much a kind of big ideas guy. So he, for example, in the mid-19th century, he actually set up an intentional community in Minnesota called Nininger City. And it collapsed because of the Great Panic of 1857, which is the first international stock market collapse, the first, you know, world financial crisis caused by the stock market. Not the last. And then he went into politics. He became the lieutenant governor of Minnesota. And he was really interested in archaeology. And he basically just, from the basic idea, there are pyramids in South America, there are pyramids in Egypt, what are the chances? He built an entire couple of, he writes a whole couple of books where he goes deep into all sorts of literature and history, from everything from the Bible to Greek mythology to the Hindu Vedas and stuff, links it all together and basically says there was an ancient continent long ago that gave us civilization. And that is what Plato called Atlantis.
0: Yeah, the book he wrote, Atlantis, the Antediluvian World. So
1: Indeed. That
0: really fueled the, you know, Atlantis hysteria in the beginning of the 19th century. That's the book that changed everything.
1: At the end of the 19th century. It was in the 1880s. Yeah, it really did. So essentially, it coincided with new religions starting up as well. So this is the brief period where science took Atlantis and Lemuria seriously. They were both scientific theories that people looked at. And what's interesting is that the literary field didn't take Atlantis seriously. The literary field basically just thought it was silly, but science looked at it and went, no, actually, this could be something for a bit. But also, there's a new religion that starts up in New York in the 1880s, started by Madame Helena Blavatsky. And she claimed...
0: The Theosophist. Sorry, Sean, I got to jump in here. You'll hear that music percolating up. That means we're getting ready to head into a break at the bottom of the hour. And when we come back, we'll continue to delve into the Atlantis mystery with Sean Ingham, who's coming to us live from Wales. 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My name is Richard Serrett. Stay with us.

0: caused by negligence and medical malpractice. However, in a statement from the hospital, they say the delivery staff employed at the time are no longer present and the records no longer exist. They have also denied responsibility for the incident, asserting an internal review yielded no evidence that showed their staff was at fault. While the news was eye-opening for Morrison, he said he is doing his best moving forward. The North Dakota State Patrol is investigating a deadly head-on crash in Stutsman County, killing two people. The crash happened around 10:15 Friday night on State Highway 20 near Courtney when a 23-year-old McHenry man was driving a pickup northbound and speeding when he crossed the center line and hit a southbound pickup head-on. The McHenry man and a 54-year-old Edgley man who was driving the other pickup both died at the scene, and investigators say neither driver was wearing a seatbelt. A passenger from the southbound pickup was wearing her seatbelt, suffered serious injuries, and was taken by ambulance to Jamestown Regional Medical Center. 20 people were arrested during a two-day law enforcement operation in and around Bemidji, Minnesota. The Minnesota Bureau of Criminal Apprehension says the operation took place July 22nd and 23rd. Officers targeted people wanted for violent crimes, gun-related offenses, shootings, and drug crimes. Some of those arrested were taken into custody on outstanding warrants. Investigators also recovered 4 illegal firearms, a gun silencer, ammunition, and small amounts of illegal drugs. Along with the BCA, the Bemidji Police Department, Paul Bunyan Drug Task Force, Leech Lake and Red Lake Tribal Police Departments, Hubbard, Cass, and Beltrami County Sheriff's Office, and the FBI assisted with the operation. Everyone arrested was booked into the Cass County Jail, Hubbard County Jail, or the Red Lake Detention Center while formal charges are pending. Drought conditions continue to expand across Minnesota as hot, dry weather persists. The latest U.S. drought monitor shows nearly 87% of the state is now considered abnormally dry, up 10% in just 1 week. Nearly 48% of Minnesota is in moderate drought, while about 17% is experiencing severe drought, mainly across north-central Minnesota. Only 13% of the state remains free of dry conditions, down from 22% a week ago.
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0: KFGO Weather Center forecast. We are under a heat advisory until 9 p.m. this evening. Today, sunny skies, a high around 100. South winds at 5 to 15 miles per hour. Tomorrow, sunny skies, high of 97. Tuesday, mostly sunny, high of 96. And Wednesday, mostly sunny skies with a high of 95 degrees. 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
1: Welcome back. Greg Allman didn't write I'm No Angel, but he instantly recognized himself in it. Coming after years of addiction, legal troubles, and his headline-making marriage to Cher, the song became a public confession of sorts, and its success revived his solo career and introduced him to an entirely new generation of listeners who knew very little about the Allman Brothers Band. For decades, astronomers have been searching for half the universe's missing ordinary matter. Now they say they finally found it, not inside galaxies, but drifting through the vast emptiness between them. The discovery could rewrite what we know about black holes, exploding stars, and how galaxies evolve. So, where has the universe been hiding its missing matter all this time? 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For more than 2,300 years, Atlantis has captivated philosophers, explorers, mystics, and skeptics alike. Was Plato preserving a memory of a real civilization or creating history's most enduring allegory? Writer Sean Ingham stays with us as we dive deeper into the mystery of the lost world that refuses to stay buried. More of that conversation next on Coast to Coast AM.
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0: Sean Ingham stays with us, editor, researcher, writer, and we're talking about his book, Atlantis Through Time, The Writing and Rewriting of an Occult Legend. And we're examining whether or not Atlantis existed. Well, not just whether it existed, but more to the point, how this myth has continually been reinvented by philosophers and mystics and spiritualists, and a politician, in fact, by the name of Ignatius Donnelly, who wrote Atlantis, the Antediluvian World in the 1880s. So how much of Donnelly's description of Atlantis sort of survives to this day? I mean, how did he build on Plato's description of Atlantis?
1: Okay, well, he built on Plato's description of Atlantis by essentially just sort of drawing in everything that he could find from other mythologies around the world. So he looked at the Epic of Gilgamesh, he looked at the Bible, he looked at the flood myths, he looked at the stories of the great, you know, various yugas of India, all of these things. And he drew them together. And essentially, a lot of what he, in terms of the survival of his idea, Ignatius Donnelly's methodology and his evidence set even is something that continually gets revisited, even now. And, you know, it's the same basic methodology that was used by Erich von Däniken in Chariots of the Gods in the late 60s, and which is, again, Erich von Däniken's evidence set and most of his arguments were then recast by Graham Hancock in Fingerprints of the Gods, which I'm sure your listeners need no introduction to whatsoever.
0: You're absolutely right. You're right.
1: Yeah. So essentially, Ignatius Donnelly was the person without whom you couldn't have had Erich von Däniken or Graham Hancock at all. So if you, Graham Hancock's Ancient Apocalypse is Lost Land, is essentially Donnelly's Atlantis without him using the A word. Because Graham Hancock doesn't talk about Atlantis. He doesn't like the idea of Atlantis. I think in Fingerprints of the Gods, the word Atlantis comes up twice in the whole time, just to basically say, well, Atlantis isn't a thing, is it? This is what really happened. And that's Graham Hancock's kind of viewpoint. I think generally what has happened in terms of the archaeological side of it is that obviously oceanographers and mainstream geographers have essentially realized that there's actually no way you could put an Atlantis over the last few hundred years, because obviously the idea of continents sinking beneath the ground has become something that science has sort of played around with and then thought, nah, it doesn't work like that. Although the idea of continental drift wasn't widely adopted until after the Second World War, actually. Which always surprises me. You get taught it in school as something that everybody's always known, but actually it's a relatively new theory. But what's generally happened is that as the geography of Atlantis has become less and less possible to justify, the general idea of Atlantis as the Earth civilization that founded everything, which is Ignatius Donnelly's contribution to the mythology, has become the central point, really. Donnelly's interested in Atlantis. He adds more and more to his Atlantis story because he's a voracious reader, an incredible researcher. He just draws in all sorts of stuff. He wasn't taken very seriously by the mainstream even then, but his mythology of a nation that gave us everything, that is what he gave to the mythology.
0: Right. So Atlantis is almost this empty vessel, and everyone sort of pours all of their their suppositions and their, I don't know, their hopes and their dreams into this vessel called Atlantis. Before the break, we started to talk about Helena Blavatsky, of course, the Russian-American mystic, and she was the co-founder of the Theosophical Society. Now, I'm not sure about the time. I'm not sure about the timeline here, but does Blavatsky and her transformation of Atlantis, does she come before Ignatius Donnelly or after?
1: She's contemporary.
0: Much
1: in that, Madame Blavatsky, and again, your listeners probably don't need to be told this, but Madame Blavatsky's two greatest works are Isis Unveiled and The Secret Doctrine. And Isis Unveiled is an early work, and that comes before Ignatius Donnelly, and The Secret Doctrine comes after Ignatius Donnelly. And The Secret Doctrine also comes at about the time that Skytte, Haeckel, and Wallace came up with Lemuria. And Blavatsky comes up with a huge overarching mythology that goes back 5 million years, where she comes up with the idea that there are multiple root races of man. She has this idea that the human race evolves in cycles, and that there were 7 root races of the human race that were born on Mercury, and then that evolutionary cycle finished, and then evolution moved to Venus, and now moved to Earth. And the first root race lived at the North Pole. The second lived in Hyperborea, which is another continent from Greek mythology that entered modern mythology via various occult things and stuff. Again, Madame Blavatsky introduces this into the occult. After the Hyperboreans evolve, they become the Lemurians, who she said were the people of Lemuria. And then the Lemurians evolve into the Atlanteans, who live on Atlantis. And she's basically, it's not a particularly sort, you know, these people don't completely die out. So Madame Blavatsky, and this is where it gets really, really awkward and tricky, and the point where you start thinking, oh, I'm not sure about this, Helena, because the Lemurians, she said, still survive. And they're black people, and the Atlanteans survive as Asian and Semitic people. In fact, one of Madame Blavatsky's followers, a guy called William Scott Elliot, wrote a book called The Story of Atlantis. He broke down the Atlanteans into 7 sub-races, and they include one race which was, he called the original Semites, which was, you know, the original Jews. He described the Jews as a separate race that was less evolved than the people who followed the Atlanteans. And the people who followed the Atlanteans, according to Madame Blavatsky, were the Aryans, who were the current 5th root race of mankind and the current race in charge. And obviously that is a point where other people who are less well-intentioned than Madame Blavatsky can seize on that. And pick up on that and other people as well, because, of course, this is also something that was current in science at the time. It's really interesting that at the time, Darwin's followers thought that the human race was divided into 3 species, essentially black people, brown people and white people. I mean, it's a little more complex than that, but that's essentially what they thought. And they thought there were 3 subspecies rather than just people at the time. And this was, you know, taught in schools right up until the 1920s, 30s, right up until the Second World War, when we finally got to see what that ideology gave to the world, really. And so, for example, you know, the Scopes monkey trial in 1925, you know, John Scopes is a southern, I forget which state he's in. It's in my book, but I'm having a blank. But he was a school teacher, and he was put on trial for teaching evolution in schools. And one of the arguments against him by William Jennings Bryan, who argued in court that God created the world, was that Scopes was teaching people that the human race was separate species, because that's what Darwinian science was at the time. And William Jennings Bryan, who was a committed Christian, was also a committed anti-racist. And he was horrified by the idea that science might be teaching that human beings were inferior to other human beings. And I've always found it interesting that now we look at it, you know, modern day, often the mainstream teaches it as science, enlightened science versus unenlightened religion, but actually it was a lot more complex than that.
0: Right. And it took place in Tennessee. Yeah. That was in the state of Tennessee.
1: Yeah, right,
0: but,
1: yeah.
0: And of course, we remember the great movie, Inherit the Wind with Spencer Tracy.
1: Inherit the Wind, yes.
0: Yeah.
1: Which
0: and
1: is
0: it's funny how. Yeah, it's interesting how the Spencer Tracy character, William Jennings Bryan, has sort of become, in this materialist world, has become sort of the villain in this story.
1: Yeah, and I mean, he was a lovely guy.
0: Yeah.
1: He's a really lovely guy who really wanted to bring up everybody and really fight for equality for everybody around him.
0: So back to Atlantis, Sean.
1: Yeah,
0: I wanted to get this Blavatsky. So why did Atlantis become so attractive to occult movements?
1: Well, partly because Madame Blavatsky was an amazing self-publicist. Partly because she was drawing on source material that was very kind of new to people at the time. But Blavatsky started what we would see as the first New Age movement. The Theosophical Society largely drew from religions all over the world, particularly Hinduism, with a lot of its idea of Vedas and ages, yugas, and all that sort of thing. And so, and in fact, actually, Theosophical World Headquarters eventually moved to Adyar, which is next door to what used to be Madras, and which is now Chennai. And that's where Madame Blavatsky lived a large part of the final years of her life. But also Madame Blavatsky's story is wild. It has aliens. It has space angels. It has cosmic beings that are guiding human evolution. And part of that is because she liked science fiction. She tended to draw on popular science fiction and bring that into her thing. And this is really important because every version of Atlantis over the last 150 years has drawn in some way from pop science fiction, which has in turn taken these versions of Atlantis, tweaked it a bit to make it more fun as sci-fi and fantasy, which means the next generation takes it and uses it there. So Madame Blavatsky drew on the writings of Bulwer Lytton, Edward Bulwer Lytton. Again, you probably know about him. He wrote The Last Days of Pompeii. He wrote a book called The Coming Race, which was a story about survivors of Atlantis who were living beneath the earth. They were superior and they had cosmic powers. And he created this idea that they controlled the Vril, the sort of cosmic life force. You know, if you're a Star Wars fan, it's the Force, basically.
0: Right.
1: And Madame Blavatsky took Vril and said that the Atlanteans and Nemurians could use Vril. And that's where Vril enters the thing. So, you know, when you've got the Nazis and their Vril society, they're drawing from Blavatsky and her followers, who's drawing from Victorian science fiction. And you know, you still find it in odd ways. In the UK, there is a particularly unusual, still fairly popular drink you can get. It's made of a sort of paste, a beef extract, and it's called Bovril. And the company that created Bovril was founded by a theosophist who made this sort of like beef soup drink that you can get. And he marketed it as bovine life energy, the force from the cow, Bovril, which is wonderful. I tell British people this and they kind of act with absolute shock. And Blavatsky's ideas, even though Blavatsky's only really known to, you know, New Ages and people who know about the occult, her ideas are filtered into the pop culture landscape.
0: Yeah, it seems like Atlantis was gradually becoming less history and more religion.
1: Yeah, and I mean, the Theosophical Society sort of exists in that weird kind of place where it's sort of kind of a cult and kind of not, and kind of a study group and kind of not, and kind of a theological group and kind of not. It's sort of on the cusp of religion. And so cults do like Atlantis and Lemuria. And again, I mean, it should be, I think it's probably fairly obvious where I stand on whether Atlantis existed, but my book isn't really about whether Atlantis existed or not. I don't care whether it existed or not. I'm interested in how the story has influenced our pop culture and been influenced by our pop culture. Right. I'm interested in the story of the story, and Blavatsky is a person who really, I mean, she was a person who absolutely knew how to control her story. She's someone who was caught faking miraculous phenomena on numerous occasions, and it didn't make the blindest bit of difference to anybody's opinion of her.
0: Mm. Didn't she claim she could remember Atlantis?
1: I mean, she was one of many people who claimed she could remember Atlantis, yes. And I can hear the music rising, so I think, does that mean we're going for a break?
0: You are media savvy, sir. Thank you. We will come back. I want to talk about Edgar Casey when we come back, who remains possibly the most influential modern voice on Atlantis, and we'll find out why that is and what Casey claimed happened in Atlantis. Sean Ingham stays with us, and the book is Atlantis Through Time: The Writing and Rewriting of an Occult Legend. Back with more of our conversation right here on Coast to Coast AM.

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9: ABC News, I'm Dave Packer. Hundreds of thousands of people forced to evacuate as raging wildfires rip through Spain and France. The Tour de France shortening its final stage so security staff can help fight the fires. ABC foreign correspondent Marcus Moore.
10: Strong winds combined with high temperatures and drought conditions pushing the flames quickly across parts of southwestern France and central Spain. A wildfire in Valencia fanned by shifting winds, killing an elderly man. That fire now under control.
9: Also in Europe, at least one person is dead, more than a dozen others injured after a car drove into a crowd at a pride parade in Berlin. President Trump met with top advisors behind closed doors at the White House Friday to discuss his options on Iran, including the possibility of significantly expanding military action against the country, say sources. With Graham Plattner out, Maine Democrats chose former state Senate President Troy Jackson Saturday as their nominee to take on longtime Republican Senator Susan Collins. This is ABC News. A tragic scene in New York City Saturday involved a standoff, two deaths, an explosion, and a fire. ABC's Anthony Carlo was at the scene.
11: Cops came face to face with a man armed with a shotgun after getting a call from his wife at around noon.
12: The caller stated that her husband was armed and had a history with mental illness, and he quoted, "Kill. Kill them. Kill them."
11: Patrol officers requested the NYPD's emergency service unit to the scene as they tried to make contact with the armed man. And suddenly, there was a large fiery explosion in the home where he was barricaded.
9: Inside that burning home, police discovered the bodies of two family members. A suspect, Keegan Thomas, was shot by police during the standoff. He's said to be in critical but stable condition. From California to Wisconsin, more than 100 million Americans under alerts for extreme heat warnings, watches, and advisories, and it continues Sunday. Dave Packer, ABC News.
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1: You know, most people associate this song, Jet Airliner, with the Steve Miller Band, but Hall Peña wrote it years earlier while living in obscurity. Hall was blind from birth, and he penned the song after being stranded in Boston, longing to return to California. Contract disputes kept his version unreleased for years until Steve Miller heard the demo and turned it into a top 10 hit. And Peña never enjoyed the commercial success of the song, but his remarkable life later became the subject of the acclaimed documentary Genghis Blues, which followed his unlikely journey to become a master of Tuvan throat singing in Mongolia. Check it out. It's a great documentary. And this is a great song by Hall Peña. I actually prefer his version to Steve Miller. Imagine watching a rocket blast into space, only to see it get struck by lightning seconds later. That's exactly what happened during China's latest rocket launch. Amazingly, the rocket kept climbing and successfully completed its mission, echoing one of the most dramatic moments in space flight history. How did it survive a direct lightning strike? Well, you have to read the full electrifying story in the news section now at coasttocoastam.com. And coming up next on Coast to Coast AM, can UFO encounters reshape the way we think about religion, consciousness, and humanity itself? In the first half, George Knapp welcomes religious studies professor Diana Walsh-Pasulka, who'll explore the surprising connections between UFOs, faith, and extraordinary human experience. Then, Hakeem Isler reveals techniques for unlocking untapped human potential, from remote viewing to mindset and beyond. Don't miss it, Sunday night on Coast to Coast AM with George Knapp. Atlantis has become the ultimate symbol of a lost world, one that's inspired explorers, visionaries, conspiracy theorists, and dreamers for centuries. But why does its grip on our imagination remain so powerful? More of my conversation with writer Sean Ingham next on Coast to Coast AM.
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0: Writer, editor, researcher Sean Ingham is joining us from Wales. He's the author of Atlantis Through Time, the writing and rewriting of an occult legend. It begins as an allegory with Plato's dialogues. Then it's virtually forgotten for about 1,000 years. And then other writers during the Renaissance, Francis Bacon, allude to it. But then it really picks up steam in the 19th century, late 19th century, with American politician Ignatius Donnelly and his book, Atlantis, the Antediluvian World, basically takes this allegory and turns it into an actual geographic location as history. Add to that mix theosophist Helena Blavatsky, the occultist, and that takes us to Edgar Cayce, Sean, who remains, again, perhaps the most influential modern voice on Atlantis. What exactly did Cayce claim about Atlantis?
1: Well, it's very difficult to unpick exactly what Edgar Cayce claimed about Atlantis, because as everybody, again, this is something you've probably gone over on this show a few times, but Edgar Cayce had his trance channelings of past lives for decades. And, you know, they called him the Sleeping Prophet. He lay down on his couch, and there are 30,000 or more accounts of his readings. And his ideas of Atlantis come up every so often. And they're really interesting. He talks about a lot of the stuff that Ignatius Donnelly, even Plato, come up with. He talks about the Atlanteans being an imperial culture. He talks about them destroying themselves. But he brings in things like mind control, and the harnessing of electricity, and wheeled vehicles, and something, you know, powerful destructive forces. And he describes Atlantean scientific instruments in a really interesting way. And I think what's really kind of interesting for me when you look at Edgar Cayce compared to Madame Blavatsky and compared to other people later on, is that Edgar Cayce's ideas are clearly have on top of them a filter of what was going on in the pop culture of his day. So you can imagine, if you will, the 1930s Flash Gordon Republic serials and things like that. And I think one of like the most defining images is sort of like a big glass tube with sort of lightning going around it and stuff like that, you know, that sort of thing, the sort of lightning spiral, glass spiral thing that you have. He describes things that you could go to the cinema and see on a Saturday morning. In 1936, there was a Republic serial called Crash Corrigan and the Undersea Kingdom, which starred the lesser-known action star Raymond Crash Corrigan as Raymond Crash Corrigan on his trip to Atlantis. And it's basically Flash Gordon with the street signs changed and the serial numbers filed off. But right down to having, like, a guy called Unger Khan, who's essentially just Ming the Merciless with a slightly longer moustache. And it really is. I mean, it's peak. It's one of those things. If you love that sort of thing, you're right there. It's one of those Republic serials where they cheat on the cliffhangers. It looks like he's died at the end of episode 5, and then at episode 6, there's just a bit where he got out just in time, just before the explosion that they showed at the end of the last episode. One of those things that gets a Stephen King protagonist's legs broken. You know, it's what happened in Misery, I think. So Crash Corrigan's 1936, and Cayce starts channeling Atlantean memories in 1928. So I'm not saying that Edgar Cayce was a fan of that particular Republic serial, but then Crash Corrigan is so derivative. It is literally just a Flash Gordon serial with the names changed, and they go and a submarine instead of a rocket. Cayce uses the idiom of the science fiction of his day, and everybody's Atlantis looks like the science fiction that we're familiar with when we see Atlantis. If we see Atlantis now, we'll have an Atlantis that looks like what we think science fiction looks like. So Madame Blavatsky...
0: Flying machines and death rays and crystal technology.
1: All of that. And all of that is there in Edgar Cayce's Atlantis. And he's, you know, he's an interesting guy. He's a very, evidently a lovely man, you know, like dedicated to helping people in his own way. You know, you can relitigate whether or not he was successful in that or whether or not it was real. But his visions of Atlantis are drawn from science fiction of his day. He had read some of the occult literature as well. He was a devout Christian. And I think this is an important thing to bear in mind, that he also filtered everything through his very, very, devout Southern Baptist faith. He was a Southern Baptist. He was a churchgoer his entire life, as were an entire family. And so while he read Madame Blavatsky, and he also particularly read a book called A Dweller in Two Planets by Philos the Tibetan, which was channeled by a California Gold Rush teenager called Frederick Spencer Oliver in the end of the 19th century, who lived on the slopes of Mount Shasta, which is why Mount Shasta's in the Atlantis Lemuria mythology as well, because of that one book, which is also, yeah, a great book, a beautiful book, really interesting, sweet book, and a book written by a devout Christian. So Oliver's book, which Cayce read and was influenced by, Oliver's book includes a scene where a previous incarnation of John the Baptist turns up, you know, in Atlantis. So you got this Christianity looks at it, and a lot of people use, you know, like the Christian story as a filter through which the Atlantis legend is. I mean, even Rudolf Steiner, who again wrote large amounts on Atlantis. He broke away from Madame Blavatsky very early on. He started the anthroposophical movement. He's the founder of Steiner schools. He's the inventor of the first intentional form of organic farming. And, you know, and again, I'm sure you've talked about Rudolf Steiner on this show in the past, but he was someone who saw Jesus as the greatest of the cosmic masters. You know, Madame Blavatsky included Jesus in her lineup of cosmic masters, but he was one of many. Rudolf Steiner basically puts Jesus as the top, as Edgar Cayce did, as Frederick Spencer Oliver did. So Christianity as a filter. So you've got sci-fi, you've got Christianity and all these sorts of things that come through, but also, you know, pulp fiction. A lot of the pulp fiction writers and filmmakers of the 30s and 40s, 20s, 30s and 40s, read Madame Blavatsky. So H.P. Lovecraft and his friends passed around copies of The Secret Doctrine to each other in a sort of, hey, you've got to read this. This is wild. We can totally write stories about this. And it's really interesting that there was a book written in the 30s called The Emerald Tablets of Thoth the Atlantean, that essentially plagiarizes vast amounts of stuff from Weird Tales magazine. And it's by a guy called Maurice Dorial, who, born Claude Doggins of Oklahoma, renamed himself as Dr. Maurice Dorial, set up a correspondence course, Mystical Movement. And he wrote this book called The Emerald Tablets of Thoth the Atlantean, in which he said he went to Egypt, found a secret chamber under the Great Pyramid, one of many secret chambers that's under the Great Pyramid. It's a wonder that thing could actually stay, given all the hollow space underneath it. And
0: do I detect a note of cynicism, Sean?
1: I couldn't possibly comment. It's outside of my yard. But yeah, In this chamber under the Great Pyramid, he meets Thoth, who is the god of Egypt, but also a 10,000-year-old Atlantean priest king. Thoth shows him the Emerald Tablets, which are written in Atlantean script. He couldn't read Atlantean script, but because he had the psychic vibes, he could understand its meaning. The Emerald Tablets are sort of, you can sort of imagine a giant book made of emerald stone and spiral bound conveniently in gold. Which Maurice Dariel clearly obviously couldn't get in his luggage on the way back, so he had to leave it behind, obviously. And he publishes the Emerald Tablets, and it plagiarizes vast amounts of these pulp fiction stories by writers like writers who were, when he was writing, unknown and obscure, like Robert E. Howard, who later would become very famous as the creator of Conan the Barbarian. One of the stories that Doriel plagiarizes is called The Shadow Kingdom, which is about one of Robert E. Howard's many mighty feud barbarian heroes called King Carl of Atlantis. And King Carl of Atlantis, in this story, uncovers a conspiracy of ancient reptile people who pose as human beings and have come down from the stars and pose as human beings, and the reptoids have apparently been guiding human evolution for nefarious purposes for millions of years. Many years later, a British writer, again, someone who listeners of this show probably need no introduction to, the former British television presenter David Icke.
0: Oh, yes.
1: Read the Emerald Tablets of Thoth the Atlantean, and not being a science fiction fan, didn't notice the bits that Doriel had outright stolen from Robert E. Howard, and essentially used that as one of the bases of his lizard people theory as well.
0: Oh, the shapeshifters, yes.
1: The queen is
0: a shapeshifting lizard.
1: Yeah.
0: I just got a few minutes here before the bottom of the hour, and then we're going to open up the phones and take questions and comments.
1: Yeah, right.
0: But
1: okay.
0: I just want to talk a little bit about the psychology surrounding Atlantis. Do you think people want Atlantis to be real because they're searching for proof humanity once possessed forgotten wisdom?
1: I mean, that's a rationale. I think it goes deeper than that. I think people want Atlantis to be real because people want there to have existed a better world. People want to have the idea of a place where there was this forgotten wisdom, where there was this world where people lived their best lives, where you saw magic, where, you know, there are writers about Atlantis. Daphne Biggers writes about, you know, how people could lose limbs in Atlantis and they would have these beautiful, perfect feeling replacement limbs made of shining silver that would be replaced on their missing limbs. You've got Murray Hope, who talks about like a place where people loved each other. Edward Spencer Oliver has a world where people just understood like their relationship to nature and God. You've got Richard Shaver, who we haven't even touched on, but you know him and his terrifying stories about the Darrows, they come from his stories about Atlantis. And Richard Shaver writes stories about Atlantis being a place where people have amazing adventures and lots of fantastic sex. And because, you know, to be honest, people get laid in Atlantis. You know, if you can't get laid in the present day, maybe your ancestors in Atlantis, maybe you could channel someone who got laid. You know,
0: nostalgia for a golden age that never existed.
1: Nostalgia for a golden age that no one can prove existed.
0: Okay.
1: I am not the person to say it never existed.
0: Do you ever feel like the guy that's telling children Santa Claus doesn't exist?
1: Yeah, but you see, here's the thing, right? I think when we as adults, we forget how children engage with the story of Santa Claus. The story of Santa Claus, everybody, I think children do actually know that it is a game that we play. It is a game. It enchants our world. It re-enchants our world. And children know that there's a magical game that we play. The reason you don't tell children Santa Claus doesn't exist isn't because you're breaking the fact that they might really think that Santa Claus exists. The reason you tell children you don't tell children Santa Claus doesn't exist is because that's breaking the rules. That's ruining the magic. And magic is a lot more complex than simply believing things factually happened or not.
0: And enchantment is essential, I think, to the human condition.
1: And that's something that I think we can both agree with completely. Enchantment is essential. So, you know, when Santa Claus, we tell the story of Santa Claus or Atlantis even because it enchants us. And I mean, that's why you get movies and sci-fi fantasy novels and TV shows about Atlantis. I think there's a British TV show about 10 years ago, even, that ran for 2 seasons set in Atlantis. These things come back again and again and again. And I mean, it's interesting that it's moved to TikTok now. You can find, if you leave aside the vast amounts of AI slop that, about 3/4 of all Atlantis videos on TikTok are made by AI. But once you get past those, you can sort of see that the stories people are telling about Atlantis are really, clap your hands if you believe in Atlantis very much. There's something in it that lifts the heart. When I was reading through my dad was an occultist. I read through his occult library when I was a kid. And ever since then, it's enchanted me.
0: Quick question before we break here at the bottom of the hour. If Plato could see what Atlantis has become today, would he recognize it?
1: Nah. No, I don't think so.
0: All right. We will open up the phone lines, questions and comments for Sean Ingham as we continue to delve into Atlantis Through Time, the writing and rewriting of an occult legend. Back with more of Coast to Coast AM right after this.

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1: From the KFGO News Center, I'm Tommy Fox. Two North Dakota men are filing a lawsuit against Unity Medical Center in Grafton, alleging the hospital switched them at birth. After numerous DNA tests, Jeremy Morrison was told just 2 years ago that his family was not his biological family, and that he was switched at birth with another man, Kyle Bylin. The lawsuit alleges emotional distress

0: 24-year-old Edgley man, who was driving the other pickup, both died at the scene, and investigators say neither driver was wearing a seatbelt. A passenger from the southbound pickup was wearing her seatbelt, suffered serious injuries, and was taken by ambulance to Jamestown Regional Medical Center. 20 people were arrested during a two-day law enforcement operation in and around Bemidji, Minnesota. The Minnesota Bureau of Criminal Apprehension says the operation took place July 22nd and 23rd. Officers targeted people wanted for violent crimes, gun-related offenses, shootings, and drug crimes. Some of those arrested were taken into custody on outstanding warrants. Investigators also recovered 4 illegal firearms, a gun silencer, ammunition, and small amounts of illegal drugs. Along with the BCA, the Bemidji Police Department, Paul Bunyan Drug Task Force, Leech Lake and Red Lake Tribal Police Departments, Hubbard, Cass, and Beltrami County Sheriff's Office, and the FBI assisted with the operation. Everyone arrested was booked into the Cass County Jail, Hubbard County Jail, or the Red Lake Detention Center while formal charges are pending. Drought conditions continue to expand across Minnesota as hot, dry weather persists. The latest U.S. drought monitor shows nearly 87% of the state is now considered abnormally dry, up 10% in just 1 week. Nearly 48% of Minnesota is in moderate drought, while about 17% is experiencing severe drought, mainly across north-central Minnesota. Only 13% of the state remains free of dry conditions, down from 22% a week ago.
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0: KFGO Weather Center forecast. We are under a heat advisory until 9 p.m. this evening. Today, sunny skies, a high around 100. South winds at 5 to 15 miles per hour. Tomorrow, sunny skies, high of 97. Tuesday, mostly sunny, high of 96. And Wednesday, mostly sunny skies with a high of 95 degrees. 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
1: Hey, welcome back. What if archaeologists have misunderstood one of Egypt's greatest mysteries for more than a century? Two massive structures near the Red Pyramid, long believed to be ancient construction ramps, may actually be part of a 4,600-year-old hydraulic system built to control water, not move stone. If true, it could rewrite how the pyramids were built. And you can read the full story now in the News section of it, coasttocoastam.com.

0: Have you ever noticed that some conversations only seem possible after midnight? Conversations about near-death experiences, UFO encounters, haunted places, Atlantis, synchronicities, and the mysteries people carry with them for years because, well, nobody else would believe them. That's what you'll find on the Paranormal Podcast Network from iHeartMedia and Coast to Coast AM, featuring shows from Captain Ron, Joshua P. Warren, Sandra Champlain, Heidi Hollis, and the late great Ian Punnett. 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All right, when we come back, phone calls, questions, and comments for Sean Ingham, the writer of Atlantis Through Time, the writing and rewriting of an occult legend. That's next on Coast to Coast AM.
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0: And we are back with Sean Ingham, Welsh writer, editor, researcher. And again, the book is Atlantis Through Time, The Writing and Rewriting of an Occult Legend. If Atlantis is really about us rather than a place, what do you suppose our endless search for Atlantis reveals about the human imagination, Sean?
1: I think that we want to know about where we came from. We always want to know where we came from. There are holes in history. There are things that we look at in history and we struggle to work out how that amazing stuff happens. We also want to look towards a future that's better. We want to, you know, we want to make our countries, the countries that we live in, better places. We're inspired by these places to make us, we're looking for a better society. We're disappointed by the societies we live in. And to learn that there was perhaps a perfect society, one where miracles happened, is something that I think we really want to find, personally speaking. And obviously, I am someone who, you know, I've got a master's in ancient literature. I've been writing and researching for 30 odd years in various different fields. But so I can't speak to archaeology directly, right? You know, so if, you know, if Graham Hancock came on and had a debate with me, he'd run rings around me, you know, because I don't have that background. But what I see in this story is a constant conversation between people who want miracles to happen in front of them, and people want to have come from miracles and to be heading towards miracles and the world in which we live.
0: All right, let's go to the phones. And we're going to begin with Aaron in Fountain Valley, California. Aaron, good morning. Welcome to Coast.
2: Oh, hello there. Thank you so much, Richard, for everything you do. Hello, Sean, over there in Wales.
1: Hi, Aaron.
2: Edgar Cayce predicted that Atlantis would be discovered in 1968, which the Bimini Road was found by a pilot off Florida. He also provided the year that he would die and the end of World War II, both in 1945. What may portend for Cayce's prediction about the right paw of the Sphinx and the Hall of Records of our history on this planet, including Atlantis? You do have the Great Pyramid and the Baalbek platform that the Romans built their Temple of Jupiter on in Lebanon, which is 750 to 800 tons, which by my calculation is 1.76 million pounds. No crane today could lift them. And thank you so much to that 20-foot height.
0: All right, Aaron, did you have a specific question for Sean?
2: Well, do you believe that there's evidence of the past civilization that is very remarkable, just like Edgar Cayce stated? I understand that there was his depiction through readings, which I read, were by a corruption of the people at that time through crystals and all this other stuff.
1: Yeah, he did. He thought, I mean, as I said, Cayce was a devout Christian, so the idea that the Atlanteans fell into sin of corruption, of, you know, dark magic, mind control, bad technology. His sons later on wrote that his sons wrote that he predicted nuclear bombs. And you can read his predictions and go, yeah, that sounds like a nuclear bomb. But he wasn't the only person to do that. Do I believe that there's evidence of a lost civilization? There is evidence of a lot of things. Like I've said a number of times, I'm not an archaeologist. But what I get from these things, really, is that a lot of the lost civilizations knew a lot more than we allow them to. I don't think anybody gave the Egyptians their technology. I think the Egyptians basically forgot a lot of stuff. The fact that Cleopatra lived closer in time to us than she did to the pyramids is always mind-blowing for me.
0: That is mind-blowing, yes.
1: Yeah, it is. And, you know, they're still debating. I only watched a video this week about various actual mainstream interpretations of how exactly those pyramids were built. I do know that they have actually found the quarry where the stones that they got the pyramids from, the stones that they got to build the pyramids from, what was, and they found, you know, evidence that there is a quarry. So we know that they got the stones from somewhere not that far away, but how they got it there is something that they're still trying to work out. You know, this sort of, you know, the video I watched this week is by actually quite a popular creator called Joe Scott. He talked about how, like, there's different interpretations of how you could get it up a ramp, and how none of those interpretations of getting the stones up a ramp as you do it really seem to cover the whole story. There's every interpretation has gaps, and some more than others.
0: Right. I was just reading a story before the news or before the break about these ramps, what they thought were construction ramps, and which now may actually have been some part of some sort of hydraulic system, which may, you know, change the way that we think about how they were built entirely. But maybe the point here is that, you know, whether Atlantis existed or not, it doesn't discount the possibility that there were ancient civilizations with not flying cars, not death rays, not free energy, but at least, far greater knowledge and far greater technology than we give them credit for.
1: I mean, yeah, but even the ancient civilizations that everybody knows about had far greater technology than we give them credit for. The Romans invented a formula for concrete that wasn't re-engineered until the end of the 20th century. And it was a formula for concrete that survived to the present day, right? Roman concrete is one of the finest concretes that ever existed. The Romans had invented central heating. They had toothbrushes. You know, there's a lot of things that we think of as uniquely modern inventions. Even social stuff, even silly things. Like, did you know that gladiatorial matches in ancient Rome had substitute benches?
0: I didn't know that.
1: Well, you know, because they're a show. People are expected to see the gladiators all afternoon. So, you know, if someone gets too badly injured to carry on and it's only 2 o'clock in the afternoon, the fight's expected to go on till 5. They've got to fill it in. So there's a bench with a bunch of substitutes on it. But we think of these ideas about, you know, social, technology, concrete. We think of concrete as a modern thing. The Romans invented it. You know, we fail to see that the ancients forgot stuff. The ancients had moments, you know, there were wars, there were plagues, there were things that happened, you know, that meant that history kind of wasn't a completely linear mark of progress. So I think, was there evidence of an ancient civilization that had a much greater technology than we believe? My argument is, yes, it was the Egyptians. Right? The Egyptians knew a lot more than...
0: Right.
1: They forgot a lot more than we know.
0: All right, let's go back to the phones, and let's see. AC is in Cleveland, Ohio. AC, good morning. Welcome to Coast AM.
3: Hello, Richard, and hello, Sean.
1: Hi, AC.
3: When I got out of college and started to work as an engineer, they put me on a project with a German guy who grew up in Nazi Germany, and he was actually in the Hitler Youth League, and he... was part of the denazification program for the end of World War II. And I learned a lot from him, and he told me that when he was in school, that the Nazi Party changed the educational curriculum from creationism to something called the secret doctrine and evolution. And the secret doctrine that the Nazis believed was that they were descendants of the people of Atlantis, the Aryan race, and that they were a superior race, and that the reason why the Jews were hated is because they were, and this is what he was taught in school, that the Jews had not evolved to the same level of consciousness as the Aryans. And all the other races were all categorized from the Jews up to, you know, in like in a pyramid. And so this doctrine was accepted by the Nazis. And it's interesting, you mentioned about the Scopes monkey trial, and this was in the 20s, and that was also an attempt by to distort the educational system to get the American schools to teach evolution, which they did eventually, okay? So my point is, have you heard of how the Nazis have embraced this doctrine of Atlantis, and how, you know, what the effects of it?
0: Yeah, I think Sean alluded to it earlier. In fact, it's in the book, right, Sean? You talked about
1: it. It's in chapter 5. I talk about it at great length. So basically everything that your former colleague said that he was taught when he was forced to be in the Hitler Youth at school was true. That is what they did. And I think on the one hand, a lot of people kind of, particularly on esoteric sites, kind of think that the Nazis sort of seized on Madame Blavatsky's ideas and her followers and made that their ideology. What in fact they did was that this was their ideology always, because it actually goes back to the early 19th century and a guy called Samuel Morton. Who came up with this sort of like theory back in the early 19th century, the idea of like different races being different species and things. And what they did was that they basically saw theosophy and anthroposophy and went, yeah, you know what? That's a religion we can get behind. We agree. Ooh, don't agree with everything. So they actually made theosophy and anthroposophy illegal and then made their own version called Aryosophy, which is the version that your colleague was taught in school many years ago, where they removed the stuff. Because the theosophists believed that the Jews weren't as enlightened as the Aryan people, but they also believed that you could bring these people up, that you could teach them, that you could make them better. And, you know, it's patronizing. It's still racist, but it's kind of patronizing. It's kind of patronizing sort of liberal racism in a way. And the kind of like Nazi racism, they were like, no, we need to exterminate a lot of them. So they took the bits about the different races being less evolved. Oops, sorry, I hit the mic then. They took the bit about the different races being less evolved. And they took out the bits about being nice to them and added in bits about them being exterminated and stuff, because that fit their political viewpoint. It's the same thing that they did with the Christian church. You see, there's still artifacts of the Christian church from, there was a Nazi church where, you know, there's swastikas on all the crosses and things like that. They essentially took the bits that suited their political ideology and dropped them into the thing. So, yes, they made this part of their religious and spiritual education.
0: All right, and AC, thank you for the call. Sorry,
1: Yeah.
0: No, that's all right. I want to see if I can squeeze in one more here. Jeff is in South Haven, Michigan. Jeff, welcome to Coast. Good morning.
4: Yeah, thank you for taking my call. Hey, look, I went to public school in Illinois,
3: And they taught us that the ancients thought the world was flat. Now, you know, I mean, I got in trouble because I saw this old statue, I think in a magazine or a book that showed Atlas holding a globe. And I got sent to the dean's office because I said, hey, wait a minute, you guys are lying because, look, that's a globe. These ancients carved this thing and said it's round. Where do you get this idea? You know, that's why Columbus was such a big deal. So, I mean, does he, you know, how does he, you know, relate to that?
0: Well, it's true. The ancient Greeks knew that the earth was a globe. Aristotle talked about that. Yeah.
1: You were taught wrong, Jeff. Aristotle basically was the first person to write in a book that the world was round. But, you know, people knew even before Aristotle. There's a medieval book that people talk about as proof that the ancients believed the world was flat, which is by a guy called Cosmas Indicopleustes, which is one of the best names in ancient literature. And Cosmas Indicopleustes wrote a book called The Biblical Geography, where he said that the Bible says that the world has a roof and corners, so therefore the world has a roof and corners. But the thing is, right, you read this guy, and he's arguing in a really, really, really passionate way. No, the world is flat. Can't you see the world is flat, everybody? And you don't write a book arguing that the world is flat if you don't have something to argue against. He's arguing that the world is flat because everybody else knows it's round. And I think, you know, Cosmas Indicopleustes was basically the first flat earth conspiracy theorist, swear to God. But it's an amazing book. It's just, it's full of laughs. But it's, that is indeed, the ancients knew all the way back to Aristotle that the world was round, and it was in church doctrine.
0: Sean, your book is amazing too. How do we get a copy of this book on Atlantis?
1: My book is available in the United States in print. It's out there. It's available in all good bookshops and all the evil ones too. And it's so if you Google me online, any online bookseller will get the book. It comes out from Cross Crow Books, an imprint of Red Will Wiser. I'd like to thank Blake Malloway, my publisher, for getting me this gig.
0: Atlantis.
1: And I'd like to thank you for having me on.
0: My pleasure. Atlantis Through Time, the writings and rewriting of an occult legend. For George Norrie, George Knapp, Connie Willis, Lisa Gar, Rich Barrow, Ryan Recker, Tom Danheiser, Dan Galani, Adam Thompson, Donna Walker, and Sean Latasore, I'm Richard Serrett. Thank you for your ears and your voices, your beautiful voices. Until next time, so long for now.

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6: ABC News, I'm Dave Packer. The hurricane season, the war in Ukraine, and the historic shortfalls in the U.S. Strategic Petroleum Reserve are all contributing causes to rising gas prices. But it's the conflict in the Strait of Hormuz that appears to be the most direct factor in the latest increases. ABC's Matt Rivers.
7: Gas prices spiking across the U.S. once again amid threats of an escalating war with Iran.
8: To see prices reaching over $5, close to $6 is rough.
7: The national average, again, more than $4 per gallon and expected to keep rising. Diesel, again, over $5 a gallon. Gas prices in California, nearly $6 a gallon, the highest in the country.
6: A manhunt Saturday in Berlin after a vehicle drove into a crowd during the German capital's Pride parade, leaving at least one person dead and 17 injured. Strong winds, high temperatures, drought conditions continue to whip up fast-moving wildfires across Spain and France. This is ABC News. Philadelphia police have confirmed that an off-duty officer was involved in a homicide that happened Friday. ABC's Elizabeth Worthington reports from Philadelphia Police Headquarters.
9: That shooting happened in Allen Township. That is in Northampton County in the Lehigh Valley. Pennsylvania State Troopers were called to a home there for a report of a, quote, domestic incident. There, they found a 27-year-old man suffering from gunshot injuries, and they were told that the shooter had driven off. His name is Kenroy Cummings. He is 25. Troopers were able to find the suspect's car in neighboring Hanover Township, but when they tried to stop him, he sped off, ultimately returning back to the crime scene where troopers were able to finally arrest him.
6: ABC News has learned President Trump will meet Ukrainian President Volodymyr Zelensky Tuesday at the White House. And Zelensky said Saturday in a social media post that he was directing Ukraine's intelligence services to share information regarding Russia's assistance of Iran amid the U.S.'s ongoing war, including satellite imagery. Dave Packer, ABC News.
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0: Thanks for inviting me into your home, your long-haul truck, RV, camper, taxi, your parents' well-appointed basement with a simulated wood paneling, electric fireplace, and the painting of dogs playing poker. Your loft, that greasy spoon just off the interstate, and your cabin in the woods. Welcome to Coast AM, the very best in late-night talk radio. I'm Richard Serrett, and tonight, this morning, I'm coming to you live from the home studio in Old Thornhill, just north of Toronto. If you're like me, you suspect there are places on this planet where reality itself seems thinner. Places where people report seeing glowing orbs drifting silently through the trees, towering creatures that appear and vanish without a trace, portals opening into somewhere else, missing time, mysterious lights, and encounters that leave even seasoned investigators questioning everything they thought they knew. Tonight, in hours one and two, we're heading into one of America's most enigmatic paranormal hotspots, Bradshaw Ranch, just outside Sedona, Arizona. Some call it Arizona's Skinwalker Ranch. Others insist it's something even stranger. For decades, visitors have reported UFOs, Bigfoot sightings, bizarre entities, impossible synchronicities, unexplained electromagnetic anomalies, and experiences that seem to blur the line between the physical world and something beyond it. But what if none of these phenomena are separate? What if UFOs, cryptids, mystic experiences, even altered states of consciousness are all different expressions of the very same mystery? My guest tonight didn't simply study Bradshaw Ranch. He lived it. Armed with cameras, scientific instruments, paranormal investigators, psychics, and an open mind, he walked onto the ranch expecting to document strange events. Instead, he says the ranch began interacting with him. Were these encounters evidence of an unknown intelligence, a doorway between realities, or are they pointing us toward an entirely new understanding of consciousness itself? Fasten your seatbelt. This is one of those conversations that starts with a haunted ranch and may end up changing the way you think about reality itself. Then, in hours 3 and 4, for more than 2,300 years, one story has refused to die. A magnificent civilization, unimaginable wealth, technologically advanced, swallowed by the sea in a single day and night. Atlantis. Was it history or the greatest story ever told? Tonight, we're taking a deep dive into one of history's most enduring mysteries, not to hunt for a lost continent, but to follow the astonishing journey of an idea that has captivated philosophers, mystics, occultists, archaeologists, dreamers, conspiracy theorists, and visionaries for more than two millennia. My guest argues something few people have ever considered. The real mystery isn't whether Atlantis existed. The real mystery is whether generation after generation, or why generation after generation, keeps reinventing it. We'll begin with Plato and the remarkable possibility that Atlantis was never meant to be history at all, but a philosophical thought experiment that took on a life of its own. Then we'll meet the colorful cast of mystics, mediums, prophets, psychics, spiritualists, theosophists, Nazi occultists, New Age visionaries, and self-proclaimed seers who each claim to know what Atlantis really was and what happened to it. Along the way, we'll explore Edgar Cayce, Helena Blavatsky, Ignatius Donnelly, Lemuria, Mu, psychic archaeology, ancient technology, crystal power, forgotten races, lost wisdom, and how Atlantis became woven into everything from UFO lore to modern conspiracy culture. Perhaps Atlantis isn't buried beneath the ocean. Perhaps it's been hiding in our imagination all along. And if that's true, what does our obsession with Atlantis reveal about us? But first, inside America's strangest paranormal ranch. Welcome to the Audio Imaginarium. Come on in, weary traveler. Hang your cloak on a peg, grab a stool, and come gather by the fire. There are stories to be told. and you are among friends. I'm Richard Serrett, and this is Coast to Coast AM. Why don't you stay a while?
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0: Ron Meyer is an award-winning filmmaker, producer, and author whose career spans Hollywood feature films, television, and documentary production. In recent years, he's become one of the leading explorers of the intersection between UFOs, Bigfoot, consciousness, and the paranormal. His investigations have taken him from Skinwalker Ranch to Bradshaw Ranch, where his own team documented reports of portals, anomalous lights, mysterious entities, time distortions, and extraordinary human experiences. He's the co-author of The High Strangeness of Bradshaw Ranch and believes these seemingly unrelated mysteries may all point to a deeper understanding of reality itself. Ron, welcome to Coast AM. How are you?
1: So, it's kind of late at night here. How about where you are?
0: Same. 1 o'clock in the morning, Eastern, but that's okay. I'm excited about this conversation.
1: It's good to meet you again, you know, after a while.
0: It is. It's great to talk to you again. So I want you to create some mental images for my listeners. As you drive through the gates at Bradshaw Ranch, what's it look like?
1: So there are no gates to drive through. It's fenced, and you have to crawl underneath the fence. And so before you see anything, you have to walk quite a ways until you see the major cluster of buildings, which consists of the original adobe house that the people who settled the area, probably at the turn of the 20th century. And to the right, there's the famous windmill that seems to be frozen sometimes and sometimes not. And then the main building, which is very large, lots of rooms, lots of graffiti. And it was once, you know, a set for many of the major westerns at the time of John Wayne and Elvis Presley. And then if you go back further, there was a time when it was a dude ranch, and there's a lot of structures that would support the livestock of horses and cattle. And it's totally empty. Nobody's living there, no electricity. But, you know, during the day, it's not spooky at all. It seems like many other kind of ghost town settings I've seen over the years.
0: How large is it?
1: Pardon?
0: You say you feel good there.
1: I do.
0: Yeah. How large is it?
1: Oh, man, it's probably close to 1,000 acres in total. But most of it's just open grassland. It's surrounded by, you know, the beautiful red mountain structures, you know, that are typical of Sedona, Arizona. And as the crow flies, you're probably only like 6 miles away.
0: Who was Bob Bradshaw? How did his family become connected to the ranch?
1: Well, he bought the ranch. I always forget, there's John and Bob. I forget which is father, which is son. He bought the ranch probably in the, I would guess, sometime in the 50s. And let's say that John is the father and Bob is the son. They continue living there. The last Bradshaw there would be Bob's wife, Linda Bradshaw. And she teamed up with Tom Dongo, who's a paranormal investigator. And for roughly 10 years during, I would say, the 1990s, they documented a lot of weird things, took pictures, caught what they saw, thought were orbs. There were a lot of strange footprints around. They wrote books about it. Linda went off and became sort of a psychic up in the Northwest. And then at the beginning of the 21st century, we bought the ranch for environmental studies, right? Of native plants, supposedly.
0: Right. You're saying the U.S. government acquired the property for environmental purposes. All right, but you don't believe that, do you?
1: No, I mean, they have a nice, there's an abandoned weather station, so they made some sort of attempt to look like they were looking at the climate, but it was to study native vegetation, and native vegetation is pretty sparse there because it was, you know, used as an active ranch for a long time, and the native vegetation doesn't last that long when it's being used that way.
0: So are you saying you suspect that the U.S. government bought the ranch to study the paranormal activity there?
1: That'd be a good guess. I mean, there were a lot of reports of strange going-ons by the locals, you know, military trucks, that sort of thing. And it was pretty much off. It's a big tourist area, right? And so people cruise around and look at the rock formations, but they kind of stayed away from the ranch itself because of stories and worry about the federal government, you know, stepping in and doing whatever they do. But that's changed now, changed in a big way.
0: How so? I mean, does the U.S. government still own it?
1: The government still owns it. We first went there in 2022, 2 weeks before that, the owner of Skinwalker Ranch tried to buy the ranch with no luck. But like I said, right now, unless for some reason the gate is open, that happened once for us, so you just drove in. But otherwise, you got to crawl underneath, pull up the fence and crawl underneath to get in.
0: So technically, are you trespassing when you crawl under that fence?
1: So recently, you know, I've made a lot of films on government property. I did a whole big series on national parks and national monuments. And part of the Doge thing of Musk, you know, you heard about that where he...
0: Yes, yes.
1: So I got the letter from the U.S. government that says you've gotten a lot of permits in the past. But right now, unless you're making a major film, go ahead and film wherever you want on government property. So that changed things a little bit.
0: All right. So when you mentioned that the Bradshaw Ranch was at one time a movie set for a lot of Westerns, John Wayne filmed there, Elvis Presley filmed there. Do these paranormal reports, do they date back to those years when it was being used as a movie set? Did you find anything in the records about UFOs or Bigfoot or time portals back in the, I don't know, the 40s or the 50s?
1: Not a lot of documentation way back there. There were some reports that Elvis had his own little cabin a ways away from the main buildings and that he had experienced some unusual things, but that was the only thing that really came up. And of course, because it's Elvis, you know, people would be interested. But nearby, there are some, let's say one way of looking at these paranormal hotspots is that the idea is that they must have been there for quite a while, you know, maybe hundreds, thousands of years, not just recently. And there's plenty of pictographs nearby, pretty hard to get to, that indicate image-wise on the walls that things that look like spacecraft, portals, Bigfoot, remarkably, and we filmed those. And so there's an indication that there was something special about this place, the land anyhow, for quite a while, which goes back to, you know, about 1400, something like that, 1500.
0: Who was responsible?
1: They were contemporary with the Anasazi, which are better known in this country.
0: Okay. Who was responsible for the pictographs? Was it like the Apache or?
1: The what?
0: The Apaches? Who was responsible?
1: No, these were cultures that were quite ancient. They built these across the whole Southwest, these houses that they lived in, cliff dwellings, at around 1400, 1500. So they're quite old. And these were cultures that don't exist anymore. They've been replaced by what are called the Pueblo people in the United States, all in the Southwest. And you can see their ruins, you know, where they once lived. And, you know, they're popular tourist attractions.
0: So what drew you to Bradshaw? My understanding is that you weren't originally planning to investigate Bradshaw Ranch at all. What changed? What drew you there?
1: You know, there's a story of synchronicities. Do you want to hear the whole darn thing?
0: Absolutely.
1: So I did this movie called The Bigfoot Alien Connection Revealed pre-COVID. It was a huge success. Right now, it's probably around, I would close to 75, 80 million views worldwide on all the streaming. It's on every streaming platform. And it kind of introduced the idea that it's okay to talk about Bigfoot, and I think UFOs was the terminology back then. And it affected a lot of people. It opened the doors for a lot of people, amazingly. And I wanted to do a follow-up because I had a better understanding of what was going on, and I needed some event to wrap up some kind of investigation, because that's the way I ended up the first one. And I was going to do it in a Bigfoot place in Ohio, but the person who was going to be our host said, "Oh, no, don't come out. It's hunting season. You'll probably get killed." So I had to look for some for another place. And as what will happen sometimes is, I opened up my phone, looked at the news feed, and there was a story about the vortexes at Sedona. And I thought, oh, I think that's a place I should look into. And so I started, seeing who I could talk to who could maybe inform me about what might be there that could turn into a fitting ending with an investigation. And I came across somebody finally, because I think they had been bugged quite a bit. And he said, "Well, there's this person. You're from Colorado. She was here. She was from Colorado. And she went out to this place called Bradshaw Ranch nearby. Why don't you call her and see what she has to say?" So I called her. And actually, she lived quite close to the big Sasquatch outpost in Bailey, Colorado, where we've done a lot of cool investigations. But she was living in Florida now. And she said, "Yeah, I went to Bradshaw Ranch. I crawled underneath the fence. And I had a couple strange experiences, and I got the heck out of there." And so she said, there's this one person, Melinda Leslie, who does Skywatch tours. She said, "Why don't you call her? And she can maybe help you out." So I did call Melinda, and she knew all about Bradshaw. I'd been there many times, and said there's this guy Tom Dongle, who was one of the original investigators, and he lives in Cottonwood. And she gave me his address, so I called and phone number, and I called him, and he said, "It's never really been documented in any real way since I was out there, and I've been mentoring somebody who kind of." He's into the place, Jürgen Hess, and why? Because he said, "I'm getting too old to go running around out there." So he said, "Call Jürgen." I called Jürgen, and I said, "Well, we'd like to come out and do some filming at Bradshaw." And he said, "Fine, I'll be your guide." And that's how I got out there.
0: Okay.
1: How's that
0: Now,
1: for a series of synchronicities?
0: I'll say,
1: So
0: but
1: 2 weeks
0: in your
1: later,
0: book,
1: we were out there, huh?
0: okay, in your book, Ron, I think your book actually opens with it was like a phone call. You and another researcher experienced this bizarre cell phone anomaly at exactly the
1: Oh
0: same
1: God,
0: moment.
1: yeah. So when I was
0: When
1: talking to Jürgen, something took control of each of our phones, and showed us pictures of ourselves as we were talking. I mean, that's quite impossible in some way, as far as I know. So that was pretty freaky, and that kind of got me excited. Like, wow, it's saying, "Come on out."
0: Yeah, I mean,
1: Things like that. Things like that mean to me, come
0: it's almost like the
1: investigate.
0: ranch, it's almost like the ranch was drawing you there.
1: Absolutely. Without a doubt.
0: And can you briefly describe the moment you first arrived? What struck you immediately?
1: I have to think back. What?
0: I mean, did it feel creepy or something else?
1: The place never felt creepy to me. Jürgen said, "You know, I've been coming out here quite a bit, both day and night, and I've never felt threatened, unlike, Skinwalker Ranch, where bad things happen." And I looked at the Adobe house, and I said, "That's really cool. Can we go inside?" So I went inside, and there was a lot of graffiti. there's graffiti everywhere. Because many people have snuck in there, you know, and done things. But nobody's really investigated.
0: Ron, I got to jump in. Pardon the interruption. We're going to take a break now, bottom of the hour. We'll get back to your story. Ron Meyer is with us. High Strangeness of Bradshaw Ranch, right here on Coast to Coast AM. Stay with us.

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1: From the KFGO News Center, I'm Tommy Fox. Two North Dakota men are filing a lawsuit against Unity Medical Center in Grafton, alleging the hospital switched them at birth. After numerous DNA tests, Jeremy Morrison was told just 2 years ago that his family was not his biological family, and that he was switched at birth with another man, Kyle Bylin. The lawsuit alleges emotional distress caused by negligence and medical malpractice. However, in a statement from the hospital, they say the delivery staff employed at the time are no longer present, and the records no longer exist. They have also denied responsibility for the incident, asserting an internal review yielded no evidence that showed their staff was at fault. While the news was eye-opening for Morrison, he said he is doing his best moving forward. The North Dakota State Patrol is investigating a deadly head-on crash in Stutsman County, killing two people. The crash happened around 10:15 Friday night on State Highway 20 near Courtney when a 23-year-old McHenry man was driving a pickup northbound and speeding when he crossed the center line and hit a southbound pickup head-on. The McHenry man and a 54-

0: Department, Paul Bunyan Drug Task Force, Leech Lake and Red Lake Tribal Police Departments, Hubbard, Cass, and Beltrami County Sheriff's Office, and the FBI assisted with the operation. Everyone arrested was booked into the Cass County Jail, Hubbard County Jail, or the Red Lake Detention Center while formal charges are pending. Drought conditions continue to expand across Minnesota as hot, dry weather persists. The latest U.S. drought monitor shows nearly 87% of the state is now considered abnormally dry, up 10% in just 1 week. Nearly 48% of Minnesota is in moderate drought, while about 17% is experiencing severe drought, mainly across north-central Minnesota. Only 13% of the state remains free of dry conditions, down from 22% a week ago.
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0: KFGO Weather Center forecast. We are under a heat advisory until 9 p.m. this evening. Today, sunny skies, a high around 100. South winds at 5 to 15 miles per hour. Tomorrow, sunny skies, high of 97. Tuesday, mostly sunny, high of 96. And Wednesday, mostly sunny skies with a high of 95 degrees. Tommy Fox, News Radio KFGO.
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1: Welcome back. Cherry Bomb. John Mellencamp's love letter to small town America and the bittersweet realization that youth is impossible to recapture. He wrote this song after attending his high school reunion in Seymour, Indiana, where he was struck by how everyone had changed except the memories. And the cherry bomb of the title was actually inspired by the name of a local dance club. One of the biggest AI breakthrough of the year was also its biggest warning. An experimental AI agent reportedly escaped its testing limits, found a way onto the open internet, and hacked into Hugging Face's infrastructure all on its own in an apparent attempt to cheat on an evaluation. Even the researchers investigating it described the incident as unprecedented. No malicious intent was found, but the implications are staggering. If a test AI can outsmart its own safeguards, what happens when someone deliberately unleashes one built to attack? The full story is waiting in the news section of at coasttocoastam.com. If you've ever missed a Coast to Coast AM episode and wish you could hear it again, well, now you can. Maybe there's a classic interview you still think about years later. 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

0: And we are back with Ron Meyer, award-winning filmmaker, producer, and the co-author of The High Strangeness of Bradshaw Ranch. So just before the break, Ron, I was asking you about sort of the vibe that you felt when you first arrived. The other thing I wanted to ask you about is the old windmill that you mentioned earlier. It struck me, it almost seems to be a character in this story. Why is that?
1: Because sometimes it seems to be frozen, can't turn at all, and other times it turns somewhat independently. In fact, that's where we did our first investigation. But let me remind you that we came there with the hope of producing maybe a 15-minute segment, maybe 20, certainly not a whole feature film, and write a book about it. And as a filmmaker, you know, what I have to do is sort of, how am I going to get enough footage and enough other, how am I going to get enough footage to tell a story? And so that's a whole different approach. And when I got there, I had to look at the thing, the whole site, and say, okay, well, let's try something straight away, and then we'll come back and get the B-roll. By B-roll means that we would run around, shoot the interiors of the buildings, the exteriors, fly a drone, get a lot of establishing material, so that we'd have that on hand. And the suggestion was we should go up to the windmill and do a kind of a typical ghost type investigation there, because Jürgen seemed to have the feeling that the spirits of the Bradshaw were somehow lingering at Bradshaw, and they were behind some of the strangeness that was going on. Oh, one other thing. The first thing we did is we went off and took a bunch of film of weird footprints, you know, looked like big dinosaur prints and a strange potpourri of footprints, including some, of course, of large vehicles that have been driving around, probably government vehicles. So anyhow, when we got to the windmill, we started asking questions that you might see, you know, in a typical ghost investigation on TV. And we were asking, is the spirit, simply put, you know, we're trying to see if we can make contact with one of the relatives.
0: Right, you caught an EVP. You're looking for EVPs. Huh? You were looking for an EVP.
1: Used a REM pod, you know, spirit box. And we got a clear indication that Bradshaw is not about ghosts. It's not about ghosts at all. So forget about it. And we pretty much did.
0: What was that indication? What do you mean you got an indication it wasn't about ghosts? What kind of answer did you get to your questions?
1: You know, you can interact with a REM pod by asking questions, you know, are the ghosts of the Bradshaws here? Please step and signal that by turning on one of the glowing lights. And whenever we did that sort of stuff, it said, no, there's no ghosts here. It's not about ghosts. EVPs, we also used the spirit box, and everything said, not ghosts. So that made me, you know, as a filmmaker, say, okay, well, all right, what's next? And so we went about the rest of the daytime hour getting all our establishing shots. And the plan was to come back at night when, you know, the good stuff supposedly happens. So we went back into town, and I called Tom Dongo, and he said, you should be there exactly at 7 o'clock. And so I don't know why, but he said that. So that was the plan. So when you're going to Bradshaw Ranch, you leave Sedona, and then you turn right onto some gravel roads that if you stay straight, it'll get you there in 30 minutes, almost precisely. You can't get lost. And at 6:30, I had a text. I texted Jürgen, who was in another, come and jump into our vehicle. So I had with me my son-in-law, who's an experienced Bigfoot researcher and paranormal researcher, and a couple of crew, including a camera person. And we headed out to go to get there what we knew would be about 7 o'clock. And as we continued driving, all of a sudden everything seemed strange. I mean, really strange. We were seeing buildings, lights, and houses that we didn't know. And like everything was out of space. And everybody was feeling askew. Have you ever had that kind of feeling?
0: All the time.
1: Oh, yeah. Okay. You live in Canada.
0: But you were seeing buildings that shouldn't be there, lights and buildings that shouldn't be there.
1: Right. And so all I can say is that the reality was, it was sort of not right. It was kind of screwed up. And we all felt it. In fact, we almost drove off a ledge at one point. And and it was kind of scary. And then all of a sudden, we were on the road again, the appropriate road, and we arrived at Bradshaw at exactly 7 o'clock. And then we looked at the GPS on our vehicle, and it looked like, you know, a pile of spaghetti. For half an hour, we were in this altered state of whatever. That's called a time.
0: In other words, you didn't drive there directly. According to your GPS, you were driving all over the place, back and forth, doubling back, going all over, and it seemed like what, longer than a half an hour?
1: Time didn't make sense there.
0: Yeah.
1: So that's classic time slip. So I can add to that story. I just finished a movie on near death experiences, and one of the best known people was PMH Atwater. So she just died a couple of weeks ago.
0: Yes.
1: I don't know if you know who she is, but I told her about this experience.
0: Yes. Huh? I'm familiar with the name. Yes.
1: So I told her about this experience that she had, and she says, "Oh yeah, that's a time slip. I can control that." And she had three near-death experiences accumulated in a short period of time. She was told she had to write 3 books. She had written 2. And she said, "I'm going to write the 3rd one, and I'll use this extra time I get to get it done." And she actually, before she died, she wrote her 3rd book, and it got published. Anyhow, she was a great lady. So that was interesting.
0: Did everyone in the vehicle have the same experience that you did?
1: We all did.
0: Yeah.
1: It was a group phenomenon. We all knew something was really screwed up. This wasn't right. Where are we? What's happening?
0: The windmill. Back to the windmill for a moment, because there are stories in the book of people losing time as well near that windmill, right?
1: That's right. Some people wouldn't even go near it. In fact, when the windmill started turning, CJ, the woman who told us how to get into Bradshaw, she had the experience of the windmill all of a sudden started spinning, and it scared her, and she left.
0: What's the equipment that you took? Tell me about the equipment and the personnel on your investigation team.
1: So as I said, my son-in-law is an experienced Bigfoot hunter, I don't know, searcher, researcher. And he's did a lot of paranormal investigations as well, creepy places, cemeteries, that sort of thing. So he was quite facile with all the equipment. And then I had a sound and a camera person, and I like to shoot film as well, and so I usually have a camera. And we decided that the first thing we would do, as it was getting dark, is that we would go into the Adobe house and again try, because Jürgen thought maybe we should, try and contact the ghosts here. And again, we kind of got a negative thing that there are no ghosts here. But what happened, by the way, Melinda Lovesey said that there was a well-known Bigfoot that roams around Bradshaw Ranch. It's called Big Gal. And Alan probably for 20 years has wanted to see a Bigfoot. And when we were filming inside, all of a sudden Alan got kind of transfixed, and we put the camera on him because he looked strange. Unfortunately, what he was seeing was a Bigfoot outside the building through the window. And so he got his wish of seeing a Bigfoot for the first time. And we
0: Did
1: got
0: anyone
1: sort of a
0: capture?
1: pig.
0: Did you
1: Pardon?
0: capture the Bigfoot? Did you manage to capture the Bigfoot on camera?
1: We did not, because we watching Alan be in this weird state, this altered state, kind of staring. We didn't know what he was staring at. And it lasted for about a minute and a half, but once he told us what it was, we got him to say what it was. And Jürgen had grabbed a picture of a big gal near the main building still, and he had given it to me, and I showed it to him. Does it look like that? He says, "That's it. That's exactly it." And it's kind of a big-shouldered Bigfoot, kind of in that football stance, of a guard on the line of a football team.
0: Right.
1: So that was really cool for Alan to actually finally see a Bigfoot. But then we decided, well, time to go to the main building. And we cruised around there, trying kind of the ghosty thing again. But at one point, do you know what an SLS is?
0: An SLS camera?
1: Yeah.
0: Yeah, I think so.
1: So we had a pretty simple one at that time. And for the first time, we got SLS stick figure images inside the main building. And that was really exciting. When it popped up and sat on a dishwasher basin. And then we got another one sitting in the chair. And we came away at that night saying, "We got to come back here and do a full-blown investigation. This is not just 20 minutes, for at the end of something else." So our plan was just to go there for,
0: Right, right. What do you mean by
1: one
0: a stick
1: day.
0: figure? A stick figure.
1: So the SLS camera works by hunting for, so it was used for hands-free by Microsoft's game system,
0: Yes.
1: because it detects infrared, and so the computer processes the signal, and it looks like a stick figure because it's a human being. That's what it was designed to recognize, the person playing the game. Well, it was not accepted by the game players, and so it kind of Microsoft abandoned it. But people started reversing the mechanism and use it to search for potential things that are living in the infrared that you can't see with the naked eye.
0: So it projects infrared light, the
1: Yeah.
0: sensor emits an invisible infrared light, and then if the software thinks it's found a person or an or some kind of a figure, it overlays a stick figure on the screen.
1: That's right. And of course, if
0: Okay.
1: you're filming a person, you'll see a stick figure, on top of a person.
0: Right. And how big were
1: So
0: these stick figures?
1: they were, I would say, more children-like. But this was,
0: Okay.
1: the simple one that's available on your phone. It's not the full-blown, big-time ones. And that was pretty much, our investigation. Oh, when we looked at the footage and we were walking back to our car and to crawl underneath the fence, the camera was tracking Jürgen and Alan as they were speaking and driving back. And when we looked at the footage, there was a UAP following them slightly off to the distance. That was really cool. And then there was another one kind
0: Okay.
1: of behind the windmill and sort of disappeared off to in the direction of Sedona itself. So we got two UAPs, and when we got back to Colorado, we thought we got to go back there and do a full investigation, which is what we eventually did in the spring.
0: Yeah, so in one night, you had missing time, a Bigfoot sighting, two UAPs, and these entities captured on an SLS camera, infrared SLS camera, that were not visible to the naked eye, but only showed up on the SLS camera, correct?
1: Right. So you see why we wanted to come back, and this was going to be more than a 15-minute piece at the end of a larger film.
0: I'll say.
1: And we felt really, really excited, you know, that, you know, one of the dream of a filmmaker is to find a place like Skinwalker Ranch and have unique access to it and be the first to really cover it well. I mean, we also got, you know, all the B-roll we needed of the buildings and aerials and
0: sure
1: traveling the whole property and everything. So we got quite a bit on our first
0: trip. Tell me about the sudden column of freezing air.
1: The what?
0: There was this sudden column of freezing air.
1: Yeah, that's right. That was in the main building right before we saw the SLS stick figures. And it was pretty easy. Alan felt it first. We're filming it. He called Jürgen over. And Jürgen could stick his hand in it, and he would feel it himself. So there's this theory, as you probably know, or your people know, that when entities enter into our space, they need energy to do that. And they draw it from the immediate environment or the air. And so they're sucking up the heat out of it to materialize or whatever they want to do. And
0: okay, Ron, I got to take another. All right, I'll take another time out here. Top of the hour awaits. Ron Meyer, The High Strangeness of Bradshaw Ranch. More to come right here on Coast to Coast AM.

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9: Bloomberg's Isabel Lee reports that's leading to a gray market for peptides made overseas without prescriptions or insurance coverage, some of which will only take Bitcoin for purchase.
13: To buy peptides from Chinese vendors, they've seen a 700% year-over-year increase.
9: Isabel says one advocacy group is calling it the Wild Wild West, but the FDA has formed a committee to explore making some popular peptides legally in the U.S. Nathan Hager, Bloomberg Radio.
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29: This is the Bloomberg Green Report. Climate change has some developers building homes that are resilient to extreme weather and more environmentally friendly at the same time. When Hurricane Michael hit Mexico Beach on the Florida Panhandle, one house stood out among most of those around it which were wrecked. It was built on 14-foot-tall pillars. The storm left vehicles piled up to its windows, yet the house itself was unscathed except for a few lost shingles. The house's rounded shape helped it withstand the Category 5 winds that collapsed most conventional structures. Developers are not only rounding out the outside corners of their houses, they're installing solar panels snugly. Winds can't lift them, and clean power remains available to residents throughout any storm. Wetlands and native vegetation are being preserved. That reduces flooding vulnerability. And builders are using recycled or advanced construction materials that reduce energy use, as well as the need to make new material. Jeff Bellinger, Bloomberg Radio.
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32: We liked everything we saw. I mean, after quarters and quarters of facing hurdles and, you know, missteps, this was finally the most cleanest positive quarter from a fundamental perspective. They beat on all metrics, but more important than that, they showcased a lot of confidence in the foundry progress that they're making. If you add on everything positive that's happening, they were finally now getting to a free cash flow, which people were liking. But this additional spending is again going to put a pause. But other than that, fundamentally, everything looks really good.
33: Is there anything they can say with regards to CapEx spending on AI that would please this market? Because you would think if they're spending too little, the market might not like it. If they're spending too much, the market doesn't seem to like it.
32: The investors and shareholders of those hyperscalers don't like it when they spend a lot of money. But the investors for the semi guys that I cover should like that higher number. In fact, I mean, if we don't get a much higher number, you know, those investors might not like for the names of NVIDIA, AMD, Intel, and so forth. Because remember, the higher the CapEx for the hyperscalers, that means the better the probability of upside for the semiconductor guys that I cover.
31: Kunjan, would you say that the U.S. government owning a stake in Intel has been unequivocally good for the company and the stock?
32: I mean, I don't see any direct correlation there. Like, they haven't done anything except for, you know, investment, just bringing in the liquidity and the cash flow. There's definitely that credibility that, you know, government likely won't let Intel fall.
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0: This is Bloomberg Daybreak Weekend, our global look at the top stories in the coming week from our Daybreak anchors all around the world. Straight ahead on the program, we look ahead to the next Fed meeting and big tech earnings. I'm Nathan Hager in Washington.
1: I'm Caroline Hepfield in London, where we're discussing the outlook for the Bank of England against a backdrop of renewed conflict in the Middle East and a new UK government.
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0: Good day to you. I'm Nathan Hager. We begin today's program with the Federal Reserve. Kevin Warsh and company begin their latest two-day policy meeting this Tuesday with the interest rate decision to come Wednesday. Here to get us ready for it is our man in the room for the Fed's policy moves, Bloomberg International Economics and Policy Correspondent Michael McKee. And it's really interesting, Mike, leading up to this decision, it seems like the market's pretty split on which way the Fed could go. Is that the way Kevin Warsh likes it?
4: It's going to be interesting to see how he characterizes all of this when he does get to the news conference, which, by the way, he is going to have.
0: Okay.
4: We were able to confirm that because they always send out a reservation form for reporters to say, yes, we're coming. So we got that. So we figure that he's going to hold the press conference. Now, the question is what's he going to say? And that's there is, as you mentioned, a growing debate about that. The markets are beginning to get more worried about inflation. We've now got $100 Brent oil. This week we had Google come out with a very large spend on AI, and the Fed's been worried about short-term demand caused AI inflation. And on top of that, tariffs are back. So there's a lot of reasons to think that in the near-term future, we're going to have more inflation, which then has people in the bond markets especially pushing yields up to account for that.
0: And we've heard from Warsh himself since he took the reins, well, even before he took the reins, that, you know, he's not satisfied with where inflation is right now. He's not declaring mission accomplished when it comes to getting back to the 2% target. What does that tell us about where the lean could be?
4: That's an interesting question because there's sort of two camps at the Fed right now. Well, three if you put Kevin Warsh by himself because he says he's not participating in the forward guidance stuff. But there's the camp that is okay with raising interest rates if they think the inflation danger is growing. And that's a very large group of people. And then there are people like Beth Hammack of Cleveland, Lori Logan of Dallas, Jeff Schmidt of Kansas City, who think that the Fed has been behind the curve on inflation in terms of their target of 2% for 5 years now, and it's about time that they get that done, and that the longer they wait, the harder it just gets, and then people start to anticipate that inflation will be higher. So they say we're not tight enough because inflation is not going down to 2%, and we think we should raise rates right now. So if there's enough of a concern in the first group about those who are worried about if inflation picks up, we could hike, then you could see a movement to do that. Probably the most likely scenario is that you get some dissents, maybe Hammack, maybe Logan, maybe both. But we could have a surprise.
0: And talk a little bit about what the potential economic impact could be if we do get that surprise, if the Fed decides to deliver an interest rate hike this week. What could the impact be in terms of economic growth? What could the market impact be?
4: Well, it will probably be disparate. In the equity markets, it could certainly be a concern because we have all these tech companies and software companies and all of the people who are leading the markets making these big bets on AI and the capital spend for that. And if they have to pay more in interest to borrow or for their dividends, then it's going to hurt. And you could see a decline in the equity markets. In the bond markets, what we've seen in the last week or so is a big increase in yields And so the bond markets have pretty much priced in the idea of a rate cut. They don't have to react as much. What you'd be looking for there is, in the longer end, are they pricing in more cuts, more increases after they did one? So it's going to be a kind of a different reaction in different markets. And as far as the economy is going to be concerned, it's not going to have a big impact, because 25 basis points, it'll take time to get into the economy. The bond markets have already adjusted borrowing costs, so you wouldn't notice it as much in your day-to-day life.
0: Well, we've talked about the price increases around the chip supply crunch, the tech sector inflation, as well as this growing risk of war-driven inflation as well. Is Federal Reserve policy an effective tool against either of those kinds of price pressures, Mike?
4: That is kind of the counter argument to the idea that the Fed should do something because inflation is too high. The Fed can raise interest rates all at once. It's not going to bring down the price of oil, unless it were to throw the economy into recession and we didn't all go to work. The Fed can do that, and it's not going to change the view of people that AI is worth spending money on because there's a payoff in the long run. So at this point, it may have an impact because over a longer period of time, that would slow economic growth, and hopefully that would bring down some inflation. But most of the inflation is supply caused at this point, and it's difficult to have an impact on that with monetary policy. So that's the argument for why they might not do anything.
0: Well, Mike, looking forward to the Fed decision. Looking forward to seeing you back in D.C. this week. That is Michael McKee, Bloomberg International Economics and Policy Correspondent. Ahead of the Fed decision this Wednesday, 2 p.m. Wall Street time, we will have full coverage, of course, for you throughout the day on Bloomberg Radio. Let's take a look now at some stocks making news in the week ahead. I'm Nathan Hager, joined by Mandeep Singh, Global Head of Tech Research at Bloomberg Intelligence, because it is another big week for big tech earnings. Correct me if I'm wrong, Mandeep, but I think we're hearing from, what, three more of the four major hyperscalers after we heard from Alphabet this past week?
5: We are indeed. And look, we know Microsoft hasn't done well in the past quarter, and they will be, for me, one of the big ones. Amazon Apple and Meta as well. Like, all these companies have had a decent quarter. So from that perspective, I think their expectations are really low. I would say it's Microsoft. And for me, Google had a slight increase in their full-year CapEx for 2026. They raised it by about 4%, and they said 2027 CapEx would be significantly higher. And so from that perspective, it'll be interesting to see what Microsoft and Amazon end up doing, as well as Meta.
0: Absolutely. Well, let's start with Microsoft. As you say, probably the biggest player of the three major hyperscalers we're going to hear from this week. After we heard from Alphabet, $205 billion, that increase on the top line in terms of their forecast for capital expenditure for this year. And if we see similar numbers from Microsoft, what kind of a market reaction could that spark, Mandeep?
5: Actually, I expect a negative reaction if they significantly raise their CapEx, and I feel the bar is now quite high with Alphabet going over $200 billion for this year. So with Microsoft, the challenge is they don't have the vertical integration that Alphabet has with Gemini and their TPU systems, which that Google has highlighted could be a separate line of business. So from that perspective, you know, Microsoft has to show Azure growth, and that Azure growth has been more like around 40%. Google posted cloud growth of around 82% in their second quarter. So from that perspective, there's a lot that Microsoft has to prove in terms of both the cloud growth rates that have been trailing and also how else they can monetize that CapEx beyond their cloud segment growth, as Google has shown with TPU systems and how they are deploying their own Gemini model on top of it.
0: Now, when it comes to Meta also reporting on Wednesday, if they see a major increase to their capital expenditure, it's a little bit different, isn't it, in terms of how they deploy that kind of spending?
5: Yeah, I said it was a bigger bar for Microsoft. For Meta, it's even higher because they don't even have a cloud business. So in the case of Microsoft, at least they have a cloud business where Azure segment would probably see accelerating, sequentially accelerating growth. In the case of Meta, it all has to show up in their top line ads business, which we have seen from Google. The search business didn't accelerate. It was really their cloud business that went from, you know, 60% growth to over 80% growth. So Meta doesn't have a cloud business. And so if Meta comes out and says they are raising their CapEx for second half, I totally expect a negative reaction going by how the market has reacted to the Google CapEx increase.
6: How do you see Mark Zuckerberg's strategy when it comes to AI deployment right now, particularly after all the spending Meta's done, just building a super intelligence team and all the partnerships that it's gotten into?
5: Yeah, so look, they've released a new model, the Muse Spark model. They're looking to monetize that through API use and also get into cloud rentals like the Neo Clouds. That will be very interesting for me, who the buyers of Meta Compute could be, because we've seen SpaceX rent their compute to Google, and Google did say that, you know, because of the third party compute rentals, the margins may actually go down. So in effect, we expect maybe Google may end up renting compute from Meta in the near term. It would be interesting if that happens. And I think there are speculations that Meta wants to get into cloud rental business. That's where it could be a new line of business for them to, you know, justify any CapEx increase that they may have during their earnings call.
6: In the time we have left, Mandeep, I'd be curious to get your view as well on Apple. They report Thursday, maybe not a hyperscaler along the lines of Meta, Microsoft, or Amazon, but how do you see Apple's results coming out?
5: I mean, they have a new CEO. They have been at the receiving end of all these memory and the component price increases, which they have passed on to their, or they plan to pass it on to their customers in terms of higher prices. I think, you know, even though expectations are for mid-teens, double-digit growth, it'll be hard for them to come up with any upside given price increases are a big part of that top line growth. So given the CEO change and the price increases, I think it'll be hard to see any big positive surprises coming out of Apple.
6: Really appreciate the perspective as we get ready for the fire hose of tech earnings this week. Mandeep Singh with us there, Global Head of Tech Research at Bloomberg Intelligence. And coming up on Bloomberg Daybreak Weekend, we look ahead to the Bank of England's next rate decision. I'm Nathan Hager, and this is Bloomberg.
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6: This is Bloomberg Daybreak Weekend, our global look ahead at the top stories for investors in the coming week. I'm Nathan Hager in Washington. Up later in the program, we'll look ahead to a monetary policy decision from the Bank of Japan. But first, in the coming days, we get the Bank of England's decision on interest rates. That's as UK inflation hit a 15-month low in June, but the renewed conflict in the Middle East means ever-present energy price concerns. So how will the BOE navigate it all? Let's go to London and bring in Bloomberg Daybreak Europe anchor Caroline Hepker.
1: Nathan, the Bank of England faces inflationary pressures from the Iran war, a loosening jobs market, and sluggish economic growth. It also must get used to a new administration in number 10 and number 11 Downing Street. Prime Minister Andy Burnham has promised a new economic model for the UK and measures to tackle the cost of living. His Chancellor, John Healey, has signalled room to manoeuvre on tax and spending, but he's also spoken about the need for fiscal credibility. Here he is giving an inaugural address to staff at the UK Treasury.
28: I'm still burning with a passion about this institution as a force for stability, for security, for growth, a force for a successful Britain.
1: John Healey, the new UK Chancellor and former Defence Minister, speaking there. So all sunshine and roses for now, but this Chancellor faces all manner of challenges and pressure to deliver quickly on economic growth. And while markets widely expect the Bank of England to hold interest rates at 3.75% on the 30th of July, the energy shock from the Iran war keeps the UK's inflation expectations elevated. So how will the Bank of England chart a path through this period of change, conflict and volatility? Joining me now is Bloomberg's UK economy reporter Tom Rees and Bloomberg's chief UK economist Dan Hansen. Dan, can I start with you? The UK has seen inflation pretty elevated for some 3 years. Things seem to be improving a little bit in June. Does that change the picture for the Bank of England's decision next Thursday?
0: Well, I think it definitely makes their decision a little bit easier because inflation has come in quite substantially below their forecasts. And that's obviously, for any central bank, that's good news. Of course, the challenge at the moment for the bank and at this sort of juncture is that you've got inflation and the data not throwing up any red flags. Good news. On the other hand, re-escalation in the Middle East. And that is obviously a significant issue for the Bank of England and all central banks because oil prices have risen. Importantly for European central banks, gas prices have risen significantly as well. And you sort of add those things up and you've got this picture where in the near term, there's no rush to do anything, but you've got to keep your options open because we just do not know where this is heading into the second latter half of this year. So I think, you know, if you look at market pricing, they're betting on an interest rate hike as early as September, which is the next meeting after July. Equally, if you look back 2 months from where we are now, you know, a lot has changed. So a lot can change in 2 months. That's the point. So I think big picture is the bank can afford to stick with its wait and see approach, but it's certainly not going to be sort of saying it's all clear. We can think about, you know, potentially go back to where we were prior to the war and think about when we can next cut interest rates. They're very much in a wait and see holding pattern.
1: Okay. Tom, the Bank of England Governor Andrew Bailey, well, he said pretty much that at the beginning of this month, that it was too early to consider interest rate cuts. I mean, warning that households are yet to feel the full effects from the Iran war. In terms of this conflict and the energy shock, it has resumed and re-escalated. When do you think households are going to start to feel that leg higher?
2: So they could feel it relatively soon in terms of petrol prices. They've already started increasing again in response to what we're seeing in oil markets since that re-escalation. I think what Bailey was referring to at that moment was the July increase in the price cap that we've just had, you know, that price cap that sets kind of household gas and electricity bills. So we've only had inflation data up to June so far. So because the UK has this kind of unusual price cap that gets updated every 3 months, it sort of delays the impact of the changes that we've seen in energy markets. So that price cap went up 13% in July. That adds about 0.4 percentage points to inflation. You know, we had some new estimates from Cornwall Insight that showed that the price cap might go up a little bit more later in the year. So he was referring to that impact, but you know, obviously there's other ways that this war can kind of feed through to consumers later on, the kind of delayed effect, you know, particularly if businesses, you know, start to pass on their higher energy costs back to consumers.
1: In terms of the other data that we've had out in the past few days, it's also about the labour market. Do you think that that reinforces the case for a hold in terms of interest rates? Because wages obviously are very important too.
2: Yeah, so the latest labour market data was quite interesting this week. You know, it was kind of showing that the number of employees on company payrolls, which is what economists are looking at most in that release currently, has been broadly flat over the last couple of months. You know, that could be showing that the downturn in the labour market that we've had in the last couple of years is beginning to fade. That data comes with a big caveat that is revised quite often and quite heavily. But the most important thing for the BOE is that, you know, demand for labour is very weak. You know, vacancies are, you know, around their lowest since 21. Private sector pay growth is its lowest since 2020. So the BOE kind of hopes that that's enough to contain any of those second round effects to inflation, you know, if that effect where, you know, workers trying to compensate from, you know, their losses from inflation, try and bid up wages, the labour market being weak sort of contains that risk.
1: Dan, the Bank of England doesn't currently have a labour market remit, though. So what do you think about the soft jobs data and what it means in terms of the meeting for the Bank of England in July?
0: I mean, I agree completely with Tom that you're right, they don't have a labour market remit like the Fed does. They don't have a dual mandate, so they're not thinking about full employment. But the consequence of where the economy is relative to full employment tells you something about the outlook for inflation, so they do take it into account. And I think one of these things that people

0: go up, wages follow, that makes inflation stickier. And that's that was the problem we had in following the 2022 shock, is that we experienced that in 2023 and 2024. I think the chances of that happening this time are far, far lower, not least, one, because the labour market's loose, two, the shock is far smaller relative to 2022, and three, interest rates are in a much better place. The 2022 shock, interest rates were far, far too low. Right now, they're in what we call restrictive territory, so monetary policy is still bearing down on the economy.
1: More broadly, Tom, with this new government coming in, Andy Burnham and John Healey, I mean, we've had a few phrases, haven't we, from Burnham about his vision, a new economic model, the biggest changes in the last 40 years, a circuit breaker. They are interesting phrases. They didn't give us that much in terms of policy. How do you think that in the context of the Bank of England decision and of monetary policy, we should be thinking about Burnham?
2: Yeah, so we've had quite, I would say, mixed messages on how radical this government's going to be. You know, like you said, we've had Burnham talk about new economic models and rolling back, you know, the last 40 years, etc. Then we've also had him talk about being very prudent with public finances. For the bank, it very much depends on kind of not only what Burnham does, but if Burnham is prudent, sticks with largely kind of small tinkering, like, you know, the VAT cut on electricity bills, and he pays for that, you know, largely by cutting elsewhere or, you know, raising tax a little bit, I'm not sure it massively affects the, you know, the central bank's thinking. And, you know, the BOE has sort of signalled in the past that it's minded to look through these sort of measures on energy bills, you know, even if it does improve the kind of mood music around interest rate decisions. We would obviously be in different territory if he, you know, if they do push things into, you know, the more radical territory. You know, he's talked of the idea of finding more flexibility within the fiscal rules. It's hard to know exactly what he means by that, and I'm not sure he knows himself. But, you know, people have interpreted that as, you know, using a bit more leeway provided by the debt rules, you know, using the UK's public financial institutions like the National Wealth Fund, that sort of thing. So, yeah, it's a wait and see on that front.
1: Yeah, I suppose it just depends what those policies actually are, Dan. John Healey has, though, criticised previously the Treasury as a dead hand on dynamic government. So, again, it's another phrase that's gotten people's attention. Do you think that he's going to run Treasury very differently? How do you think about the new administration in this context?
0: I always find that amazing, this idea that the Treasury doesn't want economic growth and everything it does is to stop economic growth. The reason the Treasury acts the way it acts is to put a brake on decisions that are politically oriented and trying to buy votes, you know, and fiscal prudence is a very important component of a stable economy and therefore economic growth. In any case, rant over. I think in terms of the Burnham-Healey dynamic, I think John Healey's got experience in the Treasury many years ago, but he was in the Treasury before. I think the dynamic between the two of them is very much going to be, he is going to, I would say, enact whatever Burnham's platform proves to be. And I agree with you both, it's not completely clear, but whatever that proves to be, Healey's going to be charged with enacting that through the Treasury. So the one big question I think he has and the big tension is around defence spending. Of course, he quit the Starmer government because of a lack of funding for defence.
1: Yeah.
0: He'll need to find that money, and it looks like he's going to want to find that money as well.
1: Yeah.
0: And Tom alluded to there, that means really difficult decisions because it's a lot of cash that's needed to get defence spending up to even 3% of GDP and then up to 3.5% of GDP. So that's the thing that I think is probably his biggest challenge, but that would have been any Chancellor's challenge coming in, because we knew that they have to be really careful. We've already seen a bit of a response to the using the flexibility in the fiscal rules. We've already seen, you know, this idea of a tax cut floated and then taken back on income tax, raising the personal allowance. So they need to get their messaging right.
1: So perhaps no change from the Bank of England in terms of the rate decision, but all the focus really on the politics and the policy of a new set of leaders here in the UK. Dan, thank you so much for being with us on the programme. That is Bloomberg's chief UK economist, Dan Hansen, and Bloomberg's UK economy reporter, Tom Rees. Really appreciate you coming onto the programme in just the days ahead of the Bank of England's interest rate decision. Thank you. I'm Caroline Hepke here in London. You can catch us every weekday morning for Bloomberg Daybreak Europe beginning at 6 a.m. in London. That's 1 a.m. on Wall Street. Nathan.
3: 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And coming up on Bloomberg Daybreak Weekend, we'll

0: Look ahead to the next rate decision from the Bank of Japan. I'm Nathan Hager, and this is Bloomberg.
1: Join criminal defense attorneys Dana Gray and Bruce Ringstrom for Law Talk at 4 p.m. on the first Wednesday of every month on Afternoons Live with Tyler Axsis. 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
6: This is a Bloomberg Money Minute. Magic the Gathering cast a positive spell for toy maker Hasbro, bringing in $543 million in revenue in the most recent quarter.
7: When you think about Magic, that's a big business for us.
6: Chris Cox is Hasbro's CEO.
7: When you couple with that with a very diversified toy business that goes across a whole bunch of different categories and a whole bunch of different audiences.
6: Indeed, it's not just kids who are now buying Hasbro products.
7: With new initiatives like we're seeing with traditionally kid products, like Play-Doh, with what we're doing with the new product called Blooms, which is, you know, an ability for older consumers to create beautiful bouquets of flowers to build and display.
6: Hasbro's other brands include Monopoly, Nerf, Power Rangers, and Peppa Pig.
7: By having brands that have a variety of different target audiences, we're able to weather whatever the market or whatever policies are thrown at us.
6: Rival toy maker Mattel reports earnings on August 4th. I'm Charlie Pellett, Bloomberg Radio.
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12: That face, that CoverGirl face.
13: Well, if you remember that jingle from the 1980s, CoverGirl is shifting its focus to you. CoverGirl's new strategy is to prioritize women in their 40s, 50s, and early 60s, known as Gen X.
14: Turns out that Gen X, they're right now the world's highest spending generation across all consumer categories.
13: Senior editor Ann Riley Moffitt with Bloomberg Businessweek says CoverGirl has been around since the 1960s, and this is really a better fit.
14: And when you think about it, CoverGirl is a woman on the cover of a magazine, and that's not even a phrase that many of your teens know about.
13: Even though CoverGirl is targeting a higher income audience, keeping the price point low, less than $10, is another part of their strategy.
14: This is a generation that is also feeling squeezed, that they're raising kids. In many cases, they are taking care of aging parents. In many cases, they might be saving for retirement.
13: That allows CoverGirl to aim for all demographics and generations while recognizing its sweet spot is Gen X. Amy Morris, Bloomberg Radio.
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26: 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I'm Nathan Hager in Washington. The Fed and the Bank of England aren't the only central banks with rate decisions in the coming week. We will also hear from the Bank of Japan. For more, let's go to Doug Krisner, host of the Bloomberg Daybreak Asia podcast.
27: Thanks, Nathan. You'll remember last month, the BOJ raised its policy rate to 1%. Now, that's the highest in 31 years. We know very well that inflation in Japan is still a problem. It has been for a while. Yes, higher rates would be a remedy, although for the moment, the BOJ is widely expected to hold the policy rate steady at next week's meeting. For a closer look, I'm joined by Bloomberg's Molly Smith. Molly is part of the team that covers the Japanese economy and government, and she joins us from our studios in Tokyo. thank you for being here. And the timing is actually perfect, because as we walk up to this BOJ meeting, Bloomberg had a very interesting story about some officials at the BOJ being open to raising interest rates at an accelerated rate. Give me a sense of what's happening here.
0: It is interesting that the BOJ officials do seem to be willing to move faster than this pre-prescribed pace of roughly every 6 months, which is not written in stone anywhere. I think that's just come to be the consensus among economists of the pace that the BOJ is moving at and what they've done so far in the past. But there does seem to be a case to now move a bit faster than that. So since the BOJ just moved in June, the standard formula would call for another rate increase by December. But you have seen growing market odds that that there could be another hike by October. And there's, you know, a couple of meetings between now and October to consider, obviously the July one being one of them, but no one's really calling for a move at that meeting. So it's interesting to see the market odds be so high for a chance of a hike by October, whereas we recently conducted a survey of economists here at Bloomberg, and they seem to be a bit unconvinced that the BOJ would really move faster. And the big reason for that is because they still see Prime Minister Takaichi's administration as being in the way of the BOJ moving sooner.
27: You know, I think we can agree that the BOJ has a reputation for being very, very cautious. Is there the view now in Japan that the bank is behind the curve, basically?
0: I think it's growing, certainly. And I think the bigger concern, though, is really that it's more a question of like how independent really is the BOJ, that it's not the same concept of independence the way we think of the Federal Reserve and how fiercely that is debated and prized in the U.S. But in Japan, it's very different here, that there is a sense of BOJ autonomy, yet the government recently put out its annual economic policy guidelines, which usually come out in late June, and it only just got passed in the past week. And that's because there were so many times that the government had to go back and revise the language, particularly around its expectations for the BOJ and how it should work with the government in achieving policy goals.
27: So I'm glad that you brought up the idea of independence, because the other big player, obviously, in terms of policy in Japan is the Ministry of Finance, which takes us to the weakness of the yen, which is, I think, very much a part of the inflation story still. I mean, we're at a 40-year low against the greenback. What is the scuttlebutt in terms of the potential for intervention on the part of the Ministry of Finance when it comes to supporting the currency? Or is the MOF basically backing away and saying this is not our problem, the yen weakness is really a reflection of BOJ policy?
0: It's so hard to tell right now, honestly. This is something that we are parsing the tea leaves here every day for what's coming out of the finance minister, Katayama, as well as the chair for the currency chief, Miura. And whenever we get the chance to hear from them, it is very closely watched to hear if they are going to speak any stronger about any references to, quote, bold or decisive action, which in Japan is interpreted as intervention or, you know, an allusion or a reference to upcoming intervention. So that's what's really changed in maybe the past, like, couple days from Katayama, that she has sounded a bit more forceful with her language, whereas in recent weeks she's kind of said there's been no change to our stance, I've maintained a stable sense of communication. And after these last couple of days where she said we will take bold action as needed or decisive action as appropriate, there hasn't really been a subsequent reaction in the yen. So I think that tells you that the markets are pretty unconvinced about at least any form of verbal intervention, if that's what she was trying to accomplish. You would think that since they have the BOJ meeting next week, perhaps the Ministry of Finance would wait until after that if there was going to be any intervention. It's hard to say, though, so that's definitely something that we are keeping an eye out for.
27: You're in a part of the world where semiconductor manufacturing is a major industry, and we know that Japan has companies that are very much connected to that supply chain. And recently, there has been a lot talked about as it relates to the price of semiconductors rising, not only because of their scarcity, but because input prices are rising too. And I'm wondering about the evidence away from, let's say, the chip industry, evidence to indicate that companies are basically passing along higher cost across the board.
0: That is a very new concept here, and that definitely is happening. You know, for instance, there are some economic indicators here that the team will, you know, monitor, but not necessarily always write up, because sometimes they're just a bit more of the same and nothing really happening there. And one of them would be the producer price index. But in the 3 months that I've been here, we've written about that every single time. And the PPI is a measure of wholesale inflation. So that's more like B2B kind of pricing. And that's where you're seeing that businesses are definitely more willing to pass on higher costs to their customers.
27: So we know that the war in Iran has greatly impacted the energy markets, and obviously Japan, being a major energy importer, has really confronted this in a major way, and I'm wondering how it's showing up in people's daily lives there.
0: The one thing, at least for the energy costs, that is still helping out to an extent is that the administration has put in place different energy subsidies to try to cushion the impact on households from those costs tied to the Middle East. So that's where, you know, Takaichi and her administration put together an extra budget in recent months to try to keep some of these subsidies in place through the summer. But we are now finally experiencing summer in Japan. I had been joking up until this week that I've been warned about it for months, but I only just experienced it, you know, in terms of like Fahrenheit. We're like roughly at like, you know, mid-90s degrees this week, and it's fully humid and baking here. And I did see that the energy team had written up the other day that power prices in Japan just hit some sort of multi-year high, just based on all of the, you know, increased demand for air conditioning, as well as the yen being as weak as it is right now.
27: So anecdotally, what can you tell me about the way in which average people are reacting to higher prices?
0: It's still very new for a lot of people that Japan has really not experienced persistent or any meaningful inflation in decades. And for some people, this is maybe like the first time in their lifetime they've ever seen something like this. But I think it's really important to note that, you know, for somebody like me, who's effectively almost like a tourist because I'm still paid in dollars in the short time that I'm here, I don't experience it the same way that somebody who has lived here and works here for a much longer amount of time will experience it. So I was recently traveling over one weekend and met up with a friend of a friend, and that person is a tour guide here, and she's been in Japan for years now. She's from the U.S., so she's bilingual in English and Japanese. And she was telling me how she understands why tourists say this, but it still bothers her when people say how cheap Japan is, because it doesn't feel that way for her. And I think that's something to keep in mind of how these things can be received, you know, by local people. And like, I know that nobody means any harm by it. And I think that what I said to her in response was just something that in the U.S., this is just such a foreign concept that you could have a really amazing, full quality meal in a major city of the world for less than $10. Like, that is just something that doesn't compute coming from the States, and particularly me, coming from New York, where, you know, we've had our own ecosystem of inflation forever. So it is a very different lived experience for somebody who is here and this is their life, and especially if their wages aren't keeping pace with inflation.
27: You know, as I'm listening to, I'm remembering a conversation that I had with Taro Komura, who is the Japan economist for Bloomberg Economics. Young person relative to myself, and I'm thinking that during this conversation about inflation, he said that he was born into a culture, essentially a society, where he only knew disinflation or deflation. So when prices began to rise, it was so unfamiliar, he didn't have any sense of that concept aside from reading about it in textbooks.
0: This is something that when I was writing about inflation back in the U.S. when it was really taking off around like 2021 and 2022. And the idea of how psychological inflation is really started to resonate with me then. And I think that's probably what people in Japan are experiencing now, that you have this sort of memory or this like expectation of what a price of something should be, particularly for groceries. You know, that's like always something we talk about that's like in your face the most. Or if you get a particular kind of meal at a restaurant often, like a hamburger in the U.S. or a bowl of ramen here, you have a rough idea of what that should cost in your mind. And to see something that deviates from that so much is really quite shocking to people. That I think is very real, the sticker shock of what's going on.
27: So before I let you go, let's get back to the BOJ meeting, and we're going to have this post-meeting news conference from Governor Ueda, and I'm wondering about where he may place emphasis. Does he push back on this Bloomberg report and the indication that the BOJ may be leaning into an acceleration of rate hikes? How do you think he may handle that?
0: From what I've seen of Ueda's press conferences so far, he and, you know, the bank as an institution, as you said, tend to be very cautious. And especially for somebody like Ueda, who comes from an academic background, sometimes can speak in a little bit of a roundabout way and not be the most direct with his language, that I think he would very much want to leave open the possibility of the pace that the BOJ would move at from here, and would not want to commit to any kind of predetermined path. I think he would even be hesitant to really open the door to the possibility of moving sooner than every 6 months.
27: Molly, this was a delightful conversation. Thank you so very much for helping us set up the BOJ meeting in the coming week. I look forward to your return to the office in New York. We can talk more about what your experience was like being in Japan. Bloomberg's Molly Smith, part of the team that covers the Japanese economy and government, joining from our studios in Tokyo. I'm Doug Krisner. You can catch us weekdays for the Daybreak Asia podcast. It's available wherever you get your podcast. Nathan?
26: 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And that does it for this edition of Bloomberg Daybreak Weekend. 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I'm Nathan Hager. 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
2: ABC News, I'm Chuck Sievertson. With President Trump saying he's considering a massive attack on Iran, some higher numbers get Americans' attention, says ABC's Dave Packer.
3: Across the U.S., gas prices rising amid threats of an escalating war with Iran. After nearly 2 weeks of deadly strikes, the U.S. and Iran have paused their daily attacks. This is the Houthis, an Iranian proxy group in Yemen, have opened a new front targeting Saudi oil exports, claiming they hit state-run oil operations in the Saudi kingdom.
2: Police in Germany hunting a 21-year-old man they say has ties to Islamic groups, suspected in a van ramming near Berlin's Pride Festival. It left one person dead, at least 16 others injured. More than 260,000 people are confined to their homes or evacuated because of wildfires in Spain and France, say emergency officials. Some fires outside Madrid are under control, they say. Small businesses suing against the latest tariffs. This is ABC News. Should cities ban large overnight gatherings, citing concerns about gun violence? Rochester, New York just banned crowds of 10 or more people in public spaces after 11 p.m. without a permit. Mixed reaction in another city in the state, Buffalo.
4: Places that it's like hotspots should be observed to see what the patterns are.
5: My biggest concern is just how people would go about doing their everyday things. Like some people have like gatherings, like birthday parties and stuff like that.
2: Typhoon Newell is weakened to a tropical storm in southern China. Over 800,000 people evacuated. Welcome to Philly. LeBron signs have popped up in the city after LeBron James announced online he's signing with the 76ers. Fellow athletes excited. Philadelphia Eagles safety Andrew McCubuck.
6: One of my favorite players growing up, and I know he had the end of his career, so it's coming to an end. So it'd be dope, you know, to go down the street and watch him play. So it's exciting for the city of Philly.
2: LeBron James, Chuck Sievertson, ABC News.
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10: As I said in a text message this morning, it's Farm in the Dell season. And Matt Larson, Executive Director of Farm in the Dell, is with us. Matt, welcome back to KFGO Radio.
12: Yeah, thank you. It's great to be here.
10: Okay, I like to say it's Farm in the Dell season because it's garden season. So I'm hoping someone is listening and has never heard of Farm in the Dell and you get to introduce them. So give us like sort of the elevator pitch of who Farm in the Dell is to our community.
12: Yeah, so we are a nonprofit organization. We've been around since 2012. Our mission is transforming disabilities into abilities. And so we do that in a garden setting. We have about 25 acres, 5 miles north of Moorhead, where we grow all sorts of produce in a garden. And our employees are adults with disabilities, folks that have all sorts of different abilities. And they come out to the garden and they earn a paycheck and they have community and they get to see the process of growing the produce from the bare dirt through cultivation all the way to harvest and then even putting it in the hands of the community. And we, like you say, this is Farm in the Dell season because all sorts of produce is coming out of the garden right now. And we are also starting many events that are going to be really through the end of September, starting next week or this week, all the way into September. And our goal really is to have as much community come out to the farm and interact with our folks and see who we are and just see the beauty of the place out there.
10: Okay, I don't even know where to start. Okay, first of all, we're really excited because JJ and I are going to be broadcasting live from Farm in the Dell on Thursday. So excited. Okay, so let's start here. We're going to be there Thursday, but Thursday is also an important day because that evening you have an event that people can get in on.
12: Yeah, Thursday is kind of our kickoff event. It's an event we haven't done before. We're calling it Pizza in the Dell. So we're selling tickets right now, and we're hosting all sorts of folks to come out, and we're partnering with some other amazing organizations like Blackbird Wood Fire Pizza is coming out. And that's the pizza we'll be eating. Swing Barrel Brewery and a local bluegrass band called Justice for String Bean is going to be there. So nice. We think it's going to be a really fun event to get a lot of community members out there, get a little introduction to the farm, see who we are, and enjoy some good food and drinks and listen to some music and get a great introduction.
10: All ages welcome.
12: Well, all ages welcome, yes.
10: But this is an adult party, it sounds like.
12: But it is kind
10: like.
12: Of an adult party.
10: Yeah.
12: There will be beer that is being served.
10: Sure.
12: And so the ticket, it includes one beverage and a pizza. And
10: oh, it does?
12: Yeah.
10: Okay, because I looked at the tickets. They're about $50, I
12: think.
10: Yes.
12: That'll include a pizza that Blackbird will take your order and serve to you, and then it'll also include one drink ticket from Swing Barrel.
10: That's a good deal.
12: And then music.
10: Yeah, and then also you get to experience the farm.
12: Yeah, and you're out on the farm, and we'll have some garden tours going on out there where you can just kind of walk around and explore and hear from our folks that are working out there and what their experience is on the farm, and a quick introduction on who we are and some of the things we do and how we can be found out in the community too.
10: Pizza in the Dell going on Thursday, July 30th. And
12: yes.
10: What time does it kick off?
12: 5:30.
10: Okay. And you're going to hear all about it if you just stay tuned into KFGO, because JJ and I are going to be there throughout the day before Plant Talk. It was actually perfect. Like it's a Thursday, it's Plant Talk. We're at Farm in the Dell. It was just this perfect sort of like stars aligning situation.
12: Everything comes together. It's great.
10: It does. Okay. So let's get back to the farm or the garden itself for a minute. Mm-hmm. How many How many adults with different abilities do you have working out there?
12: There's about 35 working out there right now.
10: 35 employees.
12: Yeah, 35 employees. And some will work 1 day a week and some work 5 days a week. And so it's all sorts of different time that people are able to come out. And we love to fill the role of whatever capacity and whatever ability that they have. We have a place for them to come out and experience the farm and be a part of it and feel like they are a part of something and something really good and really great.
10: Yeah. Mother Earth heals us all too.
12: Yes.
10: Like there's just something
12: so
10: about,
12: healing.
10: Yes.
12: It doesn't matter who you are, or what your ability is, like
10: right.
12: to be out in the garden. We had a great group of volunteers just yesterday that came out and the time was up when they were supposed to go, but they just kept pulling weeds. They're like, we'd rather be out here pulling weeds mm-hmm. than back in the cubicle in the office, you know?
10: Yes, so yes.
12: It's
10: okay,
12: great.
10: Let's talk about those volunteer opportunities outside of those employees that you have, which I bet there's a wait list of people that want to work for you. Is there?
12: There are folks that are contacting us all the time,
10: yeah.
12: seeing if there's some availability. And right now we're kind of at capacity.
10: Sure.
12: That's the dream is we would grow and the garden would expand and we'd have more and more folks that can come out and experience.
10: No, that's going to happen. We're putting that into the universe right now.
12: Absolutely.
10: But there are opportunities, like you said, for businesses or just volunteers on their own to come out and help you.
12: Yeah. If you're listening and you're just an individual who would love some garden time and some outside time, you can go right on our website and sign up as an individual. There's several opportunities that we have, where you just click a few links and get signed up and come on out to the garden. If you have an office or a business and you want to bring all your employees out or you want to bring a whole group of friends out, we can certainly do that as well. Best way is probably to contact me and we'll find a date and a time. We're very easy to like handle volunteers.
10: Sure.
12: It's a big garden and there's always weeds to pull. There's always things to do. And so, and even if you wanted to volunteer on a weekly basis, from week to week, things are going to be different. You
10: sure.
12: know?
10: Yes. Everything new is coming out of the garden. It gets bigger
12: Absolutely.
10: Every week. Yeah. Matt Larson is with us, Executive Director of Farm in the Dell of the Red River Valley, transforming disabilities into abilities since 2012. I love that slogan. Okay. So, If I am a volunteer, do I bring my own garden gloves and the things I like to pull weeds with?
12: Yeah, well, you don't have to.
10: Okay.
12: We have all sorts of tools like that, but we also have folks that have their tools.
10: You know,
12: like,
10: absolutely.
12: These are my gloves. This is my favorite device to yank the root out of the ground and stuff like that. So bring whatever you need to bring. We have water out there, but bring a bottle of water, sunscreen, bug spray. We have all that on the farm as well. But whatever you're comfortable with and you want to bring with you, we're happy to host you.
10: So volunteering is an option, coming to Pizza and the Dell is an option on Thursday, but how else can people, I know you have other events coming up this fall too, like in August and September?
12: Yeah, so end of August, so it's August 27th and September 10th, we have two events we call Table to Farm. I think this is the fourth year we'll be hosting those, and they're very popular. You buy a ticket, you come on out, and we host a beautiful four-course meal featuring things that were grown on the farm. We have music and a program, and it's just a beautiful setting sitting out on the farm. It's a great place to experience who we are and what we're doing as well. Our produce, like on Thursdays as well, so Thursdays we host U-Pick Days. And they've been very popular this year. Lots of families and folks coming out. You can come out to the farm and kind of see the list of things that are available and get right out into the garden and pick your own produce right out of the garden and
10: so
12: buy it and bring it home. Yeah.
10: Yes. Yeah. I love that. Okay. So that's Thursdays. Every Thursday?
12: Every Thursday. Yep.
10: And what time does that go to?
12: We start at 10 o'clock.
10: Okay.
12: So a great window is like 10 to noon. It still has not the heat of the day yet.
10: Yeah.
12: So to come out and get in the garden, it's a beautiful time of day. In the evenings on Thursdays from 4 to 6, we will have produce that we've picked and we have in the barn set up in a market. So you don't have to go out and dig your own potatoes and pull your own beets and things like that. You can come in from 4 to 6 in the evening and we'll have harvested a bunch of the produce.
10: And that's on Thursdays?
12: That is also Thursdays.
10: Okay.
12: Yep.
10: So 4 to 6 on Thursdays, you can come and shop sort of the produce and
12: it's like our own
10: there.
12: Farmer's
10: yeah,
12: market.
10: Yeah, I love that.
12: Yeah.
10: And in this time of parasites in the news. That's one of people's biggest pro tips is like the health experts are like, listen, if you are actually really concerned, your farmer's market, your locally grown produce is where you should be shopping.
12: Absolutely. We know exactly where it has come from. We know exactly what's on it. You can, and you don't even have to take our produce if you don't want it. You can, well, the produce that we've picked, you can walk out into the garden and pick the one
10: yourself.
12: That's growing
10: yes.
12: and pick it yourself. Yeah.
10: Okay, so what's like coming up this Thursday? What are people picking? What's in your own little farmer's market there that people are picking?
12: So that's a you know, I have
10: like
12: the list of things. Oh yeah, we'll have some
10: potatoes
12: lettuce.
10: Aren't done yet.
12: We haven't had potatoes yet, but
10: radishes?
12: Next week we may have some like of the little potatoes,
10: sure.
12: the new potatoes.
10: Yeah.
12: Our radishes are mostly done.
10: Are they? Okay,
12: yep,
10: yeah,
12: we probably
10: I suppose
12: still
10: it's
12: have
10: too late
12: some
10: now.
12: Beets, broccoli, cauliflower, peas and beans. Kind of what you would think of your typical produce. We'll probably start having tomatoes. We took 10 ripe tomatoes out of the garden this week.
10: Yeah, because I think, and I feel like this is early, but I feel like these tomatoes are getting big and red fast with this hot weather.
12: Yeah, it's been hot and dry. We are able to water most of our garden, but we would love some rain. I think like most farmers around the area really would love some rain.
10: I know. Even my grass would love some rain.
12: Yes.
10: You know, just everything feels like it needs a good wash here right now. Farm in the Dell, Matt Larson is with us. And Thursdays are the big day. So write that on your calendar. 10 to noon is the you pick time. You can come out from 4 to 6 and sort of shop what they've picked for you as well. And I mean, good and bad without the rain, right? Because I bet you've had people out at the farm like every day. Rain hasn't really kept you from doing your job this year.
12: No, there's we get rained out. If it's raining during a shift, we have to call the shift because we don't have much to do in the barn. So we've been working hard. We've taken some breaks, more breaks than normal because of the heat. It's been so hot and making sure all our folks are drinking plenty of water and getting the sunscreen on, but we've been working hard every day.
10: Tell me the dream. Tell me some of the big things that, like, you know, let's dream someone is listening with something that they could gift to you at Farm in the Dell. Like, is it tractors? Is it equipment? Is it, what are those things that you're like, this would be, it would be great if we had this?
12: Yeah, I mean, the big dream is to be year-round employment. Right now, we're seasonal from the time where we're prepping ground and planting seeds to when harvest is done and we say goodbye to our folks. We'd love a series of greenhouses out there where we can start our season early. Maybe some infrastructure that would be insulated and heated and some community classrooms in there where we could be hosting classes throughout the summer. Maybe we're canning or drying some of our produce.
10: Oh my gosh, how amazing would that be?
12: Yeah, yeah. And the community, if we would love to be like a destination place.
10: Yes.
12: Whether you're coming out in the summer to pick your produce and then you're coming out in the winter to learn something and meet some of our folks and interact, be shoulder to shoulder with all sorts of different folks in our community that would be awesome.
10: That would be amazing. Let's make that happen.
12: Yes.
10: I mean, yes, that is, I mean, look at how much though you've grown. Let's talk about, I mean, I know you have you been there since 2012? Maybe you have.
12: No. I've volunteered off and on and been a part of our CSA, but never as an employee. This is my second season now as the employee.
10: Okay, but
12: through,
10: I mean, look at the growth even in the last, you know,
12: the last 4 or 5 years,
10: have
12: been tremendous.
10: Yeah.
12: We've grown tremendously. We've gotten so many sponsorships for events and parts of the garden and for our garden engineers, and our main goal is to get people out on the farm, because if you come out to the farm and you interact with our folks and you see what we're doing, you'll love the farm and what we're doing.
10: Yeah.
12: And you'll be a part of it, whether you're just buying our produce or you're supporting us financially or you're just an advocate for us with your friends and buying tickets and coming to our events. All of those things are positive, and those are all the things that we want our community to be a part of what we're doing.
10: Yeah, it's impossible for you to go to Farm in the Dell and then leave and not be just like bought into the mission 100%.
12: Yeah, you go you talk to some of our folks, and you immediately love the farm.
10: Well, and it's cyclical, right? Like, it's beautiful that you're providing purpose and jobs for those in our community with different abilities. Mm-hmm. But then it's also, like, selfishly amazing that we get to pick the produce, eat the produce, take the produce home. As someone who get her garden planted this year. No.
12: Yeah, and that's what's so fun about it. It's like, our mission is wonderful and fantastic.
10: Yeah.
12: It would be a worthy organization just with the mission, but then the product we produce is also amazing.
10: Mm-hmm.
12: You know, the fresh local produce that the community can partake of and be a part of, it's amazing.
10: Yeah.
12: It's win-win all around.
10: It is a win-win-win for everybody. I hope someone is listening and feels inspired maybe to come out this Thursday.
12: Yes.
10: JJ and I will be there. Come out from 10 to noon and you pick, or come out from 4 to 6, or even like come out and get in on that pizza in the Dell.
12: Yeah, buy tickets. We will have limited spots. There's only a certain number of pizzas that Casey's able to make from Blackbird, and so that kind of limits how many people we can have out there. So buy your tickets, get on our website and buy some tickets. It'll be a fun night.
10: Okay, so farminthedellrrv.org. I can't
12: believe
10: it took me this long. But I mean, if you Google Farm in the Dell, there's no one else.
12: Yeah.
10: That's actually a really good question. Are there other Farm in the Dells across the country?
12: There actually are a few across the country. We're the only one that's local. There's one or two in Montana where they started. And very similar mission. Kind of different in how things run and how they do things. We're primarily just a place of employment, and some of the others have more services and things that they do. But in the area, we're the only farm in the Dell that's
10: wow. Local. So do you have contact? Like, do you have contact with the other farm in the Dells?
12: Not really. So much. I mean,
10: everybody's just kind of doing their own thing.
12: Yeah, just that we're similar in mission. We're not connected really in any way other than mission. But we'll reach out and ask each other questions every once in a while, get to know each other and encourage each other. Things like.
10: Is it like the same logo? That's a weird question, but is it all under?
12: No, it is not.
10: No, yeah. This was an idea that came from somewhere else and then was like, we need to implement it here.
12: Yeah.
10: Oh, yep. Okay.
12: Yep. There was a group of families in Moorhead and their kids were graduating from high school and they thought, hey, what's next for them? And they found the farm in the Dell and they thought, let's do that. And it started as a half acre garden in Fargo. And now we're on 25 acres and farming 12 of those acres. And so it's had amazing growth.
10: Wow, that's so cool. I didn't even think of that until you were talking. And I was like, wait, I bet there's other Farm in the Dells out there.
12: Yeah.
10: So if you're visiting, if you're in town from somewhere else, check to see if you've got a local Farm in the Dell.
12: Yeah,
10: we said there's not that many, like maybe just a handful.
12: I think there's less than 10
10: in
12: the country.
10: Okay. Yeah. Interesting. And the closest would be Montana to us?
12: I believe. Yep.
10: Huh. Yep. I feel like every town in North Dakota needs one.
12: I think everywhere needs something like this.
10: Everyone
12: Absolutely.
10: Does. Okay. Maybe Bismarck should get one and Minot and Grand Forks.
12: You're growing our dream. We're just going to keep growing.
10: Yes. Yeah. Yes. I love that. Okay. Farminthedellrrv.org. And then we'll see you guys out there on Thursday. We're very excited to do It Takes Two for a few hours out there. We've never done our show from there.
12: Yeah. We are looking forward to it. It'll be fun.
10: Why have we waited this long?
12: Absolutely.
10: And
12: Like,
10: thanks to Anna for making that connection, because she reached out and we're like, wait, I think we can do one better. I think we need to get up there and be in the farm for a little bit.
12: Yes, that'll be amazing.
10: Experience.
12: We're
10: it.
12: Excited to host you. We're going to clean the barn really nice.
10: We don't need anything clean. We work at a radio station, okay? Nothing's really shiny and no worries. And of course, check out their market on Thursday evenings from 4 to 6, even if you can't make it this week. Ooh, beets too. Beet season. I love beets. Have any pro tips for how you make your beets?
12: Oh, my beets, the way I like beets, I just slice them up and saute them in some butter and salt and pepper.
10: So I'm a butter and salt and pepper, but I also, like, I'll cut them up into little chunks, throw some butter, throw like 3 packages of raspberries in like a baking dish, and then some olive oil, some salt and pepper, like the tartness with the earthiness. And like the creamy butteriness.
12: I never would have thought to try that.
10: It's kind of fun. Now, is it like a disaster when it comes to stains? Yes. Do not drop this on your shirt. Like, I'm not beets and raspberries.
12: Yeah.
10: But there's something kind of dreamy about it baked with raspberries. I'm not sure what it is. And I don't even know why we tried it that way, but we tried
12: Someone
10: it
12: Someone must have done it in the past and said, hey, you should try this.
10: Exactly. Yeah. I don't know. But you're either a Beat fan or you're not, and there doesn't seem to be a lot of in between.
12: Right. And I was never a Beat fan growing up.
10: Yeah.
12: I don't know if it was just pickled beets or canned beets experienced. But
10: yeah.
12: To get, like, pull some beets out of the ground and clean them up and slice them and eat them, they're vastly different than a canned beet.
10: Yes, vastly different. Yes. I will agree with that. And then do you guys do, like, the kohlrabi and that kind of stuff, too? That always, the first time I ever did a CSA, I was like, oh, no, I need to quick learn how to use this stuff.
12: What is this stuff? I know. Kohlrabis look like little satellite dishes, you know? So weird looking.
10: And you're like, what am I going to do with this? But it is fun to kind of push yourself. Do you guys do corn, sweet corn?
12: Yeah, we have 2 full acres of sweet corn.
10: Okay, so that'll be coming too. Yep. I'm very excited for corn season.
12: Oh yeah, sweet corn is
10: the
12: so
10: best.
12: Good.
10: Yep. Matt Larson is the executive director of Farm in the Dell. We'll see you out there on Thursday. Thank you so much for your time.
12: Yeah, thank you.

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12: It's the weekend, and that means it's high time to update that watch list.
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12: New in theaters this weekend is Her Private Hell, a new horror thriller starring Sophie Thatcher and Charles Melton. It comes from Nicholas Wending Refn, the director behind movies like Only God Forgives and Drive.
14: This is my opportunity to connect with the youth.
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12: 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Mike Dubusky, ABC News.
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18: 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Does Clemens have another one? He does. Third straight game with a home run for Cody Clemens, a two-run blast to right, and it's 3-0 Twins. Swung on and hit high in the air. Deep right field for Roden. That ball is off the wall, and the Twins will win it on an Allen Roden double to right.
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27: From the KFGO News Center, I'm Tommy Fox. Two North Dakota men are filing a lawsuit against Unity Medical Center in Grafton, alleging the hospital switched them at birth. After numerous DNA tests, Jeremy Morrison was told just 2 years ago that his family was not his biological family and that he was switched at birth with another man, Kyle Bylin. The lawsuit alleges emotional distress caused by negligence and medical malpractice. However, in a statement from the hospital, they say the delivery staff employed at the time are no longer present and the records no longer exist. They have also denied responsibility for the incident, asserting an internal review yielded no evidence that showed their staff was at fault. While the news was eye-opening for Morrison, he said he is doing his best moving forward. The North Dakota State Patrol is investigating a deadly head-on crash in Stutsman County, killing two people. The crash happened around 10:15 Friday night on State Highway 20 near Courtney when a 23-year-old McHenry man was driving a pickup northbound and speeding when he crossed the center line and hit a southbound pickup head-on. The McHenry man and a 54-year-old Edgley man who was driving the other pickup both died at the scene, and investigators say neither driver was wearing a seatbelt. A passenger from the southbound pickup was wearing her seatbelt, suffered serious injuries, and was taken by ambulance to Jamestown Regional Medical Center. 20 people were arrested during a two-day law enforcement operation in and around Bemidji, Minnesota. The Minnesota Bureau of Criminal Apprehension says the operation took place July 22nd and 23rd. Officers targeted people wanted for violent crimes, gun-related offenses, shootings, and drug crimes. Some of those arrested were taken into custody on outstanding warrants. Investigators also recovered four illegal firearms, a gun silencer, ammunition, and small amounts of illegal drugs. Along with the BCA, the Bemidji Police Department, Paul Bunyan Drug Task Force, Leech Lake and Red Lake Tribal Police Departments, Hubbard, Cass, and Beltrami County Sheriff's Office, and the FBI assisted with the operation. Everyone arrested was booked into the Cass County Jail, Hubbard County Jail, or the Red Lake Detention Center while formal charges are pending. Drought conditions continue to expand across Minnesota as hot, dry weather persists. The latest U.S. drought monitor shows nearly 87% of the state is now considered abnormally dry, up 10% in just 1 week. Nearly 48% of Minnesota is in moderate drought, while about 17% is experiencing severe drought, mainly

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0: We're not just on the air. 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
0: It's time for AgriBiz, agriculture. It's your business. Here are some of the top headlines you need to hear with Rusty Halverson and Sarah Heinrich.
3: 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I'm Rusty Halverson. Coming up in today's show, Sarah Heinrich visited recently with Andrew Friskop of NDSU Extension about weather conditions and diseases in cereal grains. She also talked with Adam Ladwig with the North Dakota Corn Growers about his recent visit to Washington, D.C. for Corn Congress. We'll also hear some audio from my visit this past week to the North Dakota State Fair in Minot for Co-op Day. But first in today's show, the second annual Minnesota Cooperative Summit takes place in Duluth this coming week on Tuesday and Wednesday at the College of St. Scholastica. The Minnesota Farmers Union is a partner in organizing the event. I talked with Ariel Kagan of the Minnesota Farmers Union about the summit's agenda and what inspired organizers to launch the event.
4: The Minnesota Cooperative Summit is really a celebration of Minnesota's cooperative history and our cooperative future. And the reason we thought this was something that we want to be a part of as Minnesota Farmers Union is because it's really part of our roots. The cooperative movement is core to Minnesota Farmers Union, and our members have been starting cooperatives for over 100 years. The Co-op Summit brings together cooperative businesses and leaders and technical advisors and business developers from across sectors. So there's a co-op for that. If you're thinking about housing or healthcare or food or farming supplies, and this summit is a way to see where those different businesses overlap, how we can work together, how cooperatives can cooperate even more, and how we can build an even more cooperative future here in the state of Minnesota.
5: Okay, that's a very diverse set of folks, and I think you kind of touched on it, but what kind of conversations are you hoping that all these different folks will bring together for this second year of the summit? How do you think it's going to be a little bit different from last year?
4: Well, last year was the first cooperative summit, and it was also the International Year of the Cooperative that the United Nations sort of declared that. And so we were celebrating as part of a global community the importance of cooperatives. This year, the second year, we've changed the focus to really be around meeting the moment. So we're in this moment right now where we're seeing a lot of impacts of things like private equity buying up Main Street businesses and, you know, the wealth gap increasing and people feeling really detached from what's happening in their own region or community. And cooperatives are a way that we can bring that power and that wealth back to our communities and keep that here for the long term. It's much harder to offshore business that is owned by the people who live by it. And so the topics that we're looking at this year are really around how can we learn from the past to build for the future? What are models of cooperatives that can help us to think about how we build that wealth in our communities? And what are some policy topics that might be helpful in doing that as well? So we're really hoping that with this second co-op summit, we're moving forward the conversation around what do we need in Minnesota to make a successful cooperative sector and continue to grow on the strength that we have.
5: Yeah, with that theme, meeting the moment, it kind of points to why the co-op business model is still so important. And Ariel, do you see a role for younger farmers, the next generation, playing into the future of cooperatives? Do you expect that to be one of the conversations that will be held?
4: Absolutely. And we're really excited to see in our own membership at Farmers Union a lot of young members looking to the cooperative model once again to help them solve their problems. So we had a grant program for our members. It was called Co-ops for Climate, which was small business development grants to new co-ops that were also engaging in climate resilience. And

0: many of the grantees of that program will be attending the co-op summit. And those are farmers who are doing things like growing vegetables and pastured meat and selling together into more urban communities where there's more demand for that kind of food. It's farmers who are thinking about cold storage and how could we cooperatively own cold storage for our livestock needs. It's around marketing and supply chain development. So the co-op model continues to be relevant and continues to be a really valuable tool in the toolkit.
1: Ariel says there's a solid speaker lineup for the summit.
0: I'm thrilled for our keynote speakers. So we have Zephyr Teachout, who is going to be talking about what's at stake if we miss this moment. So again, we have all these issues right now around big multinational companies, the richest companies in the world, coming in and buying up businesses in Minnesota and changing them, often for the worse. And so how do we use the cooperative model to fight back against that corporate consolidation and private equity pressures that we're seeing? So Zephyr Teachout is a leader in thinking around issues of antitrust enforcement and anti-monopoly, and cooperatives as a solution for that. We also have Doug O'Brien with the National Cooperative Business Association, and he's a global leader in the cooperative movement, and he's going to talk about, again, meeting the moment and how co-ops are something that can continue to add value to farmers, businesses, main streets, communities, and regions, and how he sees that on the national and international scale. So we're going to have some absolutely fantastic speakers. And the whole agenda is just packed with incredible leaders thinking about how cooperatives can solve these sticky issues that we're facing across the state, and also specifically in Duluth, which is where the summit is going to be this year, which has some really amazing cooperative history and current cooperative models happening.
2: Okay. Now, you mentioned Duluth and where the event's going to be. Any tips on registration and maybe any tips for those who are attending for the first time? Because I know you also have, I believe, some field trips involved, too. There are options to get out and about, too. Is that correct, Ariel?
0: Yes. So it is July in Duluth, which I think is, you know, a wonderful time to be up on Lake Superior. And so we're not going to spend the whole time in a conference room. Although we are being hosted at the beautiful College of St. Scholastica, we'll have opportunities to get out and see co-ops in action. We've got a grocery co-op and farm co-ops. We also have a golf cooperative, which is an indoor golf simulator that is owned by the community, which is doing very well and is a really cool idea. It's going to be an absolutely fantastic 2 days. And we designed the program to be suited for both people who are very familiar with the co-op model, maybe are members and owners of co-ops themselves, but also for people who are really new to this topic, who maybe their work is more on the economic development side of things, or you know, working in community, and they're curious about this. And so we hope that by bringing together both folks with a lot of experience in co-ops and people very new to it, that we can, again, bring new ideas and new opportunities to the space. We expect to sell out, so registration is open now, and really encourage folks to go to minnesotacooperativesummit.org and register. We were amazed last year in our first summit we sold out, and this year we increased the number of people we could have, and we're on our way to selling out again, which just reflects the interest and need for this kind of conversation.
1: Again, that's Ariel Kagan of the Minnesota Farmers Union. You can learn more at mncooperativesummit.org. The House of Representatives passed a $95 billion budget resolution on Wednesday along party lines that would direct up to $12 billion in aid to struggling farmers while providing $73 billion for defense and intelligence spending tied to the ongoing war with Iran. John Newton, Vice President of Public Policy with the American Farm Bureau, says the attention now turns to the Senate.
3: We've been in communications with the Senate. They know how important additional farm aid is. I believe Senator Bozeman and Senator Hoeven, their goal is to increase that number above the $12 billion that the House passed this week. We also have to work on a farm bill. We have to work on year-round E15.
1: I was in Minot this past week on Wednesday for Co-op Day at the North Dakota State Fair. I talked with Matt Perdue of the North Dakota Farmers Union about the ongoing farm bill process on Capitol Hill and getting year-round E15 legislation across the finish line in Washington. The clock is ticking for the farm bill and E15 legislation ahead of the August recess and the midterm elections.
4: Well, and I think you nailed it. I think the question now is, do we have enough time to get something done? You know, year-round E15, it's been on the one-yard line now for several years. And I think right now the work is aimed at getting it into the defense supplemental. But there are a whole bunch of politics that come with that are sort of outside of our control. I think the bottom line here is this is common sense policy. Let's get it done, and we keep figuring out ways to trip ourselves up along the way.
1: On Tuesday, Ag Secretary Brooke Rollins said during a Senate appropriations hearing that the agency is 100% supportive of bringing back the prevented plant buy-up option under federal crop insurance. The statement came during a Senate Appropriations Committee hearing when Senator John Hoeven inquired about an update. I asked Matt what new developments he could confirm as of Wednesday morning.
4: Yeah, well, as a lot of producers across the state know, USDA got rid of that buy-up option. It was a bad decision. Even their own arguments didn't hold up when you really dug into the numbers. And so we're hearing yesterday from Senator Hoeven that USDA is committed to reinstating that option for the 27 growing season. It was a decision they never should have made in the first place, and so reinstating that option brings that important risk management tool back for producers, and really hoping that we can see some ink on paper here and confirm that that is, in fact, going to be available for 2027.
1: When I talked with Matt on Wednesday morning, farm groups were still waiting for the change to be noted in the Federal Register or in a formal statement from USDA. Meanwhile, I stopped by the Dairy Barn at the North Dakota State Fair to visit with Brenna Bobbendreyer, the farmer relations manager for Midwest Dairy. She was helping the exhibitors get their morning off to a good start.
5: Thanks for having me here this morning. We're excited to be out here. It's been a tradition for several years now that Midwest Dairy sponsors this one morning of the fair. This morning it actually took place from 7:30 to 9:30 a.m. So as all the exhibitors here are busy doing their morning chores, they can have a refreshing glass of milk and then a nice muffin for breakfast. So just our way of giving back and supporting our exhibitors here this week.
2: Yeah, and speaking of supporting the exhibitors, you're also a sponsor for one of the dairy shows this week. Can you tell me about that, Brenna?
5: Absolutely. So in addition to our milk and muffins, we also do a sponsorship for the North Dakota State Dairy Show, which is happening Saturday of this week. So again, giving back to those exhibitors and our dairy farm families that Midwest Dairy is proud to represent.
2: Okay, and do you know any details about the show ahead of time? Are you expecting good numbers? I mean, the weather looks like it's going to be cooperative. What do you know so far?
5: I haven't got the exhibitor numbers, but I know the barn is full here today. The cows came in yesterday, so we're expecting a great show. Hopefully the weather stays a little bit cooler. It's looking like it might heat back up, but we're excited for a fun day at the show.
2: Okay. Well, thank you for your time here at the North Dakota State Fair, Brenna. We appreciate it. Thank you.
5: Absolutely. Thank you so much.
1: Again, that's Brenna Bobbendreyer, the farmer relations manager for Midwest Dairy. Coming up next, Sarah Heinrich talks with Andrew Friskop of NDSU Extension about weather conditions and diseases in cereal grains. And we hear from Adam Ladwig with the North Dakota Corn Growers about his recent visit to Washington, D.C. for Corn Congress. That's straight ahead on AgriBiz.
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4: This Farm Talk segment is brought to you by North Dakota Corn. And we have Adam Ladwig who is joining us, who serves on the North Dakota Corn Growers Association's Board of Directors. This week, he finds himself at Corn Congress in Washington, D.C. He's currently working to make his way home. Adam, visit with me a little bit about Corn Congress and really what it is.
5: Yeah, so Corn Congress, it's a kind of a joint activity that we do twice a year with National Corn Growers Association, where we have National Corn Growers has six action teams that we participate in as growers on the North Dakota board. So I'm part of the production and sustainability action team. We meet and go over policy changes, policy outlooks, everything like that. And then we do two full days of meetings of that. And then come Wednesday, we go over any changes that we want to see in our policy book as far as what we're going to be lobbying on the Hill for. There's 127 delegates for National Corn Growers, and we have four of those seats. So we were able, I guess, to vote on some of the changes that we're looking to make, or updates to languages here and there as things change in Congress as well.
4: Visit with me about visiting all three North Dakota congressional offices, as well as that push to get year-round E15 passed.
5: I went to all of our North Dakota delegation offices, Senator Hovind, Senator Kramer, and Representative Fedorchek. So we were able to meet with them, and those are generally pretty easy conversations for us because a lot of what we're pushing for on the Hill, E15, for instance, is the biggest one right now. They are in full support of that. So it comes down to a fairly easy conversations, but trying to figure out avenues that we can do or that we can go through to figure out how we can get some of those other votes in the Senate. Has it already passed the House? So we had a couple other folks from the North Dakota Corn Growers Association that joined some of the National Corn Growers groups as a few different states going into different offices to try to push on some of those other people or figure out what we can do to get year-round E15 passed. So the Senate sounds like it could be a tough push, but we're hopeful. Overall, the E15 thing seems like a no-brainer. I know some of the language that's difficult for some of the states or the small refiner language. But it's one of those things where E15 it seems like a no brainer. It's no cost to the taxpayer. It's a cost saving to, well, it's a cost savings to the taxpayer at the pump, but it's a zero cost bill that could definitely go through.
4: Was there anything I missed or anything else you would like to add about Corn Congress or any other important topics or discussions while you were out there?
5: One of the biggest ones that we push as well outside of the E15 would be USMCA, just ensuring that we can maintain those trade partners. I know we get to hear a lot of talks about it, or there's been a lot of talks about it, but Canada is the biggest importer for us for ethanol, and Mexico is the biggest importer of corn for us. So it's one of those things where we need to maintain those relationships in the ag world. And then just, can we figure out how to get a farm bill through? A lot of our priorities got passed through OB3 last year, but can we get all the other language that was kind of left out to ensure some of our programs that we're doing are still there?
4: Once again, that is Adam Ladwig, who farms near Gwinner. This NDSU Ag Minute features Andrew Friskap, NDSU plant pathologist. And Andrew, let's talk a little bit about diseases and cereals. We've certainly had some wet and humid days out there.
6: Yeah, absolutely. Right now, I think as I travel the state with field days, the one disease that comes to mind with headed small grains is Fusarium head blight and scab risk. And throughout this growing season, we definitely have some higher risk areas, a little pocket in northwest and northeast North Dakota. And sometimes it was just a general quarter in the north quarter of the state. So definitely some things, but growers are proactive, and I know a lot of fungicides were being applied this year.
4: What would be your advice for growers out there? Because obviously, I'm sure you're getting that question a lot from growers. What's the best way to go about managing things?
6: I think the great news on all this, you know, through the NDSU extension and even the research we do, we know growers are using the right fungicides at the right time. And most of my questions are, you know, some of the more difficult ones when you're dealing with uneven heading in the field, or you're on the fence of spraying because of, you know, 7 days of 90 degrees plus. What is that going to do from a pathogen perspective? And answering some of those questions on ROI. And sometimes we may not have the answer, but we have a really good conversation, and it opens the doors for the decision that's made at the local level.
4: I know that you said that there are also maybe some diseases popping up in corn, or at least you're on the lookout for that. Let's talk a little bit about those cornfields out there.
6: Yeah, corn is tasseling in the state. Certainly it was pushed pretty hard, and that's usually the time when I start looking for foliar diseases in corn. Working with the North Dakota Corn Council, we've been putting some high surveillance efforts on trying to monitor tar spot, our new corn disease in the state. And I'm also expected to probably see some more northern corn leaf blight. So I think right now it's just, you know, if you do see a disease in your cornfield, don't panic. You know, there's a lot of things you can do. Fungicides do work well. But the bigger question is if you need a fungicide, because that's not an input that we're used to in this state. So I think we're going to be growing in this area of research. And certainly I ask all the corn growers out there to reach out to their local extension office if they start having questions on if they need a fungicide or when should they think about applying a fungicide in corn.
4: Once again, that is NDSU plant pathologist Andrew Friskop. I'm Farm and Ranch Director Sarah Heinrich.
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15: Yeah. 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
2: ABC News, I'm Chuck Sievertson. Gasoline prices are going up with the threat of a wider Mideast war. The Houthis, Iranian-backed rebels in Yemen, have opened a new front targeting Saudi Arabian oil exports. The New York Times reporting that President Trump is not considering a massive attack on Iran. ABC's Martha Raddatz.
19: The White House is, of course, saying nothing about that other than that all options remain on the table, but that the president prefers diplomacy. So there's really no clear strategy here.
2: Police in Germany hunting a 21-year-old man they say has ties to Islamic groups. ABC's Britt Clement.
20: A massive search is underway now in Berlin to find one or more people suspected of attacking a crowd at a pride event in the middle of the city. One person killed, several still fighting for their lives.
2: Flames in Spain's Valencia region. More than 260,000 people confined to their homes or evacuated because of wildfires in Spain and France, say emergency officials. This is ABC News. Should cities ban large overnight gatherings? Citing concerns about gun violence, Rochester, New York just banned crowds of 10 or more people in public spaces after 11 p.m. without a permit. Mixed reaction in another city in the state, Buffalo.
21: 21 and over would be sufficient.
22: I think that is crazy that they're doing that to people now.
23: It would be very hard to enforce. And then it could get ugly, too, when they do try to step in and enforce.
24: It just creates more of an avenue for potential trivial arrests and more police involvement, unfortunately.
2: Welcome to Philly. LeBron signs up around the city now that LeBron James announced online that he is signing with the 76ers. Joe Varden, an NBA reporter for The Athletic.
25: No one's saying how long LeBron knew that it was going to be Philadelphia, but those around him did not know.
2: Caitlin Clark, Team Spoon outlasted Marina Mabry and Team Coop, 129-122 in the NBA All-Star Game. Chuck Sievertson, ABC News.
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4: Summer storms bring hail, rain, and strong winds. Count on us for latest weather updates. 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
6: From the KFGO News Center, I'm Tommy Fox. Two North Dakota men are filing a lawsuit against Unity Medical Center in Grafton, alleging the hospital switched them at birth. After numerous DNA tests, Jeremy Morrison was told just 2 years ago that his family was not his biological family and that he was switched at birth with another man, Kyle Bylin. The lawsuit alleges emotional distress caused by negligence and medical malpractice. However, in a statement from the hospital, they say the delivery staff employed at the time are no longer present and the records no longer exist. They have also denied responsibility for the incident, asserting an internal review yielded no evidence that showed their staff was at fault. While the news was eye-opening for Morrison, he said he is doing his best moving forward. The North Dakota State Patrol is investigating a deadly head-on crash in Stutsman County, killing two people. The crash happened around 10:15 Friday night on State Highway 20 near Courtney when a 23-year-old McHenry man was driving a pickup northbound and speeding when he crossed the center line and hit a southbound pickup head-on. The McHenry man and a 54-year-old Edgley man who was driving the other pickup both died at the scene, and investigators say neither driver was wearing a seatbelt. A passenger from the southbound pickup was wearing her seatbelt, suffered serious injuries, and was taken by ambulance to Jamestown Regional Medical Center. 20 people were arrested during a two-day law enforcement operation in and around Bemidji, Minnesota. The Minnesota Bureau of Criminal Apprehension says the operation took place July 22nd and 23rd. Officers targeted people wanted for violent crimes, gun-related offenses, shootings, and drug crimes. Some of those arrested were taken into custody on outstanding warrants. Investigators also recovered four illegal firearms, a gun silencer, ammunition, and small amounts of illegal drugs. Along with the BCA, the Bemidji Police Department, Paul Bunyan Drug Task Force, Leech Lake and Red Lake Tribal Police Departments, Hubbard, Cass, and Beltrami County Sheriff's Office, and the FBI assisted with the operation. Everyone arrested was booked into the Cass County Jail, Hubbard County Jail, or the Red Lake Detention Center while formal charges are pending. Drought conditions continue to expand across Minnesota as hot, dry weather persists. The latest U.S. drought monitor shows nearly 87% of the state is now considered abnormally dry, up 10% in just 1 week. Nearly 48% of Minnesota is in moderate drought, while about 17% is experiencing severe drought, mainly across north-central Minnesota. Only 13% of the state remains free of dry conditions, down from 22% a week ago.
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6: KFGO Weather Center forecast. We are under a heat advisory until 9 p.m. this evening. Today, sunny skies, a high around 100. South winds at 5 to 15 miles per hour. Tomorrow, sunny skies, high of 97. Tuesday, mostly sunny, high of 96. And Wednesday, mostly sunny skies with a high of 95 degrees. Tommy Fox, News Radio KFGO.
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0: 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Derek Hill is back at the wall, and it's gone. And the oracle that is Glenn Perkins predicted a leadoff home run from Byron Buxton, and Byron Buxton delivered.
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2: 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Sarah Heinrich files this story about new research funding that's going to work at North Dakota State University.
3: We have Greg Lardy, who is joining us, the Joe and Norma Peltier Vice President for Agriculture. Greg, visit with me about a recent donation that came in to really help advance the research that's being done in nitrogen fixation in cereal crops.
4: Yeah, so 2019, Sarah, the legislature approved funding for what SBAR called the Agribiome Initiative, which was hiring a pair of scientists and technical support people to work on agribiome, which is really the microbiome that, you know, soils, plants, animals. We were able to hire a couple of wonderful scientists there. One of them, Barney Geddes, works on nitrogen fixation in legume crops. And so he's been establishing really, an internationally recognized research program in that area. And it caught the eye of an alumnus, an engineering alumnus from NDSU. And he and his wife had been gracious enough to provide some funds, kind of seed funds, for Dr. Geddes to do some research, preliminary research, so that he could be more competitive for grants and that sort of thing. But this spring, late this spring, gave $3 million now to support that program and really accelerate it, fast-forwarded a number, not just incrementally, but really on a much bigger scale. And so this gift is really transformational in terms of letting Dr. Geddes have the resources to really move that program ahead in a very meaningful way. So we're just incredibly grateful and thankful for Richard and Linda Offerdahl and their generosity to provide that level of support. So the funds are really to be used to accelerate Dr. Geddes' program in improving nitrogen fixation in legume crops. And his ultimate goal, Barney's ultimate goal, is to, one day be able to have cereal grains like corn or wheat be able to fix nitrogen just like legumes do. And that's a long ways off. And there's obviously a number of research groups around the country and world that are working toward that end. But Barney's emerged as a national and international leader in this area of research and been incredibly innovative. And so this gift is really a testament to his research and the things that he's been able to do in a short career here at NDSU. But this gift of $3 million is really going to transform and accelerate that research program. We're super excited about it.
3: I feel like it couldn't come at a more timely time when we talk about where fertilizer prices are at and really the importance. And so I guess for that general public out there that doesn't understand, visit with me about the importance of this research and how it really is, could be a real game changer for the industry.
4: Yeah, you know, for U.S. farmers and North Dakota farmers, I would say in particular, you know, nitrogen-based fertilizers are a critical input to farming operations. And for our North Dakota producers, you know, that fertilizer comes in from a very long distance. There's no fertilizer plants really within the state, with the exception of one. So those nitrogen-based resources are expensive. Transportation logistics are challenging. And then with the Iran conflict and the closing of the Strait of Hormuz, it's driven fertilizer prices up significantly. And so, you know, this area of research over the long term to reduce, you know, the reliance that we have on nitrogen-based fertilizers, either, you know, improving nitrogen fixation in legumes is one step, but, you know, ultimately, you know, being able to have cereal crops perhaps do it one day would be a huge win in terms of profitability in reducing reliance on inputs for our farmers, but also, you know, I think, you know, domestic food security piece is part of that. And reducing the sort of ripple effects that happen when you have these sort of conflicts and we're relying on fertilizer inputs, that would be a huge step forward for American agriculture and North Dakota producers in particular.
3: Greg, visit with me about the importance of these donations that come in, like the one that we're talking about right now from the Offerdahls, in regards to advancing research and pushing it forward. It's pretty neat when you have private entities and private people stepping up and saying, you know what, hey, we want to make a difference.
4: Yeah, it's huge, Sarah. And, our donor base is exceptionally good about supporting, our priorities. But Richard and Linda Offerdahl have become in an exceptional class of donors that are not just doing kind of incremental gifts, but really transformational gifts. And this will allow Dr. Geddes to really accelerate his program in a way that wouldn't have been possible. Even if he got a $3 million grant with a federal agency or another entity, there would have been a very strict set of guidelines that it has to be spent to these aims and that sort of thing. This gift really gives him the flexibility that if the research takes him down a slightly different path, he's got the flexibility now to just follow that path and really pursue it wholeheartedly, as opposed to kind of the bureaucratic red tape and that sort of thing that would have come with a grant. So it really does accelerate the program in a way that's unique to any other type of funding.
3: Greg, was there anything I missed or anything else you'd like to add?
4: I guess the other thing I would say is, one of the priorities here, Sarah, is really environmental sustainability too, because, we don't want to talk about it too much, but the nitrogen-based fertilizers, excessive use of those becomes an environmental liability. And so this also, as a way to improve sustainability by reducing the environmental impact of those fertilizers is a huge win, too.
3: Once again, that's Greg Lardy, Joe and Norma Pelletier, Vice President for Agriculture.
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4: Monday on News and Views, the University of North Dakota Fighting Hawk football coach Eric Schmidt joins us. 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
6: This NDSU Ag Minute features NDSU Extension entomologist Janet Knodel. Janet, visit with me about some problems popping up in Richland County soybean fields. And let's also visit about soybean aphids.
7: Soybean gall ant is present in North Dakota. We first found it in 2022 in Sargent County, and it can be a major pest. The larvae feed on the stems underneath the epidermis, and they cause stunting, wilting, and plant death, and they're mainly found on the edge, but if the infestation is higher, they can move into the field. And in Nebraska, they have seen significant yield losses. And so it's best just to keep aware of it. It's a bright orange, small, quarter of an inch length larvae that you'll find inside the stem near the base of the plant. And it's the outer coloring of the stem will be very dark, black, and necrosis. So, look for those little small white to orange larvae inside the stems under the epidermis. And if you find them, please contact Extension Entomology or your local county extension office. Soybean aphids, everyone's concerned about that as well. And good news there, we've very low, almost non-existent, but there is little pockets of small numbers of aphids. And it's mainly due to our persistent hot weather we're having. You know, the population's like 70 to 82, and that allows the population to double every 3 to 5 days. But right now with these 90s, it's acting as a major speed bump to growth of aphid populations, and 95 or higher Fahrenheit temperatures will cause direct mortality. So that's why we're seeing such low populations, but just continue scouting to see if it's going to increase or not if we get moderate temperatures. The threshold is an average of 250 aphids per plant when populations are actively increasing in 80% of the field.
6: Janet, let's talk a little bit about some of those other pests that producers might be wanting to look for, especially when we talk about some of our sunflower growers out there. And you were mentioning as well that grasshoppers are another that we should be on the lookout for.
7: Again, with the hot temperatures, it's favorable for grasshoppers. The hot conditions are favorable for their development and field movements. And we're just starting to see last couple of weeks adult grasshoppers, which have wings. So that makes it easier for them to move around and find green fields to feed on. Right now, most of them are still in the ditches and maybe just starting to creep into field edges. So continue weekly scouting. And, you know, just monitor those fields for movements for the grasshoppers. If they do get into the fields, the field margin threshold is 21 to 40 adults per square yard. And then for sunflower insects, Most of the sunflowers are like, you know, not flowering quite yet, but they have the buds developing. And we're seeing high populations of the banded sunflower moth right now. So they're probably starting to lay eggs. You can scout for the banded sunflower moth, and it's usually a threshold of one moth per 100 plants. Sunflower moth is a migratory moth that comes up into North Dakota, and I recently talked with some folks in South Dakota, and they've seen some high populations, 116 moths per trap per week in Pier area. So those moths are likely to start moving up into North Dakota here over the next few weeks. So look for that sunflower moth. It can be very devastating. They lay eggs on the face of the sunflower, and the larvae tunnel through the head and can cause major damage. The threshold for trapping is 28 per trap per week, so that 116 is, you know, way above the threshold that they're seeing in Pier. We're not seeing that. All of our traps are much lower. We only had 1 to 3 moths per trap per week. So we're good, but they're going to migrate up into our area, so that's the big threat. So early flowering sunflowers are most attractive to the migrant sunflower moth. So they'll be focusing on those early flowering sunflower fields when we get to get up here. You can also scout for the adult moth in the field. The threshold is 1 to 2 moths per 5 plants.
6: Was there anything I missed or anything else you'd like to add?
7: We are seeing a corn rootworm emerging now. We're just starting to get into the silking stage in some of the fields. And if they clip those silks, it can affect, you know, the fill of the corn. So if the threshold is 5 moths per plant. So if you're seeing 5 moths per plant, and if they're clipping the silks to half an inch on 20 to 50% of the plant, that would be a threshold as well. Just monitor that. We usually don't have to spray a full year for corn rootworm, but the populations have been increasing the last several years, so I think it's important that we scout this year.
6: Once again, that's NDSU Extension entomologist Janet Knodel. I'm Farm and Ranch Director Sarah Heinrich.
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21: Officially, she'd been waiting for this day for a whole year. Unofficially, it was longer, 2, maybe 3 years. There were two parts, she explained to me. There was waiting with a question mark and waiting with a period. Waiting with a question mark comes with a lot of fear and uncertainty. You're tempted to back off and hold off, to protect yourself, because you don't know. You don't know if the wait is going to be worth it. But waiting with a period, it's different. Fear and uncertainty are still there, but less so, because there's also anticipation and excitement and joy, and also different temptations. Not so much tied to fear, but to control, to try to run ahead, to figure out everything now in advance, before it's time to figure it out, whatever it is, to figure it out together. You still have to wait, but the waiting is different. It's not indefinite anymore, because you know, or trust, that it'll be worth it. That's what it means to wait with a period. And it's different than having to wait with a question mark. That conversation was in the context of an upcoming wedding. But there are other situations when that distinction applies, waiting with a question mark versus waiting with a period. For example, if you've already bought your plane tickets, or the school has already sent you their letter of acceptance, or the company already offered you the job, or your retirement date's already set, that's waiting with a period. But if the tests came back inconclusive, or the treatment plan is experimental, or the person that you're with every day seems more distant, and you have no clue what comes next, that's what it means to wait with a question mark. They're different, but also mixed together, because a period will stretch into an ellipsis and then a question mark. But then another period or an exclamation point.

Carter, the eighth grader, administers the survey. We hear that Don used to attend church, but he doesn't go anymore. That he has a Bible in the house, but couldn't think of a favorite Bible story. But he thinks that Jesus is a real person. In about 2 minutes, Carter gets to the end. "I have one more important question to ask you," he says. "Where do you believe you will go when you die?" Don said he wasn't sure, but he tries to be a good person. Avery marked down Don's final response on the clipboard, and Carter says, "Could I share with you where I know I will go when I die?" Don squints down at Carter and says, "I don't think you can know that." Carter stops a second, not sure how to proceed. This wasn't in the training. So he improvises. "Well, can I tell you what I think I know? What about you? When you think about waiting to see what comes after this life, what kind of waiting is it? Do you wait with a question mark or with a period?" Carter pulled on what he thinks he knows. He used the 3S method to remember the message: sin, separation, and Savior. Carter stood there with Don squinting down at him and said, "Well, I try to be a good person too, but I also sin every day. And I know that even one sin would separate me from God forever, because God is perfect. And that's why I'm glad to know that God sent his only son, Jesus Christ, to save me, to die, to pay for my sins, and then to rise again so that I can rise and live with him forever. And I want you to know that this is most certainly true for you too." "Well, that ends our survey. Thanks for your time. Could anyone from our church call you or follow up with you?" Don politely declined, but thanked us for stopping by. Of course, there's more to the story of Jesus than what Carter shared with Don. But two things ought to be said. First, it takes a lot of guts to do what Carter and these other students did, and I'm grateful to have had a front row seat to their courage. And second, even though there is more to the story of Jesus, Carter shared the heart of it. Those three S's, sin, separation, and Savior, they're true for you too. God sent his son to change you from having to wait with a question mark, now to wait with a period. Now, we can quibble like Don did about whether any of us can know anything with certainty. End of story. No more questions. Period. Dot. But the certainty Jesus offers is not of a theoretical or experimental kind. It's the certainty of a promise, of a secure relationship. It's not entirely different from the transition between "we're just dating" to "engaged." How do you cross that threshold? How do you know if this person is trustworthy, that they won't betray you or abandon you, that they'll be worth the wait? You can't answer those questions with theoretical or experimental knowledge. It has to be personal and relational. The question mark becomes a period when you let down your guard and trust. To wait with a period doesn't mean that all fear and uncertainty go away immediately. It doesn't mean every question gets answered. It doesn't answer what's next or why or how or where exactly, but it does answer who. Because you know, you trust that for better or for worse, this person is your person. That's no longer a question. It's the same dynamic with Jesus, but different, because every merely human person will let you down. Even if they're faithful for a lifetime, they'll let you down by dying. Jesus, in contrast, showed you his commitment by dying. And when he rose from the dead, he proposed to become yours forever. Will you trust him? But there is more to the story, because Jesus is not just your person. He is for all people, for the whole creation, and above all, he is for God, his Father.

0: the Son of God. He's the king, and he's got a kingdom to run, and it's a mess out there because there's a war, a spiritual war, with a spiritual enemy and forces of evil and seeds of doubt and discord, and we're all complicit in it. And there are people out there in the world who hurt others and cause them to stumble and break God's law, and those people are us. We try to be good, but we fall short. We sin, and just one sin is enough to separate us from God forever, because God is perfect, and he has vowed to restore his good creation, and so there will be a day of judgment, final judgment, when good and evil are separated once and for all, and Jesus bears that awful responsibility to do the separating, to make the final call. He's the judge, not me, not you. He will sort out everything in the end. And so the only question that really matters is, will you trust him to do that? Even if it doesn't look like how you thought it should. That was the question Jesus' first followers faced. Will they trust Jesus even when God's way of being king raises questions? Why are some saved, but not others? Why does it have to be this way, not some other way? And why do we have to wait so long? Jesus didn't answer those questions, at least not in the way we were expecting. He answered by telling stories. In the Bible, in the Gospel according to Matthew chapter 13, we hear 7 of his stories, all in a row. It takes about 10 minutes to hear them all. So I invite you to pause and really listen to them with me. Notice how each story he tells is drawn from everyday life. They're about people working to secure and prepare food, bread mostly, but also fish and some mustard seeds for seasoning. It's all very ordinary. But each story has bits that raise questions. So imagine it, that you're there one evening after work, standing alongside the shore of the Sea of Galilee. There's a cool breeze coming in off the water, and you're listening to Jesus tell stories. It goes like this. That same day, Jesus went out of the house and sat down beside the sea, and great crowds gathered around him. So he got into a boat and sat down in it, and the whole crowd stood on the beach. He told them many things in parables, saying, "Look, a farmer went out to sow his seed, and as he sowed, some of the seed fell along the path, and the birds came and devoured them. Other seeds fell on rocky ground, where they did not have much soil, and immediately they sprang up, since they had no depth of soil, but when the sun rose, they were scorched, and since they had no root, they withered away. Other seeds fell among thorns, and the thorns grew up and choked them. Other seeds fell on good soil and produced grain, some 100 times more than what was sown, some 60, some 30 times more. Whoever has ears to hear, listen." Now, pause there a moment. Next, Matthew tells us that Jesus' followers come and ask him why he teaches these parable stories. His answer is cryptic, but it has to do with the fact that Jesus knows that most of these folks are still skeptically squinting down at him. And he's trying to slip past their defenses so he can heal them, even though he knows they will reject him, and that their rejection of him has already been enfolded in God's plan. And then he explains the meaning of the story he just told, the one about the sower. He says, "When anyone hears the word of the kingdom and does not understand it, the evil one comes and snatches away what has been sown in his heart. This is the one who was sown along the path. And the one who was sown on the rocky ground, this is the one who hears the word and immediately receives it with joy, but he has no root in himself. Instead, is temporary. And when trouble or persecution comes because of the word, immediately he is caused to stumble. And the one who is sown among the thorns, this is the one who is hearing the word, but the cares of this age and the deceitfulness of wealth choke the word, and it proves unfruitful. And the one who was sown on the good earth, this is the one who is hearing the word and is understanding it. And yes, he begins to bear fruit and to produce, in one case 100 times more than what was sown, in another case 60, in another case 30 times more. Jesus put another parable before them, saying, "The kingdom, the rule and reign of heaven has become like a man who has sowed good seed in his field. And while people were sleeping, his enemy came and sowed weeds on top of the wheat and went away. So when the plants came up and bore grain, then the weeds also appeared. And the servants of the master of the house came and said to him, 'Sir, you sowed good seed in your field, didn't you? How then does it have weeds?' And he said to them, 'An enemy has done this.' So the servant said to him, 'Then do you want us to go and collect them, the weeds?' But he said, 'No, don't do that. Because in collecting the weeds, you might uproot the wheat along with them. Let them both grow together until the harvest. And at harvest time, I will say to the harvesters, first collect the weeds and bind them in bundles to be burned. Gather the wheat into my barn.' He put another parable before them, saying, 'The rule and reign of heaven is like a grain of mustard seed that a man took and sowed in his field, a mustard seed, which on the one hand is the smallest of all the seeds, but on the other hand, when it has grown, it is greater than all the garden plants and becomes a tree, so that the birds of the air come and make nests in its branches.' He told them another parable. 'The rule and reign of heaven is like leaven, like yeast, that a woman took and hid in 10 gallons of wheat flour until it was all leavened.' All these things Jesus said to the crowds in parables, and he said nothing to them without a parable. This was to fulfill what was spoken by the prophet: 'I will open my mouth in parables. I will speak what has been hidden since the foundation of the world.' Then Jesus left the crowds and went into the house, and his disciples came to him, saying, 'Explain to us the parable of the weeds of the field.' He answered, 'The one who sows the good seed is the Son of Man. The field is the world, and the good seed is the sons of the kingdom, and the weeds are the sons of the evil one, and the enemy who sowed them is the devil. The harvest is the end, the consummation of the age, and the reapers are angels. Just as the weeds are gathered and burned with the fire, so will it be at the end of the age. The Son of Man will send his angels, and they will gather out of his kingdom all causes of stumbling, of sin, and those who practice lawlessness, and throw them into the fiery furnace. In that place there will be weeping and gnashing of teeth. Then the righteous will shine like the sun in the rule and reign of their Father. Whoever has ears to hear, listen. The rule and reign of heaven is like treasure hidden in a field, which a man found and covered up. Then, in his joy, he goes and sells all that he has and buys that field. Again, the rule and reign of heaven is like a merchant in search of fine pearls, who, on finding one pearl of great value, went and sold all that he had and bought it. Again, the rule and reign of heaven is like a net that was thrown into the sea and gathered fish of every kind. When it was full, men drew it ashore and sat down and sorted the good into containers, threw away the bad. So it will be at the end of the age. The angels will come out and separate the evil from the righteous and throw them into the fiery furnace. In that place there will be weeping and gnashing of teeth. This is the Gospel of Matthew, chapter 13. After telling these seven stories, Jesus asked his disciples, "Have you understood all these things?" How would you answer? Do his stories raise more questions for you than they answer? Questions like, why is that farmer wasting so much seed, scattering it in all those risky places where it won't accomplish anything? And why doesn't that other farmer find a way to get rid of the weeds now? And why is this gardener letting his vegetable patch get overgrown with a ridiculously large mustard bush that's infested with a horde of sparrows? Doesn't he realize that those ungrateful little parasites are going to pick apart his produce piece by piece? And what is that woman doing with 10 gallons of flour? That would be enough bread to feed a small army. Jesus' stories raise questions like these. And it's not just the parts that you don't understand, but also the parts you do. Because these stories so closely resemble what Jesus himself has been doing, and why he's already facing opposition set in stone that will lead to his crucifixion and death. Because he's spreading his word among people who don't seem to care. And if we care at all about the cause of good in the world, it puts a big question mark over Jesus' whole project. It's in the context of those questions Jesus tells the next three stories, starting with the one about the hidden treasure. Often, Christ followers have taken this story to be about us, that we're supposed to be the guy in the story who sells everything to buy the treasure, which is supposed to be a symbol of our sold-out commitment to Jesus. And of course, Jesus calls us to be all in with him, but is that what this parable is about? In the other parables we heard, the main actor in the story always represents God, and what God is doing in Jesus to reclaim his good creation. So why would this one be any different? Maybe Jesus isn't demanding anything here. He's not putting a question mark over our commitment to him. He's making a statement about his commitment to us and to God. And even though there are other questions left unanswered, this one isn't. Jesus is committed to you. He's your person, period. See, you are treasure to Jesus. He sold everything and gave his life on the cross for you, to purchase you back from sin and death and the power of the devil. And he will sort out everything else, the weeds from the wheat, the good from the bad, what to do with that 10-gallon batch of dough once it rises, and how to find joy in an overgrown, sparrow-infested mustard bush, because despite the other questions, this one's been settled. You know what Jesus thinks of you. Your treasure, worth dying for. You and everyone you meet. The young woman I was speaking about at the beginning, who was looking forward to her wedding day, her name is Sophie, and by the time this message is released, God willing, Sophie will be our new daughter-in-law, the bride of our eldest son, Josiah. Sophie told me that while she and Josiah were in that waiting with a question mark phase, when they didn't know if their lives would fit together, they had this phrase in Spanish that they would say, "Ojalá," which means, "If God wills it?" Question mark. Sophie told me that when Josiah had saved up his treasure to buy her a wedding ring, on the inside he had that phrase engraved, "Ojalá." But now, not as a question, but a statement. If God wills it. I said, it's like how the Bible says, if God is for us, who can be against us? Yeah, she said. It's like that. If doesn't mean maybe, it means because God wills it. Period. End of story. But what about Don, the guy we visited and took our survey? We thought it was the end of the story, but just as we were walking down his front steps that evening, a cool breeze blows and a car pulls up. A woman steps out, carrying a Happy Meal from McDonald's, Don's dinner, we learned later. The woman's name was Kelly, Don's wife. We explained to her what we were up to, and she agreed to take our survey, too. Avery gave the survey this time. She did great. And when we told Kelly about our church down the street, she said, "You're kidding. You're from that church?" You know, just the other day, Don and I were talking about visiting that church. And here you are. I've been looking for Don and Kelly these last few Sundays at church. They haven't come yet, but we're still waiting and sowing. In the name of Jesus, amen.
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0: Now Dr. Ziegler invites you to join him in praying the Lord's Prayer.
1: Taught by Jesus and trusting in his promises, we're bold to pray. Our Father, who art in heaven, hallowed be thy name. Thy kingdom come, thy will be done, on earth as it is in heaven. Give us this day our daily bread, and forgive us our trespasses, as we forgive those who trespass against us. And lead us not into temptation, but deliver us from evil. For thine is the kingdom, and the power, and the glory, forever and ever. Amen. The Lord bless you and keep you. The Lord make his face shine on you and be gracious to you. The Lord look upon you with favor and give you peace. Amen.
0: 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I'm Mark Eicher. 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
13: ABC News, I'm Chuck Sievertson. A manhunt after a van ramming at a Pride event in Berlin, killing one person and injuring at least 16 others. ABC's Britt Clement.
14: Witnesses telling police not all victims were hit by the van, some were stabbed. Berlin police say the 21-year-old suspect is known to them. Investigators have not shared a possible motive, but say he has ties to local Islamist groups.
13: Gasoline prices rising along with the threat of a wider Mideast war. The Houthis, Iran-backed rebels in Yemen, have opened a new front targeting Saudi Arabian oil exports. ABC's Martha Raddatz.
15: The White House is, of course, saying all options remain on the table, but that the president prefers diplomacy. So there's really no clear strategy here.
13: More than 260,000 people confined to their homes or evacuated because of wildfires in Spain and France, say emergency officials. More protests last night in Madison, Wisconsin after a deadly police shooting of a black man caught on video. This is ABC News. Landing safely on terra firma this morning in Kazakhstan in a parachuting capsule, a U.S. astronaut and two Russian cosmonauts after their stint on the International Space Station. Motivation to get moving from runners in today's San Francisco Marathon. Those taking part include high school students getting special support. ABC's Karina Nova is there.
16: For Josh Rojas, running wasn't an exercise. He just did it when he didn't have a ride.
17: Like if I needed to get somewhere and I didn't have a ride, I just started running.
16: The teens are students at Cristo Rey High School in San Jose. The small school caters to low-income families. The campus does not have an athletic field, so most days the students train on the streets of East San Jose. Local running clubs have stepped in to help. They recently took the kids on a shopping trip to buy running shoes and training gear.
13: Caitlin Clark and Team Spoon outlasted Marina Mabry and Team Coop 129-122. In the WNBA All-Star Game, Chuck Sievertson, ABC News.
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21: It's 75 degrees in Fargo, Moorhead. Cape Show time is 8:03 from the Cape Show News Center. I'm Tommy Fox. The U.S. Forest Service says portions of the Boundary Waters Canoe Area Wilderness could reopen for overnight camping by the end of the month if wildfire conditions continue to improve. Officials are considering reopening 37 entry points and more than 424,000 acres, or about 40% of the Boundary Waters, beginning July 30th. A final decision is expected July 27th after officials evaluate fire activity, weather, and available firefighting resources. Wildfires sparked by July lightning have burned roughly 64,000 acres in the U.S. and 8,500 acres in Canada, though crews continue making progress against the blazes. The Cass County Commission held day three of its budget hearings on Friday. Cost of living adjustments for Cass County employees and the Red River Valley Fair budget were among the items discussed by the committee. The commission discussed a 3% cost of living adjustment as well as a 3.5% market adjustment for county employees. For the fair, the commission voted on a $275,000 budget. That includes a $50,000 increase for added costs for constructing the new stage. That money will require a 2-to-1 match from fundraising. The commission will meet again on August 3rd to approve the preliminary budget. And a new survey poll suggests voter turnout for Minnesota's August 11th primary will be much lower than for the November general election. The survey also indicates a slight shift in voters' top concerns. Inflation remains the leading issue, cited by 34% of respondents, down from 40% in last month's poll. Meanwhile, 16% now say fraud is their top concern, an issue that was not included in the previous survey. Heading into the KFGO Weather Center for a look at your Weather Center forecast. We're going to be approaching triple digits today. Sunny skies with a high around 100 degrees, south winds at 5 to 15 miles per hour. Tomorrow, sunny skies, high around 97. Tuesday, a little cooler, mostly sunny, high around 96. And Wednesday, mostly sunny yet again with a high at 95 degrees. Currently 75 degrees in Fargo, Moorhead. 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
25: Good morning, ladies and gentlemen. Welcome to Real Estate Radio. My name is Eric Hatch of Hatch Broker by Real. And for 15 years, we've been bringing you this show. Almost 800 shows under my belt, and 4 of them have been solid. So I feel pretty good that this is going to be number 5 today. Pretty hyped for that. In all seriousness, I do want to talk about different options, because I think most consumers believe that there is one way to sell a house, and that one way to sell a house is you list it. Whether you're selling on your own or you're selling to you're selling with a realtor, I think that most people think that it needs to go to market. You have to put the sign in the yard, and you have to have pictures out there, and you have to have a bunch of people come through, and that is riddled with a whole bunch of uncertainty and interruptions. In fact, those are two major stressors for home sellers, are uncertainties and interruptions. The uncertainties around the fact that you don't know when you're going to get an offer. You don't know what your future really looks like. You kind of have to hold your breath, and you don't know what your house is going to sell for. And so that kind of uncertainty and stress is huge. In fact, I read a study from Zillow that said that it is more stressful to sell a house than it is to get divorced. I don't know if that's true or not, but somebody said it once, and it was maybe on the internet. So of course it's true. But I do believe that the point is valid. Selling a house is really stressful. There's, of course, then the interruptions that come with selling a house. You have to be cleaning constantly. You never know when a showing is going to get scheduled. And so your life goes on hold a lot. Now, if you have pets and kids, and if you work from home and all these other things, it becomes a really complicated rubric. And I know that that's difficult for some folks. It would be difficult for me if I was looking to sell. So I say all this because we've listened well to those pain points, and we've created some programs and some options that are unique in the industry. Option number one is if you need to fix up your house a little bit. Like, houses should be in prime condition when they go to market. Like, it should be gorgeous. All the work that are nuance pieces for the buyers, that should be done if you want to maximize your dollars and minimize your time on market. Well, I'm willing to loan you my money. I'm willing to loan you 10 grand. And in fact, there's no interest on that. I just want to get paid back, and I'll put a lien on your property because I want to get paid back when your property sells. But it's just that simple. And so you can take that money, and we'll help guide you on the decisions to make. New flooring, new carpet, new countertops, updated X, Y's, and Z's. We are here to help you with that. And every time we've done that, somebody's taken my 10 grand and they've turned it into 20, 30, 40, or 50 grand because their property became that much more sellable and the buyer's issues dissipated. The other option that we came up with is our snap offer program. It's as easy as 3-2-1. 3 is you contact us. 2, we do an on-site valuation of your property. And 1 is we give you a price. And that price is what an investor is willing to buy your property for. And that means you don't have to put your house on the market. It means you don't have to fix anything up. It means you pick the closing date. The uncertainty and the interruptions, they don't happen. You get nothing but certainty. And the investor is simply saying, hey, I'm ready to hop on your property. So if you want to have options, if you want to have a Swiss Army knife, if you want to have an entire bag of golf clubs to play the full round and you want to know your options, well, Hatch Realty's got you. 701-369-4839, or you can always swing over to hatchrealty.com. It's a lovely show today with my friend Denise from Serenity Assisted Living in studio with us. And before we go to Denise, let's swing over to Robbie.
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6: Good morning.
25: We worked out together. You, your husband, me, and 25 other people.
6: It's so special.
25: Isn't it great? You've been on like a fitness kick as of late. What's inspiring that?
6: I don't know. The new year?
25: Really?
6: I don't know.
25: New year, new you?
6: I'm 40 now, so... You're supposed to have the midlife crisis and get your act together. I don't know.
25: Yeah, no, it's inspiring. You're in better shape than your husband. I want to point that out.
6: I appreciate that very much. Also, I did a class yesterday, and there was a bunch of college kids, and I think I kicked their butts too.
25: Oh,
6: I know.
25: Well, I will not name names, but we have had somebody who is of notoriety show up to the class a couple of different times.
6: Yep.
25: There's not.
6: He might be North Dakota legendary.
25: I believe so. I believe so. And he might be my wife's crush from a few years ago mm-hmm. as well. And so he shows up and great energy. But I'm probably just here to say, like, I think I'm in better shape than him.
6: I know. I remember when my husband first started getting him to be able to go, and he's just like, this is a class where you don't look like you can hang.
25: Yep.
6: And all the unlikely heroes,
25: it's like soccer
6: are
25: moms,
6: yes,
25: and
6: yes,
25: just destroying,
6: correct,
25: souls.
6: Yep.
25: Yeah. and so you hung and you crushed the college students.
6: I did. Yeah.
25: Yeah. How did that feel?
6: Feel pretty good. Yeah. Little sore today.
25: When you're not crushing college students, you're helping the elderly and people in assisted living. You're the owner and the operator at Serenity Assisted Living. So walk us through that.
6: Yes. So we actually celebrate our 20-year birthday in April.
25: Hey.
6: So it started out as a cute little 10-apartment building, and now we have 73 and three buildings on our campus and a preschool.
25: How'd the preschool come into play? Because I think that's such a unique fit of what you're doing. And when you get a chance to see these people that are in assisted living hanging out with these like preschool kids, it's magic, Denise.
6: It's absolute magic. So... when Serenity was started, my parents were the founders, and they built an apartment right inside the first building. And so after 17 years of them plunging toilets 24/7, call lights dinging in their apartment, they moved off-site, and we converted their apartment into a little preschool. The directors raised my two children at a different place, and it was, I really believe in karma and putting things in the universe, and just talking about how it would always be a dream to do this. And they said, yeah, I think I'd do that. And then we had another employee who was a cook who was in childcare her whole life. And so she does the intergenerational portion, and it just couldn't have happened any easier or better.
25: Mm. So what does that look like? Because we hear intergenerational, but is it that the elderly are reading books, or is it that the kids are doing music? Like, what does it look like?
6: Yeah, so two times a day, they rotate between in smaller groups between the three buildings and do, like, activities with our grand friends.
25: Okay.
6: So, like, Mondays is Music Monday, Tuesdays is Tastefully Tuesday, and there's different, like, themes. And so they get to build really good relationships because of the frequency that they're out and about.
25: Yeah.
6: And it is just so magical. Like, they light up. If we had puppies and children running around, my job would be so much easier. So yeah, they just do these activities together, and then all the other things. So they do their preschool graduation program and Christmas programs. They're constantly decorating things for the tables for Valentine's Day. And they really just, it's very cool because when you have a young child and they see a resident in a wheelchair or maybe, walking funny or not able to speak because they're deaf, it really just acclimates them to the diverse world that we live in earlier. And it just seems more normal because they're around it all the time.
25: You're developing empathetic kids.
6: Mm-hmm. I hope so. I hope so.
25: Denise, empathy is a superpower. Mm-hmm. And for people to have eyes, especially at a young age, eyes to see the world as it is. Mm-hmm. You know, one of my favorite authors is named Shane Claiborne. He says that the biggest threat to our world today is the picket fences and SUVs that keep us from the actual world.
6: That's a good quote.
25: That's there. Yep. And, you have these kids that are exposed to, and the families of the kids too, that are exposed to oftentimes a forgotten part of society.
6: They are.
25: And those are people in assisted living and people in that tougher stage of life. Mm-hmm. So I'd imagine it's creating empathy, but what does that do for the grands? What does that do to have those kids around of that energy? Are they frustrated with the noise or are they loving the companionship?
6: They love it so much. They have so much purpose. We have a resident who started planning a yoga class once a week. So she goes over and she gets on the floor and does yoga with our kids.
25: Oh my gosh.
6: And very like depressed before that. Yeah. So, but now she spends the whole week looking forward to it. Or another one just like practices reading different books with different voices, and she'll go in once a week and read, but it gives her so much purpose between like bingo and the hair, or, yep. all the blah, blah, blah. And it's just like so good because they find what gives them purpose still. Like just because they're living at Serenity doesn't mean they're done.
25: Yeah.
6: And that has really expanded on what they want out of their years left here.
25: When I hit that age, or when I hit that struggle with memory care, because it's inevitable for all of us, there is a 100% chance that we are going to eventually be pretty old.
6: Yes.
25: And we're gonna need some help and some support. I can't imagine a better way to spend some of those days than around the energy of kids.
6: It's been so good, and even like in the summer is my favorite because how our building is with the preschool, it's kind of like a big V, and so our playground is like right in the middle of it. So I mean, just the magic of our residents being able to look outside and watch kids play versus looking at a parking lot or fill in the blank has just been so great. Because people come for a tour and they're like, I don't want to meet this Denise person. I don't want to move into the home. But they get there and they're like, oh, this isn't what I thought it was at all.
25: What else are some of the misconceptions of what somebody thinks it's going to be and what it actually is when they step foot on campus or they get to meet that Denise person?
6: I think they worry that like they don't want help with things, so they don't want to be bathed or, all of the little nitty-gritty stuff. And what I think is the most important in our setting is just like the socialization and the meals and the purpose. And it is better medicine than anything you can take over the counter. And I think people forget, like, it's great to be independent and be able to live on your own, but some of those things you can't supplement by doing so.
25: Yeah.
6: So there's a lot to be said about community.
25: Denise, you run a pretty special ministry, and I remember years ago, I talked at the top of the show about our SNAP offer program and how people are oftentimes needing that kind of immediacy of a quick move or a quick decision, and they want to avoid the uncertainty and the interruptions. When somebody is transitioning into your ministry, into your assisted living facility, what care do you take in order to expedite the process, and what tends to slow down the process?
6: What slows down the process is 99% of the time people aren't ready. So they haven't looked at a facility and they don't know like all of the details it will take to move in. So it's not a hotel. You don't just like call, see if there's an opening and move in. It's very important to look at your options. We're all different. We all do different things. And so people are trying to play catch up, and it's a really big project. Mm-hmm. So between that and even finances, not having things in place, whether
25: your own finances, Medicare, Medicaid,
6: yes,
25: all the things, right?
6: Yeah. Well, and like, do you have a family member on your checking account just to help in case there's an emergency? Do you have legal stuff in order? Do you have assets to pay for a few months in case you need to wait to sell your house so you don't have to bounce between Medicaid and private pay? And we're on a border city, so North Dakota versus Minnesota is also very different. You know, our Medicaid programs are different between the states, and people don't usually know that until they have to know it.
25: Yeah.
6: So.
25: Well, I know you're equipped to walk people through that. Denise, we're going to go to break. I want to come back, and I want to ask a couple of questions that people who are in that transitional time might be sitting on the tip of their tongue. Okay, so stick around. Folks, we'll be back in just a moment. This is Real Estate Radio with Eric Hatch.
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4: 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As always, I'm your host, Eric Hatch, and Denise Tollefson with Serenity Assisted Living in studio. How expensive is assisted living? Because people, it's just not cheap. Getting old and getting help and getting care, it's just not cheap.
5: Yes. I mentioned it a little bit earlier, but we are so different. So the best way to describe it for layman's terms is there's independent living, we're kind of in the middle of assisted, and then there's skilled, like a nursing home. And so even in assisted living, it can vary a lot. So long story short, it's thousands of dollars.
4: Yep.
5: My dad always tried to...
4: On a monthly basis. But even independent living in an apartment...
5: Correct.
4: ...is probably $1,500 to $2,500.
5: Well, you have rent, and typically in independent living, you're paying for amenities such as maybe one community meal a day. And then they try to make everything on site, so woodworking shops, you know, greenhouses, et cetera.
4: And prices can vary, so we're not locking anything in.
5: No, right? But my dad always tried to put it in perspective. He said it's just like getting a hotel room every night. So if you break down the per day and you're taking into account that you get your own apartment, 3 meals a day, activities, a gym program, and loop all of those in, that is like probably the best way to look at it for like at least our place. And it can go up and down depending on how much care you need. So it's really important to think long term. Like you might be not needing help with certain things now, and that's the tricky part about assisted living is it might not be a place you can stay till your last day if you end up needing more complicated cares, which makes it just harder to navigate.
4: There's no easy path, but it's irresponsible not to start the first step.
5: You'd be so much more stressed out if you don't at least have the conversations before you need to have the conversations.
4: Yeah. Well, Denise, with Serenity Assisted Living, when I hit that point, I'm coming to hang out with those kids and I'm coming to rest well over in Dilworth. So thanks for doing what you do.
5: Thank you.
4: Folks, we are going to wrap the show here in just a moment, but if you are in need, please go check out Serenity Assisted Living. They're the best of the best. A huge thanks to Denise with Serenity Assisted Living. I love her heart and her care for people in that really difficult last step or last few stages. And so always so grateful to have somebody with such a huge heart and a compassionate way to love for our seniors. Just so great. Folks, I do want to give this as a quick call to action here. If moving is on your list for 2026, and I think for so many of us it is, maybe you've been a little stir crazy. Maybe you're feeling like the walls are starting to close in and it's time for a change. You have a couple of steps. Number one is if you're going to buy, you should go and get pre-approved. Go talk to a lender that you trust. If you need an introduction, we're happy to make it, but go talk to a lender that you trust so you understand your buying power, you understand all the costs associated, and you have that knowledge. That's the first thing you need to do. Second is you need to find yourself a great realtor. And of course, we'd love to interview for the job, but I do think there's some other great realtors in town. And if it's not going to be us, don't be afraid to hit me up on social media and be like, Eric, we're looking for a realtor and we didn't find the right one at Hatch Realty. Who can you recommend? I will recommend for you some other great realtors in town. Unabashedly, I can stand behind some awesome, awesome people that are in this industry. And then once that happens, I think that you need to have all your dominoes lined up, meaning you have to be like 3 to 6 months ahead. The average buyer looks at 10 to 12 houses, and that happens over a 6 to 8 week period. And then that property is in escrow or pending for another 1 to 2 months on average, and then you close. And so if you're wanting to make a move in 3 to 6 months, the time to start is right now. And if you want to get started, 701-369-4839 or hatchrealty.com is where you go to get started. That's it, gang. We will catch you next week on the Flippity Flip. My name is Eric Hatch of Hatch Broker by Real, and you've been listening to Real Estate Radio on the Mighty 790 and 104.7 FM, KFGO.

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0: 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And the oracle that is Glenn Perkins predicted a leadoff home run from Byron Buxton, and Byron Buxton delivers.
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2: 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A quick look at your Weather Center forecast. Today, sunny skies, a high around 100 degrees. South winds at 5 to 15 miles per hour. Tomorrow, sunny skies, a little cooler at 97 for the high. Tuesday, mostly sunny, high around 96. And Wednesday, mostly sunny skies with a high around 95 degrees. Coming up in just a matter of moments is Investment Talk with Paul Myers, Dave McGatlin, Steve Poitras, and Devin Beal for another edition of Investment Talk, 8:30 to 9:30 right here on KFGO, followed by First Lutheran Church Service at 9:30, replant at 10:30, meet the press at 11, inside Twins at noon, Twins pregame as the Minnesota Twins take on the Athletics, following Twins baseball, Bloomberg 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For more on the Minnesota Twins 2-0 win last night against the A's, here is Twins radio play-by-play, Chris Atterbury.
0: Well, Saturday night's ball game between the Twins and the Athletics certainly got off on an odd start for the Minnesota Twins. Mike Paredes scheduled to start. As he went through his pregame warm-up, though, he incurred an oblique injury, and Kendry Rojas, who was expected to piggyback him, was forced to heat up in a hurry and start the ball game. Well, he responded and then some. He matched a career high with 4 innings, matched a career high with 5 strikeouts, did not allow a run through 4 innings of play. Taylor Rogers picked up the ball, and he did not allow a run for the next 2 innings either, including a big out against Jacob Wilson. And the Twins finally snapped their scoring drought against the Athletics after going scoreless last night, or on night 1 of the series, and then the first 5 innings on Saturday. It was a 1-out walk to Josh Bell in the 6th inning, a double by Royce Lewis. After Victor Caratini popped up, it was up to Alan Roden with 2 outs.
3: Barnett, my right-hander. Line drive, base hit into right field. Bell scores, Lewis being waved around, no throw, Twins lead 2-0. They had the big hit the other night in Cleveland, and here comes Kotze out, one batter too late.
0: That's all the offense the Twins would get, that's all the offense they would need. Andrew Morris, after throwing away a potential double play ball, had second and third, nobody out in the eighth, but he struck out Nick Kurtz and Tyler Soderstrom and bounced out Jonah Heim on a 100-mile-an-hour heater to get out of a jam. Yoendris Gomez saves his 13th with a 1-2-3 ninth. Twins level the series, pick up a game on everybody else in the American League Central. 2-0, a Twins shutout win on your home for Twins baseball.
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4: New in theaters this weekend is Her Private Hell, a new horror thriller starring Sophie Thatcher and Charles Melton. 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
11: Monday on News and Views, the University of North Dakota Fighting Hawk football coach Eric Schmidt joins us. 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

0: Luke? Is that you, Luke? No, it's Steve Poitras. Good morning, Steve Poitras.
1: Good morning, Paul Myers.
0: Yeah, this is Investment Talk Radio, and we've got a little Darth Vader action with Dave McGatlin. How are you?
2: Paul, I am your advisor.
0: Okay, and we've also got Devin Beal over there. How are you, buddy?
3: I'm good. Good morning.
0: You guys all enjoying the heat out there?
1: Oh, yes. This is really a heat wave to remember.
0: We should have played that song. It's like a heat wave.
1: Yeah.
0: We can maybe whip that up a little later. Who knows? That's a great tune. Who did that song? Martha Reeves?
1: Having
0: was
1: a
0: it?
1: Heat wave?
0: Yeah.
1: I don't know. That
0: we'll find out. We'll find out. 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We get to come into your homes, your living rooms, your automobiles, wherever you have a radio device, every Sunday morning, and bring to you the cornucopia of interesting and unusual things that we call investment talk.
2: Word of the day, cornucopia.
0: Yes. I had some the other day.
1: How do you like your cornucopia?
0: Boy, have you guys seen, just talking about if you drive through the country lately, the incredible fields out there, the different crops. I noticed in particular the corn. We're talking about that. But it's... Steve, it's darn near as high as an elephant's eye.
1: Yeah, but now what's critical is these fields need some moisture, some rain real soon, or you're going to see the quality of the corn crop, the soybean crop, really sinking fast. And
0: I wonder if there's any rain on the horizon, so to speak.
1: Well, there's a chance, I think, like later in the week, but Fargo-Moorhead has often been missing out on some of these thunderstorms that have hit here and there. They're probably... A few farmers out there who got lucky, and had a significant rain.
0: Yeah, not much. It is a little dry out there, but boy, I'm struck by how great those cornfields look. I mean, when you drive,
2: green.
0: They're just
2: very green.
0: Great.
1: You want to see great cornfields, and to take nothing away from the. But down, I remember we were driving down to a wedding in northern Illinois, in southern Wisconsin, and northern Illinois, on the back roads. The corn, you feel like they're threatening to engulf the entire road.
0: Well, that's what's going to happen. Maybe that'll be the invasion of the corn stalks.
1: Yes.
0: Children of the Corn. What is that? Yeah.
2: That's a horror movie, isn't it?
0: Is it?
2: Yeah. Well, it sounds like it should be anyway.
0: Tommy knows. What is Children of the Corn?
4: Yeah, it's a movie. Wasn't it like a movie by Stephen King? Yeah, it was.
2: Yeah,
4: yeah.
2: Sounds
4: King.
2: Like something he'd write.
0: Stephen King, now there's an interesting
2: when he took
0: guy.
2: A break from
1: Don't you like
2: Shawshank,
1: it how we keep this focus on investment?
0: Well, we kind of go down rabbit holes. But we are glad that all of you have joined us today. It is such a treat to travel around the state. Lately, we've been in Bismarck and Grand Forks and Fargo, and people come in and talk to us, and they say, I enjoy listening to your radio show on Sunday, and I don't know why that always shocks us, Devin, but but they say nice things about all of us, and that makes us feel good. How many times do people say, I really like that choice of music you've got? I don't know. I hope they like Star Wars today.
2: Well, with Star Wars, that hits close to home for me, so I got to give a shout-out to my cousin, the executive producer of all the new Star Wars.
0: See, there it is.
2: See? Yeah.
0: A relative of Dave.
2: And I did not pick that music.
0: No. And interestingly enough, a friend of...

0: Steve's and mine, Dave Wallace, was in Minneapolis, St. Paul over the weekend to listen to the Minnesota Orchestra's production that was all John Williams music, who I believe is the composer of Star Wars and a lot of other movies as well. And Dave said he's really looking forward to the concert. That was last night. I haven't talked to him yet. Speaking of last night, I had the opportunity to go see Frozen. That was a great show.
1: The irony when it's 99 degrees.
0: I know. many people said to me before the show, I hope we get some snow on us. And those of us in the front did get a little bit of snow. That was good. But it's a great show, and hats off to Becky Gulsvig, who came back to direct that show at Trollwood. She's a Trollwood alumnus and a frequent Broadway performer. She was had parts in A Beautiful Noise, which is the Neil Diamond show, and I Come From Away, and a number of other shows. And for any Trollwooders out there who are listening, wow. That whole program started in 1978, and I've had some affiliations with Trollwood ever since 1978. It's just a great place for kids to learn. And you know what's cool is there are other places like that throughout the state. Grand Forks has had a theater program that is excellent. Mm-hmm. So has Bismarck. Sure. And even some of the smaller towns around the state, some excellent
2: performances. Some of the high schools have summer programs, too.
0: Yeah.
2: And then there's the Gooseberry Players. They've been around a long time.
0: Yes, and the Summer Intensive out in West Fargo, where I'm going to go see Cabaret later on this week. In fact, if you folks out there are listening and you're in the eastern part of the state and you're looking for a good show to see, I would go see Cabaret as well. They've got some great shows coming up this
2: week.
0: Who's
2: putting that on?
0: Well, it's called the Summer Intensive. It's a West Fargo organization, and they perform at Cheyenne High School. I think it's going to be, I mean, what better show right now than Cabaret? We won't go into it, Steve, but it's got a great theme and a great message, and the music is awesome, and it conjures up visions of Liza Minnelli and Joel Grey and all those other people.
2: Should I was lucky enough to see the original MC, Joel Grey, on the stage on Broadway in 1966.
0: Wow. Well, interesting stuff. We're going to roll the feed here and get into investment talk, actual stuff today. You know, I asked somebody the other day, well, you know, what would you like to hear on investment talk? And his comment was, well, we always like to hear what's been happening in the market and mm-hmm. put it into layman's terms, real words we can all understand. And then what's going to make a difference to me? Is there something coming up that's going to impact us? And so we're going to do that today. We've got a lot of things to talk about today, and I think our section called the Stock Market Snapshot is going to cover a lot of those things. We're also going to resurrect a theme from over the years where we've done stock versus stock.
1: Sure.
0: And I think that's interesting because there's so much talk these days about artificial intelligence and the big semiconductor companies and what's going on there. And we've been big backers of those for years. Mm-hmm. This year, some of the what we call hyperscalers have run into a bit of a buzzsaw, but the other companies like NVIDIA and mm-hmm. Apple and some of those are still continuing to do pretty well. We're going to talk about all those things later on, but right now, one of the first things we usually do is we take a look at the This Week in History.
1: This Week in History.
0: So who's going to, Devin, are you handling that? You're going to tell us about Ben Franklin and crew?
3: That's right. So we just celebrated America's 250th birthday, and this comes a little before, actually. July 26, 1775, the U.S. Postal Service was established, and the establishment of the Postal Service was one of the Continental Congress's first major acts as the American colonies prepared for independence. At the time, the colonies were still officially part of the British Empire, but tensions had erupted into armed conflict just 3 months earlier at Lexington and Concord. Before 1775, the mail system in the colonies was operated by the British Crown, and as relations deteriorated, colony leaders worried that British officials could intercept or delay important communications and decided that the colonies needed a reliable way to coordinate military and political decisions. Benjamin Franklin was appointed as the first Postmaster General. Franklin introduced innovations such as more direct mail routes, regular delivery schedules, better accounting for postal revenue, and faster delivery between major cities, nearly doubling the speed of the mail delivery in some areas.
0: Wow, interesting stuff.
4: U.S. Postal Service and delivering yesterday's mail tomorrow.
0: But you know, one of the things that's very significant about the Postal Service right now is the potential that President Trump has suggested that the postmaster not deliver ballots for the upcoming election. That would be pretty interesting if that happens. By the way, I got a letter that my wife dug up from our storage of interesting stuff from the past. I got a letter from my uncle who lives in Colorado. He's since passed away. But I believe the letter was dated 1998. You know how much the postage stamp was?
2: About 20 cents.
0: Well, this one was 4 cents.
4: Oh, my gosh.
0: Wow. Now, maybe it was earlier than 1998. I don't know. Really, the date isn't that significant. 4 cents to mail that across the country.
2: Well, that had to be quite a bit earlier.
0: Okay. Maybe it was 1890. I don't know. I'll check and see what it was. Here's another going back in history. Would anyone like to guess what the Dow Jones average was at on this date, July 26, which interestingly enough was a Sunday, back in 2020, what the Dow Jones average closed at?
2: About 15,000.
0: Well, that's a good guess. Now, should we do it like the Price is Right if you don't want to go over the number?
2: Closest to it without going over.
0: Devin, what do you
2: think?
0: Come
2: on down!
3: I'll guess about 20,000.
0: Pretty good guess.
4: I'll say 29.
0: Okay. I'm going to guess 26,584.77 because I'm looking at the number right here on my screen.
2: You're doing a heck of a job, Paul.
0: You're right, a heck of a hand. 26,000. And Steve, give us an idea of where the Dow closed this past Friday.
2: Well, let me tell you. It's at 51,947.
0: Almost a double.
2: Almost.
0: In 6 years. Yeah. Now, Dave and Devin, you guys are experts at that junior high thing called the Rule of 72. If it almost doubles in 6 years, what's the average rate of growth?
4: Got to be what?
3: Be about 12%.
0: It'd be exactly 12%, wouldn't it? Which, interestingly enough, is less than the last 3 years.
4: Right.
0: Yeah. Considerably less. So what that's telling me is that there must have been a skunk of a year in there in about 2022, wasn't there?
4: There sure was.
2: Yeah. COVID.
0: Well, in any case, the markets have been moving over the last few years, and we like to talk about that kind of thing on Investment Talk Radio because, frankly, we are strong believers in the value of using a good, solid investment strategy to perk up your retirement plans.
4: Grow the portfolio faster than you need it.
0: Yeah. Well, and that, we joke about that, faster than you need it, but isn't that fun when clients come in and they say, well, I'm going to need to take out X number per month, in retirement now, whether it's 3,000 or 5,000 or 2,000 or 9,000. And we take a look at their portfolio and our attitude is, we can not only help you take out that much per month, your portfolio is going to grow after that. That's right. Our whole goal.
4: That's the whole goal.
0: Yeah.
4: You got it.
0: So anyway, that's what we work at. I just kind of get a kick out of looking back in time and seeing where we were at over the years. I wonder what the number is for the Dow over, say, the last 3 years. Maybe if I change this little thing on my computer to the last 3 years would be 2023, the number goes to 35,520 on July 2023, and we're at 52,000. So that's about, call it 20,000 on 35. That's about a 60% gain in the last 3 years.
4: It's healthy.
0: Yeah, don't tell anybody that, though. Yeah, they're going to get excited. Yeah. They're going to want to call us on Monday at 701-365-8083 and say, okay, how do I get in? That is so funny. And boy, I know I'm veering off from what we had originally
2: thought.
0: I know
2: that's
0: unusual. Yes. But, what's fascinating about that is when people come in and they bring their portfolios from some of these interesting and unusual places, we're seeing 8%,
4: right.
0: 7%. And that used to be a pretty solid number, but it just really isn't anymore.
4: Well, you compare it over like a 30-year average. If the market's averaging 10% a year for the last 50 years and their portfolio is doing 8, doesn't sound so bad. But 2% less than what the market's giving you over a 20-year period, that's a lot.
0: Way people can visualize it, if they think about their house mortgage and just imagine that they had to pay 2% more for their house mortgage, it's a big number.
4: It's a big number.
0: And this one, of course, we're flipping the script here, and we're taking a look at a 2% gain in your portfolio rather than a 2%. Anyway, big things. Well, speaking of big things, we have some big stuff going on this week, and let's just jump right into the stock market snapshot.
5: Here's the Legacy Wealth Management Stock Market Snapshot, a quick look at the stock market and the investment world in the last week.
2: I got the red light on. I know it was on the earphone.
0: Okay,
2: good. You didn't like me da-da-da-da along.
0: Well, it's good. You know, Chicago likes that, too. Speaking of Chicago, I'm going to go and visit Chicago. There's a lot going on there these days.
2: It's a toddle in town, I've heard.
0: The Obama Library, I guess, is sold out of regular tickets for quite some time. My son and his wife are living in Chicago right now for a little while for the summer, and he called me to tell me I better get there and visit pretty soon. Doggone it, there's a lot going on. Okay, let's talk about what's going on, what's moving the market this week. Devin, you kind of oversaw the put together of all this information. Tell us a little bit about what's going on in the market this week.
3: Yeah, so right now, kind of at the center stage is the tension with Iran. Oil has creeped up over $90 a barrel, even approaching $100 a barrel.
0: Now, is that creeped up or crept up? I want to know.
3: Crept up.
0: I don't know.
2: I'd say crept.
0: Okay.
4: Well, past tense, crept.
0: Okay. It's crept up.
3: It's crept up, which is putting pressure on inflation right now. Oil is up, I believe, over 30% in the month of July. So
0: holy cow.
3: We've seen a lot of bombing back and forth, and it's increasing the chances of a rate cut later on this year, or at least that's what the experts are predicting at this point.
0: A rate cut or a rate increase?
3: A rate increase.
0: Okay. Yeah. You know, I think it'd be really bad if they do a rate increase. And as I was driving to the studio this morning, which is when I can do most of my thinking, because no one calls me or
2: And why pay attention to your driving?
0: I was thinking about, that's become more and more important these days, I can tell you that much. Anyway, the concept of increasing rates reminded me of that Middle Ages health concept that both Steve and I managed to live through, which is when the doctors in that time, if they found a sick person, what did they do? They bled them, didn't they, Steve? They said, let's get rid of some of that blood.
2: Yeah, from leeches.
0: Yeah, leeches. They'd put a leech on you right now. Nowadays, they just come in and try to borrow $5. But
2: or call up an in-law.
0: But, you know, seriously, which is an unusual tactic for our show some days, you know, that old concept of that they used in the Middle Ages sick? Yeah, we're going to get rid of some of your blood because it's infected. Obviously a dumb thing to do. And I compare that somewhat to the Federal Reserve concept of raising interest rates, because raising interest rates is like a quantitative tightening. It takes money out of the system. Yeah, let's lower prices by taking money out of the system.
4: So we can rename it the leech rate.
0: I think so.
4: That's a good idea.
0: Or Kevin Leech. That would be the new Kevin Warsh guy. He could be a leech.
2: I'm trying to follow all this, Paul.
0: He's kind of a sucker. We know that much. Lots of things going on. So tensions with Iran are at the center stage. By the way, we talk about the price of oil going up so much. Price of gas, I'm sure, has been following that, huh, Steve?
2: Well, yes, it's been going up, but then it's kind of been bobbing up and down. And you can see some of the local convenience stores that have gas. But in the same day, you might see it down 20 cents and then back up 20 cents. So it's around here, mostly it's like around 350 or a little, you know, give or take. In California now, it's like $5.50 a gallon.
0: Wow. Expensive gasoline out there, expensive gasoline and technology.
4: That's tech earnings.
0: Yeah, what was the news there, Dave?
4: Well, this is kind of a one-verse-one, but with Google and Tesla. So Google came out with their earnings, beating expectations pretty much across the board, but Wall Street, a little bit of a sell-off with them. Because they're, for the first time since the company's gone public, their cash flow is actually negative balance now because they're spending so much on the artificial intelligence development realm, which we're going to talk about second half of the show.
0: We are. And, you know, you think about it. These guys are not

0: dumb. The Googles and the Amazons, when they say, well, we're going to spend an extra $40 billion or something on
1: AI. You think when Google has a question on their board, they say, let's Google it?
0: They sit in their meeting and they say, let's Google that and see what it says. You know, we've been using that a lot lately in the office. I know, Devin, when you've been sitting in with me, people ask a question, and I say, well, let's ask our friend, Dr. Google.
2: That's right.
0: Because, you know, we sometimes make fun of that a little bit. Mm-hmm. But the reality is that Google knows the answer, and you might as well ask it, and it comes back usually with a pretty good thing. Although sometimes with a grain of salt, I think if you ask for an opinion, it, you know,
1: it turns into a physician's assistant instead of a doctor.
0: Well, it kind of, you know, basically all it does is it samples all of the opinions out there and sees what the overwhelming is. Sure. When you ask it a fact, like I did a minute ago, you know, what was like a minute ago, I said, well, we're playing that Star Wars theme. I wonder how much Star Wars has grossed. And it told me that the Star Wars theatrical film franchise has grossed over $10 billion since it started. That's, you know, that's more money than, Devin, than you're going to make in the next 2 years.
2: I know.
0: We're heading our way, though, towards that. Anyway.
1: Well, yeah, the second half of that, Tesla came out with their earnings and kind of got wiped away there. They missed expectations rather drastically.
3: Tesla year-to-date is off 28%.
0: Yeah, I was going to say 30, but I knew Tesla was off a lot, and that's heading in reverse for those guys.
1: So they missed earnings. They did beat on revenue, but again, Tesla kind of borderlining with a tech company now where they're spending incredible amounts of cash on robotics and AI and all that fun stuff, too.
0: Well, crazy world out there. And then, of course, our president announced a whole big new round of tariffs. I thought that the Supreme Court said you can't do blanket tariffs.
1: Well, they did. They came in and said that the act that he was initially founding the original tariffs last year, that was not what Congress intended on. And now we're using a different act. I can't remember it off the top of my head. I think it was like a 1970s act.
0: The Banana Boat Act?
1: The Banana Boat, something like that. But, but yeah, it's intended to thwart countries that are using forced labor because that's considered an unfair trade practice.
3: Well, are you accusing Canada of that?
1: Apparently.
0: Well, it's a strange world out there, and the tariff situation is it's definitely a part of that strange world. And then coming up this week, Kevin Warsh gets to chair a Federal Reserve meeting. Was that Tuesday, Wednesday? Is that in that price range?
1: Middle of the week, So it'd be interesting to see kind of what they come up with. I think Wall Street's thinking status quo for right now. But with oil prices jumping back up, I mean, the seesaw back and forth, obviously Wall Street lowering expectations for a rate cut. So higher for longer. There's that quote. We never used that before, but that's kind of
0: higher for longer. I don't like that concept. I think what would be a great combination for this week, and this is a good way to end the first half of the show, is if the war in Iran could end, gasoline and oil could flow freely, and we'd have a quarter point rate cut. Any
1: That'd
0: chance?
1: Be great.
0: Probably no
1: all those
0: chance
1: in favor?
0: Say aye. Well, you are listening, in fact, to Investment Talk Radio, and we have a lot of ground to cover because the second half of the show, we've got 5 points in 5 minutes, and I think we have some very interesting stuff on there with regard to earnings from one sector of the economy that I think you're going to be very interested to hear about what their earnings are like. We're also going to resurrect that stock versus stock and talk about hyperscalers, which are the big computer storage type companies, and we're going to compare that to some of the others. And we've also got, Steve, I think you've curated some fascinating questions from our listeners, you and Devin.
3: Yes, I've dug up a couple.
0: You
3: reached
0: dug
3: deeply
0: up a
3: into the bit.
0: Dug them up. Well, anyway, folks, if you've got a question about your investments or your retirement strategy, you're also welcome to give us a call during the second half of the show, and that number in North Dakota would be 237-5948. Give us a call after the news. We'd be happy to talk to you about that, even though, as Steve would say, we have a couple of cornucopias full of interesting and useful information in the second half of the show. Just a reminder, you're listening to Investment Talk Radio, brought to you live on KFGO 790 AM in Fargo, KFYR 550 AM in Bismarck, and 104.7 FM in Hope, North Dakota. We'll be back right after the news.
4: ABC News, I'm Chuck Sievertson. More details on what is now being called by Germany's interior minister an Islamist terrorist attack. a van ramming into a crowd and the driver getting out and slashing people with a machete, says a German official. One dead, 29 others injured, some critically hurt. ABC's Britt Clement.
5: Berlin police say the 21-year-old suspect is known to them. Investigators have not shared a possible motive, but say he has ties to local Islamist groups.
4: Gasoline prices rising. There's a threat of a wider Mideast war. The Houthis, Iran-backed rebels in Yemen, have opened a new front targeting Saudi Arabian oil exports. The U.S. and Iran have stopped nightly attacks for the moment. Nearly 400,000 people confined to their homes or evacuated because of wildfires in Spain and France, say emergency officials. Among them, American Tammy Hutchinson and her husband near Bordeaux.
6: It escalated pretty quickly. You could see the wind shift and it really got thick.
4: This is ABC News. Looking for cheaper borrowing? ABC's Rena Roy.
7: Most economists say no, instead expecting the central bank to hold its benchmark rate steady, even as the Iran war pushes oil prices higher. Look, higher energy prices can eventually show up everywhere, from the gas pump to shipping to jet fuel and even store shelves, complicating the Fed's fight over inflation. All of this uncertainty is also having an impact on the housing market. New numbers from Freddie Mac show the average rate on a 30-year fixed mortgage ticked up to 6.58% this week from 6.55% last week.
4: Caitlin Clark and Team Spoon outlasted Marina Mabry and Team Coop 129-122 in the WNBA All-Star Game. There were 127 three-point attempts. A couple of local kids got quite the shock off Cape Cod, Massachusetts, when a shark latched onto a fish they were reeling in. Chuck Sievertson, ABC News.
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11: It's 78 degrees. 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From the KFGO News Center, I'm Tommy Fox. The U.S. Forest Service says portions of the Boundary Waters Canoe Area Wilderness could reopen for overnight camping by the end of the month if wildfire conditions continue to improve. Officials are considering reopening 37 entry points and more than 424,000 acres, or about 40% of the Boundary Waters, beginning July 30th. A final decision is expected July 27th after officials evaluate fire activity, weather, and available firefighting resources. Wildfires sparked by July lightning have burned roughly 64,000 acres in the U.S. and 8,500 acres in Canada, though crews continue making progress against the blazes. The Cass County Commission held day three of its budget hearings on Friday. Cost of living adjustments for Cass County employees and the Red River Valley Fair budget were among the items discussed by the committee. The commission discussed a 3% cost of living adjustment as well as a 3.5% market adjustment for county employees. For the fair, the commission voted on a $275,000 budget. That includes a $50,000 increase for added costs for constructing the new stage. That money will require a 2-to-1 match from fundraising. The commission will meet again on August 3rd to approve the preliminary budget. And a new survey poll suggests voters' turnout for Minnesota's August 11th primary will be much lower than for the November general election. The survey also indicates a slight shift in voters' top concerns. Inflation remains the leading issue, cited by 34% of respondents, down from 40% in last month's poll. Meanwhile, 16% now say fraud is their top concern, an issue that was not included in the previous survey. Before we head back to Investment Talk here on 104.7 KFGO FM Hope and the mighty 790 KFGO Fargo, a look at your Weather Center forecast. Today, it's going to be a hot one. Sunny skies, high around 100 degrees. South winds at 5 to 15 miles per hour. Tomorrow, not much cooler. Sunny skies, high around 97. Tuesday, mostly sunny skies, high around 96. And Wednesday, mostly sunny skies with a high around 95 degrees. Coming up after Investment Talk will be First Lutheran Church Service at 9:30, followed by the Best of Plant Talk with Dave DeCock, that being Replant at 10:30. Meet the Press at 11. Inside Twins starting at noon. Twins pregame against the Athletics at 12:30. Following Twins baseball will be Bloomberg this weekend at 5:30. George Stephanopoulos at 8. Meet the Press at 9. 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KFGO time is 9:06. It is currently 78 degrees in Fargo, Moorhead. 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

0: hard to interrupt Eddie Cochran. That was he was a great guitar player and performer from the 1950s era, right, Steve?
1: Right. He sadly died in a traffic accident at the age of 21 over in England in 1960. If he'd gone on, he was rivaling Buddy Holly for popularity. Right. And actually, you know, nothing against Buddy, but if I were asked to see one or the other, I'd go see Eddie Cochran.
0: Sure. Well, but you know, Buddy had an incredibly short career. Holly. Hey, you know what? Maybe Tommy's able to find this song, too. I'm going to cue him a little bit in advance so that he may be able to find it. You know what the number one rated Eddie Cochran song is on Investment Talk Radio?
1: Summertime Blues.
0: That's it. Summertime Blues. Number two was the song that we just played, which...
1: Come on, everybody.
0: Come on, everybody. But Summertime Blues, that went on to become a big hit by a lot of other people.
1: Yes, indeed.
0: Interesting. What do you think, Tommy? Have you got any of that Summertime Blues?
1: I think Ellen...
2: Oh, I got something a little bit like this.

0: Among others, I know country singer Alan Jackson did a version of Summertime Blues.
1: You know what my favorite version of that is? Blue Cheer. You remember them from the 19—well, you guys don't remember them from the 90s.
0: I don't remember them either.
1: Blue Cheer, and it's not a laundry detergent. I want you to know that. Blue Cheer was a great group from maybe 1968, 1970, somewhere in there, and they did Summertime Blues. It might have been their only hit. I don't know, but it was a good tune. Well, here we are on Music Radio 2026. An interesting time period. Fun to talk about some of those old tunes, though. And, you know, a lot of the people who listen to the show, Dave and Devin and Steve, you guys know this. This is right up their musical alley, you know?
2: I was going to say, it's fun to watch you and Steve jamming out, and Devin and I are looking at each other going, all right, well, you know.
0: We knew when these songs were new.
1: Yeah. They're still new to us because we can't remember them anymore.
0: I hope you remember these songs because I don't.
1: That's a great line. Well, you are listening to Investment Talk Radio, where anything could come up at any given moment.
0: You got that right.
1: But, you know, we keep it hopping. We keep it interesting. We've got, I'm pretty excited. The Twins won yesterday. That's a big deal. Steve, there's a pause.
0: Yeah, you know, they had gotten back up to 500. Yeah. Then they had a brief, I think, what are they, one or two games? But in terms of their division, they're only 3.5 games behind the White Sox of all,
2: right.
0: Surprisingly, are on top. But a little winning streak, they could obviously be back in the playoff picture.
1: And, sure. You know, he said with a smile, this reminds me of the stock market.
2: I was just going to say the same thing.
1: We just about made it up to where we wanted to be, and then we pull back a little bit. But in the end, the Twins will once again win the Super Bowl. If they were in football, they would win the Super Bowl. Now, wouldn't it be nice to see the Twins make it to the World Series again?
0: Well, of course. If you're a Twins fan, what more could you hope
1: Devin,
0: for?
1: Devin, are you a Twins fan?
3: I'm not as much a Twins fan as I am a Wild and a Vikings fan, okay. But it would be nice to see any Minnesota team make a championship.
2: Right. Yeah. Well, you're talking to a Ranger fan of 2023. Right. I was like, what it's like to even make it to a World Series, let alone.
1: That would be fun. Well, it was just the other year that the Twins won the World Series. Yeah, just the 35 years ago.
0: I believe they won it in 1987 and 4 years later in 1991.
1: Yeah, it's been a while. It's been a hot minute, as some people would say. Right. Well, in any case, this is the second half of Investment Talk Radio. And don't forget, we have Investment Talk TV on today at 9:30 in the Bismarck and Minot and Williston areas, and 10 a.m. in the Fargo and Grand Forks and Wahpeton and Thief River Falls areas. And you can tune in on your ABC TV stations. And you know what 99% of the world does not know, Dave?
2: What?
1: Well, lots of things. But
2: lots of things. But
1: that if they miss the TV show, they can catch it on YouTube.
2: That's right.
1: How did they find it on
2: the
1: YouTube?
2: The old YouTubes. Yeah, you just go to YouTube, search for Legacy Wealth Fargo. Should be the first one to pop up. You'll see our smiling faces there in our emblem, and then you can binge watch till your heart is full.
1: But you know, the weird thing about YouTube is you look something up on there, and you get about 70,000 ads and a different combination. You have to find the right one, but if you do get to Legacy Wealth Fargo or Investment Talk TV, lots of videos up there, including our current one from today, and that's a good thing. You can watch it. People always say to me, well, you know, I don't get a chance to watch your TV show because I'm at church or I'm mowing the lawn or whatever they're doing. But it's a shame to miss those because we sometimes spend minutes preparing those things. No, it's been a long time preparing them, and we got a good group who do that. Hey, here's another interesting topic I wanted to mention. That has to do with investments, Steve, so calm down, big guy. I'm not going to talk about the Twins for a minute. We have lately had some companies experiencing some liquidity events where somebody sells their company or gets a new investor or whatever. There's some of that going on right now. I'm not going to focus in too much on the name of it. But people are wondering, you know, can we handle large sums of money for investment or do we have minimums or maximums, or how does all that work? And I think the important thing to realize is that when there is a large inflow of money one way or another, you know, kind of pointless to let it sit in your bank account,
2: right,
1: where it earns 0.001 of a toaster.
2: Sure.
1: You know?
0: On the other hand, the Oracle of Omaha, Warren Buffett, he's gone in overall Berkshire Hathaway. They've increased their holding of cash.
1: Well, of course, he calls it cash. It isn't cash. He's earning interest on it. You can better believe it.
0: Okay.
1: You know, but you're right. The Oracle of Omaha believes that this is a great time to have some money in reserve so that you can jump into the market when you know. And I did that even on Friday. There were some things that were just hitting ridiculous lows. And I said, you know what? These things are going to boom back. And I'll mention one of them. All these data centers that are being built around the country.
2: Sure.
1: Now, those babies aren't going to be empty.
2: Right.
1: The demand for them is ferocious. And what is it that makes the data center a little controversial in a lot of states?
2: Well, the energy.
0: Well, their use of water and electricity.
1: Energy. Absolutely. So what seems like a good area maybe to invest in? Well, water and electricity for those things. The electrical power, you take the power plant, the data centers here in North Dakota, a real controversial topic because they're going to suck a lot of energy off the system. And what happens to the power companies when one particular company draws, 30% of their power?
2: Sure.
1: They got to raise their prices.
2: Yep.
0: Well, they'll do that anyway.
1: Yeah, they'll find a way. And our North Dakota

0: What's that committee that
1: Public service?
0: Public Service Committee that listens to all that seems to go right along with it. Yeah, let's raise them their prices.
1: Yeah, when's the last time you've seen they've denied one, huh?
0: I don't remember that, but I do remember a fair amount of controversy with regard to that. Well, in any case, though, you know, it's a good time to be taking a look at areas that a person ought to invest in, and yeah, because I think, well, we're going to talk about that when we get to stock versus stock in a minute, but first, we've got to do 5 points in 5 minutes.
2: Legacy Wealth Management presents 5 points in 5 minutes.
0: You know, I got to say, Steve Poitras, who is prolific at putting this stuff together, in my hands, Steve, I have 10 points in 5 minutes, but we're going to take the new 5 points because I think they're pretty interesting. And I was saying to Steve off the air that I particularly liked number one because it is specific to what's going to be happening in the future, and that is big banks. Because I hate to say it, but as the big banks go, so goes our economy. And let's talk about that for a second. Record profits from the big banks. Five of the nation's largest banks reported a combined $49 billion in profit in the second quarter of this year. J.P. Morgan, those little devils, earned $21 billion, up more than 40% from the same time period. Goldman Sachs profits were up 78%. In spite of rising inflation and major turmoil in the Middle East, Wall Street is having a deal-making boom. And historically, that has portended good things for the stock market and the investment world, and maybe not the average person, unfortunately, but for the investment world.
1: But the banks are doing all right.
0: They are. Who's going to talk about home sales?
3: I suppose I'll take this one. U.S. home sales show mixed results for June of this year, with existing home sales falling 2.4% to an annualized rate of 4.09 million units, while new single-family home sales rose 1.6% to an annualized rate of 628,000 units. Average price rose 1.8% year-to-date to $440,600 as the median home.
0: Dave, what does all that mean when new home sales are up a little bit, but existing home sales are falling a little?
3: Yeah, people aren't upgrading as fast.
0: Yeah.
3: Basically.
1: And, inventory.
0: You know, in contrast to what I said about big banks, the home sale thing is a big deal, too. Yeah. And that, because the typical thing about home sales is it's heavily labor-intensive here in the United States, and most of the raw materials basically come from the United States. And so we like to see home building scooting along. Plus, the other thing I think it means is that one of these days, there's going to be a huge backlog of people who want to buy homes, and that's going to be good things.
1: Yeah, well, if the rates go down, but like somebody says, you're going to leave a 3% mortgage to get in at 6.5%?
0: Probably not.
1: Okay.
0: All right.
1: Next point. They are expensive. An average F-35 jet fighter sortie, that's a mission, from an aircraft carrier costs roughly $140,000 to as much as $210,000 based on an estimated hourly operating cost of $34,000 to $42,000 and a typical mission length of 4 to 5 hours. Thus far in the war with Iran, U.S. forces have flown more than 13,000 total missions and struck over 12,300 targets, and that comes from military.com.
0: That's a lot of money for every time that plane takes off and goes out and blows up some bridges.
3: Makes you want to go out and buy Lockheed Martin right now.
1: You wouldn't think there's a whole lot of infrastructure left in Iran, but they're they want to make a deal, though. Yeah, but you know, that's gotta be right.
0: That's what President Trump said this week, is that I should say that yesterday, one of the reasons didn't he decide to hold off on more bombing? I don't know if you guys read that, Devin, anybody?
4: Mm-mm. Yeah, I believe so. And it had been about 2 weeks straight of every single day there had been strikes going back and forth. And yesterday they took a pause.
0: And by the way, Dave, under your breath, you mentioned Lockheed Martin. And
3: yeah.
0: They have an earnings date coming up, but not until October. October 26th, they have another one. You know, think about all the munitions manufacturers in this country and all that we've been spending on that, and how the word is, not such a private word, it's been in congressional testimony, that the munitions makers are way behind. They're, you know, they got a huge backlog. I think that those areas would be booming in the future, wouldn't they?
1: Oh, I think they're doing all right.
0: Yeah. Drone makers, you would think. Yeah. Well, Who's going to talk about where all these immigrants and so on come from?
4: That one, yep. About 15% of the U.S. population was born in a different country. That's more than 50 million people. And just over half of that came from Latin America, nearly a third came from Asia, and about 10% from Europe, and 8% from Africa and other regions, so all over the world there.
0: Mm-hmm. How about those pilgrims? Where did they come from? They didn't come from the U.S., did they?
1: Well, they started in England, and then they stopped for a while in Holland, I believe it is, before they hauled over here.
0: So they had Pilgrim's Progress? Is that what you're trying to say?
1: They finally, yes.
0: Okay. Well, let's talk about the average age of vehicles on U.S. roads, Dave. I know that that you're interested in that particular topic.
3: Yeah, well, the average age of vehicles in the U.S. roads has reached a record high of 12.8 years. Passenger cars average 14 and a half years in service, while light trucks, this includes SUVs and pickups, average 11.9 years. High new car prices and prolonged vehicle lifespans are keeping older cars on the road for longer.
0: You know what I think one of the things is, too, is that, you know, a car made 6, 8, 10 years ago looks a lot like cars they're making today. I mean, from the outside, you can't tell the difference.
1: Yeah, you compare that to, you know, you look at the colorful, ornamented cars we remember from the 50s and 60s. You know, it was like going to the circus compared to now. They're all so similar.
0: Yeah, they are very similar. It's hard to tell the brand difference as well. In any case, that's our 5 points for today. And you know what? We said we were going to do a feature from the past called Stock versus Stock, and Tommy is anxious to play it.
2: Like two fighters in the ring, different companies often square off against each other and compete for attention in the stock market. Today, Legacy Wealth Management compares and contrasts a couple of heavyweights as we present Stock versus Stock.
0: Well, we've kind of dipped into the old music from movies,
1: in the archives.
0: Yeah, Rocky and a little Star Wars.
1: We had to brush some cobwebs away.
0: Eddie Cochran. We didn't talk about Rita Moreno, though. She's 93. That's pretty cool. Okay, here's the concept. The concept we're talking about is there's a group of companies out there called hyperscalers. Mm-hmm. Companies like Amazon, Facebook, Microsoft. These are companies that make their living by making, you know, the huge data centers and appealing across a large group of businesses. They aren't just semiconductor manufacturers or people like NVIDIA, for example, or Apple. Mm-hmm. Let's compare a little, because the performance in those is phenomenal, the difference. The hyperscalers, Dave, I don't know if you have all this data, but I've got it here. Amazon, Facebook, Microsoft, Google, you know how they've done this year?
3: I would imagine they've done very well.
0: No, the hyperscalers.
3: Oh, the hyperscalers.
0: Not so well.
3: I thought you meant the revenue of those companies.
0: No, the hyperscalers, for example, Amazon has earned 0.5% so far this year, their growth. Now, they've earned a lot more money than that, but the growth of their stock price so far through the first 6.5, 7 months of the year, 0.56. Facebook is in the hole, 9.83% in terms of its stock price.
3: Yep.
0: Microsoft is in the hole, ready for this one, 21%.
3: Yep.
0: And Google has made a whopping price increase in terms of their stock price, 1.69. Contrast that, Dave, as you were there with NVIDIA and Apple, both of which have done very well.
3: Both of which have done extremely well, but they're two totally different companies. Yeah, they're both tech companies, but Apple's more of the consumer side of thing, right? Yeah. So everyone thinks of the classic iPhone, right? Americana 101. But then we look at NVIDIA, and their biggest customers are companies like Apple or Microsoft. They're selling their chips. They're helping develop with the infrastructure of these data centers and these hyperscalers. So two totally different separate customer bases. But when you really look at the long-term scale of, say, Apple and NVIDIA, they're kind of intertwined together. And with the growth of AI, with Apple, they're kind of trying to do it with their products and services to get it so that the consumer can consume it and use it, whereas NVIDIA is more supplying the chips to make that happen. So NVIDIA's earnings in just the last year, up 65%. So they've made 65% more money than they did a year ago, and it's in $400 billion.
0: And I think their next earnings date is something like August 28th.
3: Yeah.
0: So we're going to have some excitement on there. By the way, guys, you know, we were talking about munitions makers, and I know this is a little out of, off the track. The reason that Lockheed Martin doesn't have an earnings date until October is that they just came out on July 23rd, and I was checking before the show, and I'm doing it again right now, to see how they did on Friday after the earnings had come out. They were up 2.46 on 2.46% yes, on Friday, $14 up to $582. And I tell you what, if you look back in the last 5 days, 5 days ago, they were tripping in around $500 a share.
3: That's a healthy gain.
0: Yeah. So those munitions makers are, you know, let's keep our eyes on those because that's a good place to be. But okay, back to these little puppies, and then we're gonna take a look at the stock market week in review here in a minute. We aren't going to get to our questions again, are we, Steve?
1: Well, we may not get the stock market week in review
0: if
1: either.
0: If I keep talking, we sure certainly won't.
1: Oh, come on, Paul.
0: Don't be so hard on myself, right?
1: Go for it.
0: Anyway, it is. I think that's one of the neat things that we can do at Legacy is not only, you know, we're not just looking for the hot stock or the hot fund or things like that, but you have to keep your eyes on trends.
3: Sure.
0: And I sometimes look for trend reversals. You know, I look for the Amazons, the Facebooks, and the Microsofts to reverse course and the hyperscale. What's going to happen to all these data centers? You know, if I look at how many data centers are out there, there's hundreds of them being built.
3: Right.
0: Are we going to use all those?
3: You would have to. I mean, it's almost like a little miniature Cold War, if you will, between these companies where they're all trying to outspend each other. But, you know, no one's seeing the average person out there isn't seeing the fruits of AI yet. Right. Everyone's kind of looking at each other going, when is this going to materialize with the billions of dollars that are being spent? You know, you're kind of waiting. Wall Street's even waiting for it.
0: It's and of like, course, it goes not just up? In the United States, but it's country to country, isn't it? A lot of the big people in Washington believe that it's like no longer just military arms. It's an AI race between countries.
3: Yeah.
0: Well, all very interesting. I tell you what, Steve, we've got a couple minutes left. Let's take a look at a kind of an overview of where the market was, the stock market week in review.
1: I'll be glad to help you out there, Paul.
0: Well, thank you.
1: With a couple of exceptions, such as Apple and NVIDIA, the other tech stocks, they got really hammered last week. I think it's a fear of that some of these companies have overspent on AI-related. A few interesting items. Oil on the year is up 57%. Gold is down 6%. Microsoft, we talked about earlier, their year-to-date, Microsoft is off around 20%. You got any reason why, do you think, Paul?
0: Well, you know, what we were just talking about is concern that they've spent too much money. It's funny because there's a TV screen on in the background, and the headline was AI pushback that they're spending too much money on data centers. And
3: plus,
0: so
3: AI is writing its own software, and what does Microsoft do? Yep.
1: Okay, NVIDIA, which edged back above $5 trillion again in its market cap, year-to-date, NVIDIA is up 9.5%. Let's see, Apple was up 23%. Oh, here's a couple that are down. Tesla, they're down 28.5% year to date.
0: I think it's because of that weird looking
1: just
0: silver.
1: Just in 1 week, they were down over 15%. Netflix also, they came back up a little bit, but boy, they're way down from their all-time high. Netflix is at 70, and year to date here in 2026, they're off 23%.
0: All right. Well, good summary, Steve. Thank you for that information. And Devin, you were mentioning Microsoft is coming up with their earnings this week.
4: That's right. And a lot of these companies we were talking about have earnings week. It's going to be a big week. Meta, Amazon, Apple, and Microsoft. So four of the big companies there. So it'll be a busy week in terms of earnings.
0: Well, it's going to be a busy week for all of us. I hope it's a great week for all of you. We've reached about the end of our allotted time here for Investment Talk Radio. A reminder that we'll be back again next Sunday. 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
6: I'm really trying hard to celebrate these really, really hot days because we know what happens in about 5 months, right? Four. I won't say the S word. Well, if you're new with us today, my name is Pastor Jessica, and it is a delight to be here with all of you this morning. I just want to say one thing before we get started. This week, this coming Wednesday, is our last concert in our summer concert series. And so we have joining us on Wednesday the Front Fenders and then a classic car show. So they are closing off a couple Broadway and then this street right over here so that we can view some really cool classic cars. So join us for that, and there will be hot dogs and hamburgers. So we would love to have you join us for our very last concert series. With that, would you please pray with me? Kind Jesus, we welcome you into this space now, knowing, God, that you are already here. But God, sometimes on mornings like this, we need to know. We need to be reminded of your presence. And so, God, walk beside us. Usher in us into this time of worship so that we can experience you, the one true living God. God, be with us today in our service. Lift our hearts, lift our minds, and help us lift them to you. We pray these things in your name, Jesus. Amen.

0: We begin our time together this morning in the name of the Father, and the Son, and the Holy Spirit. Amen. Almighty God, to whom all hearts are open, all desires known, and from whom no secrets are hid, cleanse the thoughts of our hearts by the inspiration of your Holy Spirit, that we may perfectly love you and worthily magnify your holy name. Through Jesus Christ, our Lord. Amen. If we say we have no sin, we deceive ourselves and the truth is not in us. But if we confess our sins, God, who is faithful and just, will forgive us all our sins and cleanse us from all unrighteousness. Take a few moments now to go before the Lord in silent reflection.
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0: Most merciful God, we confess that we are in bondage to sin and cannot free ourselves. We have sinned against you in thought, word, and deed, by what we have done and by what we have left undone. We have not loved you with our whole heart. We have not loved our neighbors as ourselves. For the sake of your Son, Jesus Christ, have mercy on us. Forgive us, renew us, and lead us, so that we may delight in your will and walk in your ways, to the glory of your holy name. Amen. Almighty God, in his mercy, has given his Son to die for us, and for his sake forgives us all our sins. As a called and ordained minister of the Church of Christ, and by Jesus' authority alone, I therefore declare to you the entire forgiveness of all your sins in the name of the Father, and the Son, and the Holy Spirit. Amen. Please stand as you are able for our opening hymn, number 527.

You may be seated. The grace of our Lord Jesus Christ, the love of God, and the communion of the Holy Spirit be with you all.

Dear Lord, you are the planner of all things, and you have plans for me. Plans for peace, hope, and a secure future. When my circumstances feel overwhelming, give me the grace to walk by faith and not by sight. Strengthen my faith, quiet my anxieties, and help me to lean into your perfect timing. In your name we pray. Amen.

The first reading today comes from the book of Proverbs. Fools think their own way is right, but the wise listen to advice. The plans of the mind belong to mortals, but the answer of the tongue is from the Lord. All one's ways may be pure in one own's eyes, but the Lord weighs the spirit. Commit your work to the Lord, and your plans will be established. The Lord has made everything for its purpose, even the wicked for the day of trouble. All those who are arrogant are an abomination to the Lord. Be assured, they will not go unpunished. By loyalty and faithfulness, iniquity is atoned for, and by the fear of the Lord, one avoids evil. When the ways of the people please the Lord, he causes even their enemies to be at peace with them. Better is a little with righteousness than large income with injustice. The human mind plans the way, but the Lord directs the steps. Do not boast about tomorrow, for you do not know what a day may bring. Here ends the reading. Please stand in body or in spirit as we greet this morning's gospel by singing our gospel acclamation.

0: He put before them another parable. The kingdom of heaven is like a mustard seed that someone took and sowed in his field. It is the smallest of all the seeds, but when it is grown into its greatest of shrubs and becomes a tree, so that all the birds of the air come and make nests in its branches. He told them another parable. The kingdom of heaven is like yeast that a woman took and mixed in with 3 measures of flour until all of it was leavened. The kingdom of heaven is like treasure hidden in a field, which a man found and reburied. Then in his joy he goes and sells all that he has and buys that field. Again, the kingdom of heaven is like a merchant in search of fine pearls. On finding a pearl of great value, he went and sold all that he had and bought it. Again, the kingdom of heaven is like a net that was thrown into the sea and caught fish of every kind. When it was full, they drew it ashore, sat down, and put the good into baskets, but threw out the bad. So it will be at the end of the age. The angels will come out and separate the evil from the righteous and throw them into the furnace of fire, where there will be weeping and gnashing of teeth. Have you understood all of this? They answered, yes. And he said to them, therefore, every scribe who has become a disciple in the kingdom of heaven is like the master of a household who brings out his treasure, what is new and what is old. The Gospel of our Lord.
1: Maybe seat it. Thank you, Ashley. If you don't know, Ashley is the wife of Drew Erickson, our awesome Young Life High School director. And I was out at Camp Castaway on Pelican Wednesday. We took almost 80 7th, 8th grader middle schoolers and leaders, and they just got back at 2 o'clock yesterday. So almost 80 middle schoolers got to hear the gospel at camp last week, and that's a lot due to your husband. Thanks, Ashley. Let's pray, okay? Good morning, Jesus. Thank you for the heat. Thank you for the beautiful birds that were on my deck singing this morning. Thank you for the cicadas that are buzzing like chainsaws in the trees. Lord, I think of our farmers that provide food for us. I pray for rain. Our lawns need it, but our lawns don't need it like the farmers do. So I pray for those farmers that are listening in Radio Land that you would bless them with water for their crops. And right now, Lord, I ask your Holy Spirit to intervene on all of our behalfs, that you would speak instead of me. You would speak through what we've prepared together and wrestled with. And I ask this in Jesus' name. Amen. I'm going to emphasize the Proverbs here, not so much the gospel today, and I'm not sure if you were listening to all those, so I'm going to read a couple of them, okay? The way of the fool seems right to them, meaning you're always right yourself, okay? But the wise listen to advice, okay? Commit to the Lord whatever you do, and he will establish your plans. So do you commit your plans that you're making for next week or next year? Do you commit those to the Lord? If you do, it's going to be a lot better. Don't boast about tomorrow because you don't know what a day brings, okay? And then here's my favorite Psalm 37. I say this about 100 times during the week before I preach. Trust in the Lord and do good. Dwell in the land and enjoy safe pasture. Delight yourself in the Lord and he will give you the desires of your heart. Commit your ways to him. Trust in him and he will do this. He will make your righteousness shine like the dawn and the justice of your cause like the noonday sun.

0: about, do you plan and you make plans, whatever it is, you just make them in your own head? Or do you consult God? Do you say, Lord, this is what I want to do? Be involved in that. Now, anybody else out there read Jesus' Calling? It's one of my, I think 6-7 years I've been reading it. And not every day, but most days. So a lot of days I start off on my awesome deck. Same thing this morning, 6 a.m. And last week, this one just fits so well. Because today we are going to emphasize over and again, trust and surrendering our plans to the Lord. Okay, but listen to this. This one is awesome. July 15th. Do not worry about tomorrow. This is not a suggestion. It's a command from God. Don't worry about tomorrow. I divided time into days and nights so that you would have manageable portions of life to handle. My grace is sufficient to you, but it's sufficient for only one day at a time. When you worry about the future, you heap day upon day of troubles onto your flimsy frame. You stagger under the heavy load, which I never intended for you to carry. Throw off this oppressive burden with one quick thrust of trust. By trusting me, brings you directly into my presence. And as you affirm your faith, shackles of worry fall off instantly. Okay. Just so perfect. Don't worry, okay? It's not a suggestion, it's a command. Elliot, can I have you, brother? I need you up here. Yeah. Thanks for voluntolding. I appreciate that. So I want to flesh this out. You know me, I like visual pictures. Come on up here, Elliot. Elliot's my friend. He's part of our Tuesday night men's Bible study. Awesome guy. Thanks for volunteering, brother. This is awesome. So I want to demonstrate this because what did we just talk about? Do not worry about what? Tomorrow. So throw on this, okay? Now, I know you like to backpack. It's not super heavy, okay? But when you do that, and then let's see here. Let's go. That's tomorrow. And then let's go next week. If you're worrying about what's going to happen next week, I want you to have that on too, okay? And then, you know, some of us are worried about a month out. So make sure you take that, okay? Good, good, good. And then some of us are even worried about what's going to happen next year, right? Now you're laughing because it's so ridiculous. How long can you stay there, Elliot? But this is what we do. I do it too. And our scripture, part of our scripture commands us, don't worry about tomorrow. My grace is sufficient, but it's only sufficient today. I only give it to you today. Now, since you're up here, Elliot, we're going to have so much fun with you today. Okay? Yeah. Okay. Have you ever done a trust fall? Yeah. Okay. And he says that like, yeah, I hate him. Anybody else ever done a trust fall? I've had some very bad experiences when I was at a middle school camp. I fell off the thing and the kids just let go. All right, come here, buddy. A trust fall, let's do this. I want you to face that way, kind of cross your hands there. Okay, I want you to stay stiff as a board. Especially keep your feet where they are. And I'm gonna count to three. I want you to fall back. I'm gonna do a really short one first, okay? This is called a trust fall. I'm gonna back away just a couple inches, okay? I go 1, 2, 3. Beautiful. That's good trust. Let's hear for him. That was awesome. Okay. Now I'm gonna go a few more inches, okay? Ready? 1, 2, 3. You got one more in you, dude? Okay, one more. Here we go. I'm about 8 inches away. 1, 2, 3. I caught him. I didn't want to slip there. Okay. Okay, now we're gonna make it more difficult. Okay, assume the position. Okay, now, Elliot, I want you to fall backwards. Don't do it. Let's hear it from my friend Elliot. Yeah, awesome job, buddy. Thank you. Let's be true. None of us can see tomorrow. This thing about trust involves trusting what we can't see. Elliot, he'd have been a fool to do that, but sometimes God asks us to trust him when we can't see, to go blindly. But we've got other scripture that says, we walk, we live by faith, not by sight. Now, I want everybody in the room to do this. Just take your hands and kind of cup them in front of you, okay? I'll be looking in the back. I'm coming back to make sure everybody in the back's doing it too, okay? I want you to think of a plan, a dream, a vision, a project that you're thinking about. Is it a ministry? Is it a vacation? Is it the school you're thinking about going or switching majors or moving or switching jobs? Just, I'll give you 3 seconds. Put that in there mentally, okay? Okay, let go of your hands. Do it again. Now, everybody in this room, including me, we have problems, issues, struggles, storms. Name that what's sitting in your hand. Maybe it's anxiety, maybe depression, maybe your job loss, maybe it's finances, maybe it's cancer, maybe you're grieving. What is it that's your big wrestle right now? Okay, you can let go of that because we're going to come back to that. I think our scripture today is talking about, are you surrendering that? Are you committing that? A couple of our scriptures said, commit your ways to the Lord. Surrender that to God. Now, a couple of years ago, Dalen, our custodian, told me there was a pigeon in the dumpster. Well, I looked in there, and sure enough, there was a pigeon, so I had to jump in. Dumpster diving. Haven't done it for a long time. I went and I grabbed the pigeon, scooped him up off the dirty bottom, and I held the pigeon. But when you hold a pigeon or a bird of any sort, you have to do it firm enough to hold on to it, but loose enough that you don't crush it to death, right? And so many of us with our plans were like, I want to do it my way. Like Frank Sinatra, I'm going to do it my way. Well, you might just kill it, or it may kill you. Now, this is really personal for me because for all last winter, I've been praying about this because I'm one that likes to surrender. I like God involved in my life. So Thursday, I leave for a 2-week backpacking trip to the Absaroka Mountains in Wyoming. And I normally have a friend or my daughter go with me, but nobody can go. So right now, it's turned into a solo, or at least that's what it appears, okay? And I have been surrendering this all winter long, looking at maps, saying, Lord, should I go? Should I stay? Who should I go with? Well, nobody's signed up to go, so I'm going by myself. And I kind of think God is drawing me into 10 days of deep solitude, okay? Now, the area I'm going is right outside of Yellowstone, so it's filled with grizzly bears. There's all kinds of stuff that can go wrong, but I am surrendering that, okay? This is my example. So I'm saying, Lord, should I go or should I stay? You know, I just got a new knee 5 months ago, so that's part of my issue. Is my body capable? Are there bears that want to eat me? Yes, there will be, okay? Will I get lost? Is there a forest fire going on? All those are what could go on. And then I have to ask myself, what is a godly calling? Is God calling me into 10 days of solitude? Or is this just ego, selfish ambition planning on Raleigh's part? And so I am asking, and it could change all the way up to Thursday. I could say, I'm not going. Or I could go and then turn right around. Lord, what is the wise thing? Because when you commit your plans to the Lord, good things happen. Listen to this saying. If the path, this is true for real life, it's going to be true for me out on trail. If the path is clear and visible and known, there's no need for trust. Where certainty and clarity are present, there's no faith needed. Meaning if you can see the way, the outcome, you don't need it. Now, for those of us in the room that are wise enough, because I think it involves wisdom, when you surrender either your plans or your issues, your problems, when you surrender those, you commit those to God, listen to what he does. Psalm 32, I will guide you along the best pathway for your life. I will advise you and I will watch over you. That's a promise. But only to those of us that commit our plans. Okay? Now, what does it mean to trust Jesus? Okay? Well, as a preacher, I can tell you, hey, trust Jesus. I teach 7th and 8th grade confirmation every Wednesday. I can say, trust Jesus. What are you going to do? In one ear, out the other. So I'm one that loves experiential learning. And so several years, we have taken kids rappelling off the roof. Kids and adults of all ages. And we make sure the ropes are anchored to a secure, just rock solid, immovable anchor. And then we get them to, it's about a 30-foot drop. They have to slowly lower down. We have them on a backup lay. But if I tell you to trust God, you'll just go, what? But when you're 30 feet above the deck and you're staring at this big void, it takes on a different flavor. Now, there's a difference between belief and trust. If I had you raise your hand, which I'm not, how many believe in God in this room? I would, yeah, you don't have to do that. I bet you almost everybody would put it up. You know, it's easy to believe. Believing doesn't involve any risk. But if I say, who trusts God with whatever you've surrendered, that's a whole different deal. Because trust is a verb. Believe, you don't have to have a verb. You're just going to say, I believe. You're awesome, God. You're going to see that in a minute. But trust means, well, I'm going to actually put my life on the line. Trust is a verb. It means doing. I'm going to trust him with my issue, my problem, my struggle, or my dream, or my plan, or my vision. Okay? Excuse me one moment here. Somehow I clicked out of my thing. Okay? I want you to hear these awesome scriptures. We're going to pound trust into your brain. The Lord is my refuge and my fortress, my God, in whom I will trust. Trust in the Lord with all your heart and lean not on your own understanding. So many of us try to think our way through problems. But Scripture says, no, in all your ways acknowledge him and he will direct your paths. In you I trust, Lord my God, I put my trust in you. Blessed is the person that trusts in the Lord. And when I'm most afraid, I put my trust in you, God, whose word I praise, in God I trust, I will not be afraid. For every person that goes off of this rappel, and we had kids from like 5 years old to I think 75 years old, I stand at the top. Once they're all harnessed in and they're freaking out and their legs are shaking and they're terrified of going over the edge, I make them read this sign out loud. And if they don't do it loud enough, I say, do it again. Life is hard, challenging, and scary, but I will trust God to see me through it. They have to say that, and then they live it by going over the edge. And then maybe, just maybe, trust will sink into their brain. How about this one? The Lord is my refuge and my fortress, my God, in him I will trust. The Lord says, in repentance and rest is your salvation, and quietness and trust is your strength. And surrender is all about trust, and trust is all about surrender. I want to illustrate this. Who knows the story of Abraham and Isaac? Now remember this, okay? Abraham and Sarah, they were 100 years old, right? We got some people close to 100. And they wanted a kid so bad, and the Lord finally blessed them with Isaac, right? And so you can imagine, I would guess Abraham and Isaac was like me and Shane. We're playing catch with the football. We're throwing the frisbee. We go fishing a couple times a week. I bet you Abraham was so thrilled. And then God says what? He says, Abraham, I want you to sacrifice Isaac. I want you to lay Shane down on the altar. I want you to lay Freddie on the altar. And Abraham trusts the Lord that he knows what he's doing. And Abraham raises that big Bowie knife up in the air and he's about to plunge it into his favorite person on the earth. And the angel stops him and says, now I know that you fear the Lord because you've not even spared your own son. And here's the truth about surrender. Everybody take your hands like this again. That which we surrender, sometimes, like in the case of Abraham and Isaac, God gives back to you. It may not look the way you wanted it, but when you invite God into the planning and the processing or the problem that you're going through, God intervenes. He gives it back. I love, you can put your hands down now. I love this story. It's not mine. It's a classic one. Pretend that the red brick road here, this is a big giant chasm like a Niagara Falls, and there's water flowing underneath, and there's two cliff sides. And there was a clown. He was all dressed up like a clown. And he stood on this cliff side, and he strung a very tight wire, a tightrope wire across the chasm. And there was waves swirling, and there's mist flying in the air. And the crowd began to gather on both sides because they could see what was about to happen. And then, so the clown kind of silences the crowd and says, how many of you think I can tightrope across this chasm? And they begins a pretty light round of applause. And so he does the tightrope thing and he He does all the squiggly wiggly stuff. And he makes it across the chasm. And as he gets to the other side, both sides erupt in applause. Go ahead, everybody applaud me. Thank you, thank you, thank you. And they're like, you the man, you can do it. That's awesome. And he said, well, he hushes them and said, how many of you think I can push a wheelbarrow across the chasm? And everybody goes, yeah, you the man, we know you can do it. And so he picks up the wheelbarrow and he slowly makes his way. It's a lot harder. Okay, and he's kind of doing this thing. And he comes across and he makes it. And as he gets to the other side, the crowd goes nuts. Thank you. Okay, whistling, cheering, awesome. And he quiets them down. Says, how many of you think that I can turn this wheelbarrow around and take somebody in it with me? And the place goes nuts. Yes, please go nuts. Yes. And then he says, well, which one of you will jump in? See, it's easy to be a believer and sit in the pew and say, God, you're awesome. I believe in you. It's a whole different deal to jump in the wheelbarrow and say, or get on the rope and slide down and put your life on the line and say, God, I am going to trust you with my plans for tomorrow and next week. I am going to trust you with the depression, the anxiety, the grief, the cancer, the illness, my adult children that have walked away from me. I am going to trust you through that. Take your hands one more time before we close like this. I want you to surrender something, a problem, an issue, a struggle, a storm that you're wrestling with mentally in prayer. Or if you've got some plans like I do, for the 400th time today, I'm going to surrender my plans for my backpack trip. Let's pray quietly for just a few moments, okay? Surrender that to the Lord. Say, Lord, be involved. I commit these plans. I commit this problem to you. Dear Jesus, churches across the world are filled with believers. They sit in pews, but they do things their own way. They worry about tomorrow and the next day and the next week. They try to think their way through things. Because any of us can be a believer, but it takes us to the next step to trust in you. Lord, help us to be one of those people that commit our plans, our problems, everything to you. Because when we commit them to you, you will guide us and direct us and bless us. We give you thanks for these lessons. In Jesus' name, amen.
1: 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It is 82 degrees.

You may be seated. What a privilege it is to trust God with the things that are on our hearts and minds. And so we take a few moments now to pray together for the people of this church and for our world as we bring Him those things that are on our hearts and minds. We'll bring them to the Lord now together. Let's pray. Jesus, we just thank you so much for this time of worship together. A time, God, where we can be reminded that you indeed are a God who can be trusted with all of it. God, it's easy to say just trust. It's easy to shame ourselves when we don't. But God, I ask that you would help us, that you would show yourself to us so that we truly can put our faith and trust in you, so we can hop in the wheelbarrow of life and ride it with you. God, there are many things that plague our hearts and minds this morning. Depression, anxiety, grief, addiction, troubles in our marriage, new diagnoses. God, the list could go on and on. And so, God, I ask that you help us to surrender those things to you, that we would hold our hands out and offer it as our sacrifice to say, God, we trust you. God, we have dreams in our hearts and minds too. Things that we hope to accomplish, plans that we have for today, for tomorrow, for next week, for next year. And God, those too, I ask that you give us the courage to surrender them to you, that we would place them into your hands, knowing you're a God who loves us, a God who sees the full picture, even when we don't know, even when things are uncertain and the path isn't clear, that we can take your hand and trust in you, Lord. God, I lift up the people of this place who have lost loved ones, whether it was yesterday, last week, 10 years ago. God, grief goes with us. It's something we continue to carry every day. And so, God, as we grieve the loss of those we love so dearly, walk with us, Lord. Show us the way through. And God, I pray that we would be the kind of people that would surround one another in our grief, that we would come alongside those, that we would carry the burdens of the people around us, so that each one of us in this room can truly make it to the foot of your cross and surrender to you. Jesus, again, we thank you for this time of worship. Into your hands, we commend all for whom we pray, trusting in your mercy through your Son, Jesus Christ, our Lord, who taught us to pray. Our Father, who art in heaven, hallowed be thy name. Thy kingdom come, thy will be done, on earth as it is in heaven. Give us this day our daily bread, and forgive us our trespasses, as we forgive those who trespass against us. And lead us not into temptation, but deliver us from evil. For thine is the kingdom and the power and the glory forever and ever. Amen. Hey, thank you all for joining us this morning. If you're a first-time visitor with us, welcome. I just want to let you know we do have a time of fellowship immediately following our service. If you just walk out these doors and go down the hall, there's always a delightful little breakfast and snacks for you. So please join us for a time of fellowship. Introduce yourselves to somebody new this morning, because I know a lot of your faces. And so if you don't know the person sitting next to you this morning at breakfast, say hello. Make sure to welcome in all the new people. So thank you guys again for worshiping with us. Would you please rise for a blessing? Now may the Lord bless you and keep you.
The Lord make his face shine upon you and be gracious to you. The Lord look upon you with favor and give you peace. In the name of the Father, and the Son, and the Holy Spirit.

0: 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Tommy Fox back with you from the KFGO studios. We are under a heat advisory until 9 p.m. this evening. Today, sunny skies, a high around 100 degrees. South winds at 5 to 15 miles per hour. Tomorrow, sunny skies, high around 97. Tuesday, mostly sunny, high of 96. And Wednesday, mostly sunny with a high around 95 degrees. Again, as I mentioned, we are under a heat advisory until 9 p.m. this evening. It's currently 83 degrees in Fargo Moorhead. Coming up after Replant, the best of Plant Talk with Dave DeCock will be Meet the Press at 11, then Inside Twins starting at 12 noon, and then the pregame show at 12:30 for Minnesota Twins baseball as the Twins look to win the series against the Athletics after winning 2-0 last night. 12:30 is the pregame show for Minnesota Twins baseball here on KFGO. 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They lost 7-5 last night. 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Jack Michaels with the call from Winnipeg. KFGO time is 10:28. 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
1: ABC News, I'm Chuck Sievertson. Germany's interior minister is calling it an Islamist terrorist attack. A van ramming into a crowd at a pride event in Berlin, the driver getting out and slashing people with a machete. One person killed, 29 others injured, some critically. The German official says they know the man they're hunting. He's 21, with a criminal record and ties to Islamist groups. The New York Times reports that President Trump is setting aside plans to escalate attacks in Iran because it could drain defensive weapons in the Mideast. ABC's Martha Raddatz in Jordan.
2: This war is increasingly unpopular with the American people. According to a recent Washington Post Ipsos poll, only 29% approve of Trump's handling of the war, while 69% disapprove.
1: Nearly 400,000 people evacuated in France and Spain because of wildfires. Millions are under heat alerts in the U.S. This is ABC News. After scandal and drama in Maine, Democrats now have a new U.S. Senate nominee to challenge longtime incumbent Republican Susan Collins. ABC's Christiane Cordero.
3: Longtime state politician and fifth-generation logger Troy Jackson won the overwhelming majority of delegates at a first-of-its-kind convention Saturday. He became the nominee after the primary winner, Graham Platner, dropped out of the race amid a sexual assault allegation from an ex-girlfriend, which he denies. Jackson is considered a progressive populist, campaigning on issues like Medicare for all and tax cuts for the working class. Among the voters he's bringing into his pitch, those who supported Platner and now feel left out.
1: Welcome to Philly, LeBron. Signs are up around Philadelphia now that LeBron James announced online that he is signing with the 76ers. Caitlin Clark and Team Spoon beat Team Coop in the WNBA All-Star Game. Chuck Sievertson, ABC News.
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8: Oh, it's great to be here.
7: A text in, Dave says, what is Japanese root weed? Does it grow in this area?
8: Well, I guess I haven't got a clue, to be honest with you.
7: So it must not grow in this area.
8: Unless it's a nickname for something.
7: See, sure.
8: It could be a nickname for something. Japanese root weed. I don't know if you can do it. If you can probably
7: Japanese
8: do a search.
7: Japanese root weed.
8: It might be just a common name, too.
7: Sure.
9: It says it's one of the world's most aggressive invasive plants. Known for its bamboo-like stems, its highly resistant roots, rhizomes, can spread up to 65 feet wide and 10 feet deep. Plant damages infrastructures by pushing through concrete and asphalt.
8: Ooh.
9: It doesn't have a different name, though. It has its Latin name. But
7: it says knotweed, or maybe it's also called Japanese knotweed.
8: We have knotweed, but we don't have any knotweed that, like that. Bamboo, no.
7: Okay.
9: Interesting.
8: Thank God we don't need it.
9: Yeah, right, exactly. Dave, do you find that a lot of, that people bring plants from other parts of the world not really knowing what we should be growing around here?
8: Oh, I'm sure people do that, but I know that sometimes you have difficulty bringing them if you're taking them by air, because at airports and stuff, a lot of times it's like bringing plants back from Hawaii. They have to be certified before you can bring them back. So I would guess that with a lot of other plants too, that's the situation.
9: Okay. Heat is definitely part of the discussion right now. It's going to be another hot, hot, hot weekend.
8: Right.
9: Is there anything that we should be doing for our lawns at this point? Because mine looks crispy.
8: Well, it depends. I hate to start watering yet, because if you do, we have to keep on watering. But we can reach a point, too, where it's too late to do any good. So it's not at that point yet, but I don't know. You know, this hot, no rain stuff's tough.
9: I had a chunk of my boulevard replaced recently, and whoever came and they put the spray, the hydro seed down. It has nothing's growing in it, except for it's got a good amount of purslane in there, some other weedy looking things. Even though they put the hydro seed down, I feel like I need to be seeding it myself.
8: You probably do, because even the hydro mulch, the advantage of that, of course, it holds the moisture better than having nothing mixed in with it. That's the advantage, but you still have to water. You can't just count on that being doing the job for you, because in this kind of a situation, obviously it didn't.
9: Right. Okay, so if they've tried to plant grass there, it's not. Weeds are starting to take it over. What's my best course of action for going back to square one?
8: How long ago did they put it down?
9: 3 weeks ago?
8: 3 weeks ago, yeah. You should see something by now, but I hate to have you go on. You know, you could go and get all the weeds out and then plant your own grass seed there, but the other option is just leave it alone until after Labor Day, when it's a lot more conducive to starting grass.
9: Yeah.
8: You could do that.
9: What happens if those weeds start to take over? Am I just weeding by hand? Is that the best thing to do?
8: Well, yeah, you could do that. But if you don't have any grass coming up by now, you could probably almost use a hoe on it.
9: Oh, yeah? Sure.
8: I think so, because if it's not come up by now, it's probably not going to.
9: Okay.
8: And the amount of grass seed you'd need for the area probably isn't that great anyhow.
9: It's not. It's not really.
8: Yeah. So
9: it's still going to cost me an arm and a leg for grass seed, it's just not as big.
8: It's just super expensive, like everything else.
9: And, okay, so if we are deciding now we're going to wait, right? We're going to wait until after Labor Day because it's going to be cooler, hopefully a little more moisture coming down, stuff like that. Is there anything we should be doing with these bare spots in our lawn right now that we should be looking at before we are going to plant grass in a month and a half?
8: Well, not besides keep the weeds down.
9: Yeah.
8: You know, especially if there's any grassy weeds in there, any quack grass or any of that kind of weed in there, or that, can't even think of the name, but we spray for it every spring. You know, you use a pre-emergence for it. If you get that, it's very flat, and you get a million seeds on each plant.
9: Okay.
8: If you get that, of course, get that out of there, because that'll self-seed something terrible. So,
9: but
8: most of the grassy stuff, keep out.
9: I mean, I thought we were supposed to be like, you know, if we're having trouble growing grass, we're also supposed to be having trouble growing weeds, right?
8: Not likely, no. The weeds are still here because they're very competitive, and they just hang in there because everybody's trying to kill them. So they really hang in well compared to other things that we want.
9: I've noticed that this has been a pretty prolific

0: plants, but it's insecticide to kill ants, so it really shouldn't have any crossover.
1: All right, so once you take care of the colony, you still have that giant like
0: right,
1: mound of dirt out there.
0: Rake it down, yeah.
1: Just rake it down?
0: Right, rake it down, water it really good, so if it does get compacted, when you rake it down, you'll probably knock the mound down to some degree, and it'll if there's something underground, hopefully that will collapse. If not, then give it a good watering, that'll help it collapse.
2: Okay. I can do that.
3: Someone asks, when is the best time to trim lilacs?
0: Well, it depends on what you want to do. If you want to cut them to the ground or really reduce the size, just wait until next spring before they leaf out and do that. If you want them to flower again the following year, then when they're done flowering, you clip them back and then they flower again next year. So it depends what your goal is.
3: Okay. Someone said, I had the most beautiful potted begonia that I've ever had. The squirrels have eaten every bud that were ready to bloom. Any deterrent ideas?
0: Well, maybe you could take, if it's in a pot, maybe you could throw a handful of mothballs or something in there and see if that deters them. And there are things like dried blood that we use for rabbits and other kind of pests. So you could probably take, if you can buy that too, you could throw that in there. It's something that gives off an odor that repels them is what it is. Otherwise, they're going to be back.
3: I know. I was like, can you even create a physical boundary for a squirrel?
0: Oh, it's just about impossible because they're pretty
3: bendy.
0: Much smarter than anybody.
3: Right.
0: So they can get in almost anything.
3: Would it be okay to dig up a small bush and move it to another spot? I planted it this spring, so it's newly planted.
0: It would be better if you waited until, like talking about planting grass, it would be better if you waited until just after Labor Day when it starts to cool down and we get more moisture. Right now, it's going to be tough. And when you do dig it up, make sure you cut it back, shape it up a little bit when you dig it up and replant it. But right now, it'd be really tough because it's going to be disturbed and it's hot and it's dry. And even though you watered in good after you transplanted it, it's still tough on them to get established again.
3: Yeah, it's tough to keep things alive during this hot weather,
0: right.
3: Let alone reestablish something. If you've got cucumber flowers, but you're not developing any fruit.
0: Well, that's pretty common on cucumbers. And actually what happens with cucumbers in a vine crop is there are male and female flowers. And if you look at a cucumber and some of them, and it's just a flower without a little cucumber behind the flower, that's a male flower. And they usually come first. So you get a lot of flowers. And flowers drop off, and people wonder why they're not getting them. And that's because of the male flowers. The female flowers on any of the vine crops come behind the flower. Or the little cucumber, the little squash, whatever, comes behind the flower. And those are the ones that, if you're getting pollination, those are the ones that develop into your fruit.
3: Okay.
1: Are we to the point now where if we're not seeing that, the blushes off the rose, so to speak, for the year? Is there still a chance to make that happen?
0: Oh, to get cucumbers?
1: Yeah.
0: Oh, yeah, no problem. We should, I would guess now that they're probably flowering with a lot of male flowers, maybe not so many female flowers, but if you've got them, just go out and look at them, and you'll be able to identify them real easy.
1: Oh, okay.
0: And if they don't pollinate, the ones with their little cucumber behind the flower, if they don't get pollinated, they will just turn to mush and drop off. So that's what happens if you don't get pollination. But we used to talk about going out and if you didn't not get good pollination, taking a broom out and basically sweeping the cucumbers. And what it does, it stirs up enough air movement so it takes the pollen from the male flowers and gets it on the female flowers.
3: Do you kill thistle? Oh, sorry. Did you have a follow-up to that?
1: I was just going to say, I also have never seen tomatoes as early as we have this year. We're already tomato heavy in our house and like beautiful red tomatoes. Must be that heat a little bit, huh?
0: I'm sure it is. The one problem with heat, though, is tomatoes are a little sensitive to really hot heat, and heat and cold can affect the pollination on tomatoes. So sometimes when it's really hot out, we just don't get much fruit because they don't pollinate. And sometimes the same way, if it's cold, we don't get much fruit. So obviously yours must like the conditions the way they are.
1: I think it's just there's the right amount of shade. Jill waters at the right time of day.
0: Must be it.
1: It's pretty good. So,
0: yeah.
1: Amy, you were asking that question in our text club. How do you kill thistle? If I spray it, will it grow back?
0: Oh, yeah, probably. You'll have to keep after it. Because I've got a neighbor that's got some thistle, and they keep creeping in. And every time I see one that's there, I'll use Roundup or something like that on them to take them out. Or you can get this poison ivy control for poison ivy. You spray that on them. It'll kill that particular one, but they're very aggressive, so they will send up new ones around. So you have to keep after them. It's not a one-time.

0: same shot.
1: Is thistle coming from a seed it's giving off, or from, like, no, does the root structure?
0: What's happening is they've got them on their side of the fence, and they get under the fence and get on my side. It's sort of like ferns. You know, if you got one fern, pretty soon you got 50 ferns. It's like rabbits, you know. You get one, you got 50. So, but that's, it's underground that they spread, yeah.
1: Okay. I've never heard someone say, oh, no, I can't spare any ferns.
0: Yeah.
1: That's something that's never been said.
0: Right. Like, it's like sort of like rhubarb.
1: It is, right? Exactly, yeah, right?
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2: Let's get back to it. It's Plant Talk on KFTO. 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Dave, someone wants to know, what's the best time to transplant strawberry plants? Spring, Labor Day?
0: Well, it depends when you can do it. You know, you can do it after Labor Day, but you could also do it in the spring. I guess it depends when you have the time and when you want to do it. I guess if I was starting with new plants, I would probably plant those in the spring. They're probably more available in the spring than they would be other times. But as far as transplanting your plants, usually what I used to do with strawberries is the most productive strawberry plants are two-year-old plants. So what I would do is each year I would just go in and thin out plants. I would take the older ones, the 3 or 4 or 5 year old big, and they're the bigger plants. I would pull those out, and that would make room for the other plants to fit in. So that's the way I would redo my strawberries. But as far as taking rooted runners and transplanting, you could do it after they send out the runners in the spring, or you could take some of the smaller plants out to thin out the plants and do that after Labor Day. So it would depend how you want to do it and what you're doing.
2: Sure. Someone says, can an overgrown yew bush be trimmed now or just wait until spring? It is large and beautiful, like Y-E-W, did I say?
0: Yeah, right. That's a yew, yeah. Yeah, they could be trimmed in, like I say, yeah, they could be done in August. The advantage of doing them then is that they don't get any new growth after that. They look good all through the winter. If you do it earlier in the year, they'll continue to grow, and then they look kind of ratty again. So I used to do my evergreens in August.
2: Oh, but you don't yeah, wanna, I know exactly what these are. I just didn't know that was the name of them.
0: Right, yeah, right.
2: They're like that traditional hedge.
0: They're more of a shade. They're more of a shade lover, too, the yews.
2: Oh,
0: they're
2: okay.
0: A lot like the arborvitaes. So,
2: okay. Yeah. Dave, is there anything we can do now for our apple tree with coddling moth problem?
0: No, not really. Coddling moth is one of those kind of things that gets treated in the spring with an insecticide just after the fruit set. So you let the fruit set and then you spray it. And what happens is the insect lays her egg into the base of the fruit, and then the worm hatches out and basically eats the inner part of the fruit out. So I'm not sure there's anything you can do now. You could always use a systemic or something, but if you use the systemic, of course, then you don't want to use the fruit. So I think with those, you want to make sure next year when you get fruit set, you get melathion or something and treat them so that the treatment is there before the insect lays their egg into the fruit.
2: Okay. Dave, is there any way to get rid of creeping Charlie in the lawn?
0: Well, there are herbicides that you can use for that. It has to be something for hard-to-control weeds. The creeping Charlie and clover and some of those, they're hard to get rid of, and so the normal dandelion spray won't do the job on them. But you have to use something for hard-to-control weeds, and you'd want to try and do it in the spring and when they're really actively growing. This time of the year, now, weeds don't control very well this time of the year because they're like the grass and like everything else. It's dry and they're slowed down growth. And if the growth is slow or they're not growing at all, the herbicides don't work. So you need to do that. Usually we'll treat those things either right away in the spring when they just green up, or after Labor Day, of course, they have a growth spurt then because we get more rain, it gets cooler, they start growing actively again. That's the time you can go after them.
2: Are you fertilizing the lawn right now, Dave?
0: No. There's no purpose fertilizing if you're not watering.
2: Okay, if you're watering?
0: Yeah, if you do a lot of watering, you can fertilize. Otherwise, no good reason to fertilize because it just lays there. And the grass is not going to respond to it because it needs moisture to grow.
2: Okay. Are you fertilizing your vegetables right now?
0: Well, I don't have very many vegetables. I would probably fertilize. I've got a couple of tomatoes is all I've got, and that's not enough that I'm going to bother with fertilizing. But if we had more better growing conditions, I would say using something like Miracle-Gro now would be a good idea. Use it. You can use it every couple of weeks. But we want to have good growing conditions. So if you're doing a lot of watering, of course, fertilizing vegetables is good. If you're not doing much watering, then I'd be a little bit hesitant about doing it when it's this hot and dry.
2: Same goes for flowers?
0: Right. Same goes for everything. Yeah. If they're growing. Now, things in pots, of course, you have to fertilize more because in pots you water probably every day. And when you water, the water running through tends to dissolve the nutrients in the soil, in the fertilizer, and it washes them out the bottom. So with pots, you probably need almost fertilize every week.
2: Let's get to the phone lines. Boyd is waiting for you, Dave.
0: Hi, Boyd.
7: Hey.
0: Yes.
7: Just a quick question,
0: sure.
7: A couple of them, actually.
0: Okay.
7: I like my jalapenos, and
0: right.
7: I grow them at home, and I have 12 months out of the year. I keep them in a window box with a
0: sure.
7: grow light. And
0: right.
7: I started some new plants. I didn't start the plants. I bought the plants.
0: Right.
7: And they were very healthy. They looked great, and they were actually flowering in the small pots.
0: Right, right.
7: So I thought we'd better get those repotted. Repotted them into some soil, and unfortunately, I didn't get the soil that I wanted.
0: Right.
7: Kind of got a cut-rate brand.
0: Okay.
7: And wouldn't you know it, now I have like a kabillion little dinky tiny flies, smaller than fruit flies.
0: Sure.
7: And the plants are looking pretty sorry right now.
0: Okay.
7: Any ideas on what I can do to bring that back?
0: They're probably fungal gnats, it's the little flies. They lay eggs into
7: right.
0: the soil and you get little worms in the soil. Keeping the plants on the dry side will help that. Leave them dry out fairly well between waterings will help some with the fungal gnats because they need a moist soil. The other thing would be to put just a touch of vinegar in the water when you water and use that. There are also, I would guess, there's probably some insecticides like this spinosad, which is an organic insecticide, something like that. You could possibly use that in the soil too. That would at least kill the worms that are in the soil. But that's part of the problem. Yeah, and I'm sure it came in that soil you got. It probably was loaded.
7: Yeah, that was definitely the issue. It was the potting soil.
0: Yeah, you wouldn't want to use.
7: And I did see online, of course, you know, YouTube makes us all experts at everything. But
0: right.
7: that you could use a small amount of hydrogen peroxide in your water, too.
0: Yeah, I think a lot of times bleach is more used. Bleach could be used, too, but it'd have to be very dilute. But that tends to be used more for diseases and stuff in the soil. The bleach,
7: okay.
0: Bleach does, but it's certainly not going to hurt. But follow the directions so you don't use it too strong.
7: How much vinegar, too? And it should be white vinegar, I would imagine.
0: Right. I would guess maybe like a teaspoon in a cup or two of water or something like that. But I don't think the vinegar is going to be a problem. It wouldn't be like the bleach. If you overdid the bleach.
7: Okay, well, I'm going to try that.
0: You could try that. You might go and do a search, too, and see about something. Put a type in vinegar for insect control in soil and see what you get.
7: And I know I have in the past used neem oil. Is that any kind of would that work for them or probably not?
0: I don't know that it would work for them. I think it's got to make contact.
7: Right.
0: I think.
7: Well, I'm going to try the vinegar trick.
0: Great.
7: Then.
0: See what happens. It's safe too. So, okay. Yeah. Bye bye.
2: Thanks, Boyd. Kay has called in.
0: Hi, Kay.
8: Hi. Yes. Two years ago, I had fungal gnats everywhere in my apartment.
0: Right.
8: And the only way I could get rid of them is I bought some mosquito bits.
0: Right.
8: At one of the reputable nurseries in town.
0: Right.
8: And the instructions on the package, you'd have to follow that, but it's Bacillus thuringiensis that is washed down into the soil and will kill the larva.
0: Right.
8: And
0: that's what you want to get.
8: Yeah, and so that's the way I got it. And now Miracle-Gro makes a potting soil for indoors. It's and it's on the after indoor potting soil. What does it say here? It's impervious to gnats. After I had this thing with Miracle-Gro potting soil, I called Miracle-Gro and talked to him about it, and I said the gnats are just terrific. And the next year they came out with the soil, so they put something in it. It's in a gray bag, and I have not been able to see it in nurseries lately anywhere.
0: Have you checked Amazon?
8: I did buy it on Amazon. Yes, they did have it there, so I bought two great big bags of it. But it used to be everywhere for a few years, but this last spring I wanted more.
0: Right.
8: But it's less prone to gnats is what it says on the bag. So.
2: Oh, and I just looked up this mosquito bits for mosquitoes and for fungal gnats. Does this work for mosquitoes too? Like, are you using this at your house, Kay?
8: We don't have mosquitoes this year.
2: Well, we definitely do. Not as many here in Fargo, but in the Lakes area, they're out.
8: This is for is that's what the city, when they're out going to ponds and standing water, they throw these in the water.
0: Yeah, it would
8: and
0: work.
8: That's the thing that's good for. So
0: it would be good in standing water, yeah.
8: Yeah, so mosquitoes, you're still going to get mosquito spray.
0: Right.
2: Yep, okay, I got you.
0: Well, thanks for calling, Kay.
2: Kay.
0: New people can try.
8: And I heard earlier about Japanese knotweed.
2: Yeah.
8: I had a client that I had for 21 years, and she had a patch of that between cement sidewalk and a driveway. And it came up every year. It came up in all the cracks it could find, and I would spray it in the spring. But it came back. It's got a real pretty flower in the fall of the year, but, boy, you have to keep on top of it to get rid of it.
0: It's not going to go through concrete or anything like that.
8: Well, if there's a crack, it will.
0: Right, okay.
8: It's like water, it finds the source of least resistance.
0: Right.
2: Yeah. Well, thanks, Kay. Appreciate all your info. Thanks for calling.
0: Yeah.
2: Always good to hear from
0: you.
2: And Dave, thanks for another great edition of Plant Talk. Appreciate
0: it. Sounds great. Thank you. Thank you for having me.
2: Plant Talk's back next Thursday from 1 to 2 o'clock. 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
16: This Sunday, escalating. The war with Iran intensifies as casualties mount, oil prices rise, and the administration asks Congress for billions more to pay for it.
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16: With just 100 days until the midterms, the battle for control of Congress comes down to a handful of key races. Steve Kornacki breaks down the races to watch. And finding strength. Our Meet the Moment conversation with Today Show's Chanel Jones on the challenges of navigating grief and motherhood.
22: There's this common language in grief and motherhood. And when you put those two things together, the reaction that I've received has been bigger and more powerful than I could have ever imagined.
16: Joining me for insight and analysis are New York Times White House correspondent Tyler Pager, Adrian Elrod, former senior advisor to the Harris campaign, and Lonnie Chen, a fellow at the Hoover Institution. Welcome to Sunday. It's Meet the Press.
1: From NBC News in Washington, the longest-running show in television history, this is Meet the Press with Kristen Welker.
16: Good Sunday morning. Today marks 100 days until the midterm elections. At stake, control of Congress. Will the war in Iran and its impact on the economy hurt Republicans' chances of holding on to power? Can Democrats flip the House and Senate, even as a fight rages within the party over its future? Joining me for a look at all of it, NBC News Chief Data Analyst Steve Kornacki. Steve, good morning. Thank you for being here. So much we're watching with 100 days to go.
15: Yeah, the countdown really is on. Mm-hmm. Let's put in perspective the landscape here. The bottom line number for Trump, this is an average of all the polls right now. Trump at 41% approve. Compare that to his first term, the midterm in 2018. At this point, he is a little bit lower now than he was then. I think no mystery about what's driving this. Again, this is from a Fox News poll recently, but look at Trump on the issues here. Majority disapprove everywhere. His best mark is 42 on immigration. Look at those numbers on Iran, on the economy, on inflation. Goes a long way to explaining the overall approval rating.
16: Absolutely.
15: And then there's this. How does he stack up with recent presidents at this same point here? Again, you see Trump at 41 now, 43 in 2018, and you see the others.
16: Yeah, and we should note that in almost all of these cases, the party in power lost seats in the midterm elections. A slightly different picture in 2022 with former President Joe Biden.
15: Yeah, that's the interesting thing. Democrats did lose the House in 22, but it was only a few seats, and they actually gained a Senate seat. And that's what Republicans are hoping to do some version of, ironically enough, this year. And Republicans think that their one chance is the image of the Democratic Party. We've been seeing it in the primary season. Socialists winning Democratic primaries, candidates from the far left. And look at this here. Among Democrats, this is that Fox poll, a majority have a favorable view of socialism. Step outside the Democratic Party, it's a totally different world. Look at independence, socialism, deeply unpopular there. So is that a vulnerability for Democrats that would keep them from capitalizing on Trump's obvious weaknesses here? Look more specifically at the two chambers here. Senate side, this, if you're a Democrat, this is the particularly tough one. They need a net gain of four seats to get control of the Senate. Take a look at the map here. How would they get four? Yeah. Four is their target number. There's first thing, they can't lose ground. Georgia, New Hampshire, Michigan, Democratic seats, big primary coming up in Michigan in a few weeks there. They could have general election implications. Democrats have to win those just to not lose ground. Then the two Republican seats they think they have the best shot at would be Susan Collins in Maine. Mm-hmm. Democrats have a new candidate there now. And in North Carolina, where Democrats have nominated the former governor there, it's a close state in 24. If they do that, they still need two more. Mm-hmm. And where could they get those two? This is where it gets real tough for them. Look at this. These are the four they talk about. Alaska, Iowa, Ohio, Texas. And look at this, Kristen. They were all not just Trump states, double-digit Trump states. Democrats would need at least two of those to get the Senate. House side, again, this one's more manageable for Democrats. That's the current balance, some vacancies. They only need a gain of a few seats to flip it. It wouldn't take that big of a night. Two bellwether tests on the Republican side. Mike Lawler, New York, you see this, one of the few House Republicans in a district that Trump lost. Is he able to hold on in a climate like this? If he does, that could bode well for Republican chances. Flip side of this, Texas, Democratic incumbent Vicente Gonzalez. Remember, they redrew the lines, Republicans did in Texas, to take advantage here. This is Deep South Texas, of those Hispanic gains Trump made in 2024. This district would have gone for Trump now by 11 points. If Gonzalez is able to survive here, it would say those Hispanic gains, maybe they're not translating past 24 for Republicans. Maybe they're not transferring to other candidates. And, of course, hanging over all of this is the big X factor, the war with Iran. And you can see it here, a new poll from Politico. Mm-hmm. Basically two-thirds, 36 plus 29, 65% saying the war shouldn't continue or only if costs to Americans don't increase. But here's what really stands out, Kristen, the MAGA Republican base. It's now 56% who share that opinion here. Go back a couple months, that number was only 29 and 12. That number was only 41, from 41 to 56 in the president's base.
16: This is significant because this is really one of the first times we've seen erosion in President Trump's MAGA base.
15: Absolutely. And volatility still months to go before the election.
16: All right. So much to watch. Steve Kornacki, thank you so much for being here to break it all down for us. Well, for his part, President Trump is weighing whether to escalate the war in Iran further amid concerns the war could be expanding.
19: They'd love to make a deal. I don't think they're ready to. I don't think it's time yet, but I'm willing to listen. but they cannot have a nuclear weapon.
16: And joining me now is U.S. Ambassador to the United Nations, Mike Waltz. Ambassador Waltz, welcome back to Meet the Press.
5: Thank you. Good to be with you.
16: It's great to have you here in person. I do, of course, want to start off by talking about Iran. The U.S. has been conducting nightly raids against Iran for the past 2 weeks, really. In recent days, the president said the U.S. was, quote, locked and loaded, and he was considering a massive strike, he said. Then on Friday and Saturday, no strikes were reported in Iran. Has the president decided against escalation for now, Ambassador?
5: I wouldn't go that far at all. The president is keeping all options on the table. I've spoken with the negotiators. I've spoken with Secretary Hegseth. What the president is doing right now, as we've seen all along, is giving some talks some space. Talks are ongoing. They're happening at every level, from the more technical aspect of it all the way to the highest levels, of course, within both the Iranian government and the U.S. government. What we are constantly seeing, though, is on the Iranian regime side, they are divided. There is internal fighting. Some are seeking the guidance of the supreme leader. Others want to move into a different direction. And that makes it hugely challenging from a diplomatic standpoint, but to get to some reasonable resolution here.
16: So are strikes effectively halted for the next several days, or can we expect to see some strikes tonight, tomorrow, in the coming days?
5: Well, I would take the president very seriously if I was the Iranian regime. The U.S. military is locked and loaded. In fact, more assets have gone into the region. And as we've seen, we have focused on those assets that have illegally struck civilian shipping. I mean, look, we have to take a step back here. I mean, this is like the Somali pirates with cruise missiles. I mean, they are desperate in the sense that now we're attacking ships from Panama, from Cyprus, from Singapore. A number of civilian mariners have been killed. And at the end of the day, the president has decided, and he is going to see this through, that the Iranian regime cannot and will not have a nuclear weapon, but also they cannot illegally, in this kind of terrorist fashion, hold the rest of the world's economies hostage.
16: You raise assets. I want to ask you about the assets. NBC News is reporting the Pentagon is actually rationing some defense weaponry amid diminishing supplies. Is America backing away from a larger military attack because its military stockpile has been depleted?
5: Well, look, we have to take a step back here in that a lot of stockpiles were depleted, not only from what we gave Ukraine over the last however many years, 4 or 5 years, and the administration inherited, the secretary, Secretary Hegseth inherited a depleted situation from not only Ukraine, but also the ongoing fight with the Houthis under the Biden administration and a depleted military under the Biden administration. So they have decided, one, they're going to new types of munitions, cheaper munitions, new technologies, but also with these new defense budgets, rebuilding our great military. However, I want to be crystal clear. The U.S. military, and I've verified this every which way, has everything that it needs to conduct this campaign as effectively as it needs to be. And I have to tell you, the people that are leaking this nonsense deserve to be in jail.
16: Well, let me ask you, because you're saying they deserve to be in jail. Is that something the administration's going to pursue, putting people in jail?
5: Well, we have a number of leak investigations going on. I'll defer that to the Department of Justice. But here's the point. The point is the U.S. military has conducted a phenomenally successful campaign. We have never, as you know, I'm a veteran by background. We have never maintained this kind of air superiority, sea superiority, with unfettered access over Iran right now.
16: Mr. Ambassador, a lot of people are very interested in the timeline of this because President Trump had initially said that this conflict would last for a matter of weeks, 5 to 6 weeks. He said, we are now at the 5-month mark. Will this war be over by the new year?
5: Well, first, this war has been going on for 47 years. These attacks on Americans,
16: not in this,
5: of course, not necessarily this intensity, but at some level, Iran has been at war with the United States. Heck, I was just looking at old video of under the Obama and then the Biden administration when they had sailors on their knees when they seized one of our boats and captured them. So look. We have to take a step back from a diplomatic standpoint. Of course, I'm here as the UN ambassador. The talks with Lebanon are progressing in a way that's historic. Syria is moving in the right direction. We just had the Iraqi foreign minister, not only here in the Oval Office, but then he goes to Houston and signs new oil deals. Our Gulf Arabs have never been more aligned with us. Iran is diplomatically isolated, economically isolated, and militarily devastated. They've never been so weak, and we're negotiating from a position of strength.
16: But very quickly, do you anticipate this conflict will be concluded by the new year?
5: Oh, I'm not going to put some kind of timeline on it. President has all options on the table, and he is exercising both diplomatic, economic, and military to achieve a very clear strategic aim. And that's what's different. The wars of my generation, we had policy drift. Here, the president is very focused.
16: This was an incredibly somber week, as you know, for the country. Four U.S. service members were killed in Iranian attacks. President Trump, Defense Secretary Pete Hegseth, others attended the dignified transfer at Dover Air Force Base on Wednesday. Should the country brace for more American lives to be lost in this conflict, Mr. Ambassador?
5: Every man and woman who signs up, as I have and so many others, to go serve, knows of that eventual possibility. And my heart breaks for those families receiving the worst news of their lives, as does the president all the way down the chain of command. Where I am thankful as a veteran is that we finally have a president who has said enough is enough. The Iranian regime has killed thousands of American soldiers, has threatened our neighbors, has threatened the region and threatened the United States, and no more. And if they are willing to do this, if they were willing to build a massive conventional shield, which is what they were trying to do, you mentioned the issue of munitions and interceptors. Imagine if the president had just let this go like all of his predecessors had, and years from now they had tens, if not hundreds of thousands of these rockets and drones, and then went to breakout, which is what we know their plan was. But in terms of casualties, our heart breaks for them. But we're not going to take this low-level warfare, whether it's taking our people hostage as they've done, or attacking civilian shipping, or attacking our neighbors, or attacking U.S. assets around the world. Enough is enough.
16: Just a moment ago, you mentioned Saudi Arabia. So I do want to ask you about this deal with Saudi Arabia. The U.S. signed this deal with Saudi Arabia this week. It would effectively support creating a civilian nuclear program for the Saudis. Then, less than 24 hours after the deal was announced, the president insisted the agreement would only go through if Saudi agreed to sign the Abraham Accord, something that Saudi Arabia has rejected. What is the status of the deal? Is it going forward?
5: Well, we've been in discussion with Saudi Arabia on normalization with Israel or entering the Abraham Accords way back into the first Trump administration. So that shouldn't, I don't think that should surprise anyone. In terms of the deal, I want to be very clear on a couple of things. One, we haven't sold our nuclear technology in terms of small modular reactors, micro reactors, large reactors in many, many decades. President Trump signed an executive order last year revitalizing the nuclear industry. Whether it's the Saudis or others, they could go, as many countries have, to the Russians for nuclear technology, to the Chinese for nuclear technology. Finally, we are reasserting our technology on the world stage. So they had options. They went with us. They're going with American companies, American workers. But there is no enrichment envisioned in this plan.
16: Quickly, is the deal off Iran right now as we have this conversation?
5: Well, the president was clear. I mean, the tenets of the deal are in place.
0: Okay.
5: But we are in discussions with the Saudis about coming into normalization with Israel.
0: The U.S.
5: But I want
0: did
5: to be very
0: sign
5: clear,
0: the
5: there
0: deal,
5: was a,
0: though, right?
5: There was
0: the
5: a
0: U.S.
5: lot
0: signed
5: of,
0: the deal.
5: Well, Secretary Wright and the Saudi energy minister have signed that. But it has to be implemented, and the president's put an important condition
0: on
5: it.
0: You know,
5: that.
0: The U.S. is fighting a war with Iran over its nuclear program. Why reward Saudi Arabia with a nuclear program now?
5: Huge difference. I mean, massive difference that it's important for people to understand. You have the largest sponsor of terrorism in the world, in Iran. You have them refusing to allow the inspections. Contrast that, by the way, there's a deal in place with the UAE.
0: But could you set off an arms race?
5: They allow the inspections.
0: Could you set off an arms race, a nuclear arms race in the
5: region?
0: No,
5: what will set off a nuclear arms race, Kirsten, is if Iran tests a nuclear weapon, Saudi has made it clear they will get a nuclear weapon. This is civilian nuclear power, which is perfectly acceptable. The UAE has a plant. In fact, even Iran has a Russian-provided plant. The difference is Iran is enriching to weapons level that it doesn't need to do. Iran is burying it, which no other country in the world does, hundreds of feet underground under hardened military infrastructure. Iran is trying to shield it with a conventional drone and missile shield. And Iran has stated if and when they get a nuclear weapon, they will not only use it on Israel, that they will threaten the rest of the world to export their revolution. That is night and day different than an American company selling a nuclear, civilian nuclear plant to an ally.
0: Just to put a button on this, bottom line, the deal will not be fully implemented until Saudi Arabia agrees to sign on to the Abraham Accords.
5: That's the president's position.
0: Okay. All right. Ambassador Mike Waltz, thank you so very much for being here.
5: All right. Thank you.
0: Really appreciate it. When we come back, Democratic Senator Mark Kelly of Arizona joins me next.
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0: Welcome back. And joining me now is Democratic Senator Mark Kelly of Arizona. Senator Kelly, welcome back to Meet the Press.
9: Good to be on. Thank you, Kristen.
0: Thank you so much for joining us. I do want to start where I left off with Ambassador Mike Waltz on Iran, of course. Secretary of State Marco Rubio said this week that the U.S. is still open to a diplomatic resolution to the war. He also described the president's approach as, quote, a head for an eye. As someone who has flown combat missions during the Gulf War, Senator, do you think that's the right approach?
9: Well, I think these guys are flailing, and this thing is completely stuck because this president got into this without a strategic goal, despite what Mike Waltz said about that they had a strategic aim in mind. At first, remember, Kristen, this was about regime change. Then it became about nuclear weapons, then about ballistic missiles, then about the Navy. They are flailing here. And, I mean, the head for the eye thing, I mean, this is, you hear this stuff out of the Secretary of Defense, Pete Hegseth, you know, running around on a stage about maximum lethality and killing people and setting records with the number of targets hit. I mean, when you were talking to him about munitions, of course we've used a lot of munitions. We hit a lot of targets, 14,000 as of the last time I heard Pete Hegseth talk about this. So this thing has been a disaster. And it's been a disaster for the American people. In a time when they couldn't afford their lives, this president gets us into this war and costs then continue to skyrocket. The price of gas, $4.50 a gallon here in Arizona, over $4 a gallon across the country. People can't afford groceries and rent. I mean, this thing has been a disaster, and they do not know what to do.
0: Senator Kelly, I want to drill down with you on that point about munitions. Let me read you some of NBC's exclusive reporting. U.S. military commanders have been picking and choosing which Iranian missiles to intercept amid an effort to preserve the Pentagon's diminishing supply of weapons. What is your response to that report?
9: Well, it's pretty obvious to people when you're in a conflict now for 5 months and you're flying, in some cases, hundreds of sorties a day, attacking targets just to drive the numbers up. I mean, Pete Hegseth talked about this a lot. And by the way, the guy doesn't know what he's doing. He's incompetent. He should have never had this job and he should be fired. But they were all about the numbers. You know, a conflict that, you know, he was talking about setting records, going over 10,000 targets, 12,000, 14,000. Most of those targets are hit with multiple weapons. So, of course, I mean, we've expended tens of thousands of weapons. And it takes, as Pete Hegseth said in the committee hearing, when I asked him this question, it's going to take years to replenish these. This is by their own making. They're not keeping track. They, at this point, this president and the people around him are incompetent.
0: Given the dwindling munitions, which you're referencing, Secretary Hegseth, as you well know, asked for an additional $67 billion more for the war with Iran. He said it's necessary to sustain military readiness. Will you vote to approve that $67 billion, Senator? Do you see that as necessary?
9: Kristen, they're also asking for $1.5 trillion for the defense budget this year and a supplemental. When I got to the Senate just 5.5 years ago, the defense budget was $740 billion. It's more than doubled in 5.5 years. We're now approaching numbers of like what the rest of the world combined spends on defense. I mean, do we really feel that we're that threatened and we need to spend these sums of money for our defense? We've got programs that this administration is going to spend money on that aren't going to work and things that we don't need. If we had some competent people running this department, you could figure out how do you defend our nation in a way and give the troops what they need within a reasonable budget. What they're asking for is not reasonable.
0: So just to be very clear, are you a no on approving that $67 billion? You won't approve it?
9: Hey, I haven't made a final decision yet, on that specific vote, right? But as I said, they're asking for $1.5 trillion. This war was a mistake. He got into this without a strategic goal. He got into this without thinking about the consequences to the American people and to our troops. We have 18 killed service members at this point. So I haven't made a final decision on how I'm going to vote on that. But what the way they've managed this so far has been a disaster.
0: Well, and of course, Iran is the backdrop to the midterm elections, now just 100 days away. I do want to ask you about the midterms on Saturday. Democrats in Maine nominated Troy Jackson to replace scandal-plagued Graham Platner on the ballot. You said yourself, Senator, the path to winning back the Senate runs through Maine. Do you think that Troy Jackson is the strongest person to unseat Senator Susan Collins?
9: I think he's a strong candidate, and I think we have an opportunity, and I think Senator Collins has backed this president on all his stuff, right? Every time it's mattered, and we could have used her vote to really put a check on this president, she stood with Donald Trump. I think we have an opportunity here. Maine's very important. We have other states, Ohio, Alaska, we have an opportunity, Texas, Iowa. Hey, even in South Carolina, you know, right now, Annie Andrews is running a great campaign. So we have an opportunity to win there as well. Florida. So the map, it's tough. We're going to have to work really hard. That's why I've been traveling across the country to all these states. And I'm going to continue to do that until November to make sure we have every opportunity to win back the Senate.
0: Well, do you think your progressive colleagues like Senator Bernie Sanders, for example, made a mistake by endorsing and standing by Graham Platner for so long, despite scandal after scandal, given the importance of this seat that you just laid out?
9: Well, it's pretty obvious that Graham Platner wasn't vetted well enough. I mean, he was not the right person to do this, and he had a background, you know, that didn't allow him to continue in a race. But that doesn't matter at this point. You know, what matters is getting Troy Jackson the resources to run a good campaign and get him across the finish line.
0: Okay, you'll be out on the trail with Troy Jackson. Can we expect to see you there in Maine with him?
9: I don't have my entire schedule finished. Maine is not yet on my calendar, but I have every intention to work as hard as I can for the races that I think we can win, and that is one of them. I think we can win in Maine. We can win in Alaska, Ohio. So, yeah, I mean, I'm certainly going to consider it.
0: All right. Well, I want to, speaking of the progressives in your party, ask you about one of the big conversations right now. This week, New York City Mayor Zoran Mamdani put out a video where he again referred to Israeli Prime Minister Benjamin Netanyahu as a war criminal and called for him to be arrested. Take a look.
1: My administration has reviewed every avenue available under applicable law to determine whether New York City could execute the International Criminal Court's arrest warrant if Benjamin Netanyahu came here. It is clear that we do not have the independent legal authority to enforce this warrant. The federal government, however, does, and I call on them to join the ICC and execute this warrant.
0: Do you agree with Mayor Mamdani that Prime Minister Netanyahu is a war criminal who should be arrested by the federal government?
9: Hey, I'm not happy with the decisions that the Prime Minister of Israel has made over the last few years. The way they conducted the operations in Gaza, there were a lot of mistakes made. That being said, Israel is an ally of ours. We support the Israeli people. I'm going to always stand by Israel as a nation. They have an election coming up on October 27th. The best way to resolve this issue with a prime minister that, just like our president, is not doing the job they were hired to do is for him to be defeated at the ballot box. So that's coming up pretty soon here. You know, and I hope the Israeli people rally around a candidate that'll take Israel in a better direction.
0: Let me ask you a couple of other questions related to this one. 2028, this week, the DNC Rules Committee voted to make South Carolina, as you know, the first state to vote in the Democratic presidential primary in 2028. Do you believe that was the right move? Should South Carolina be the first state to vote in 2028?
9: You know, I don't get a vote on this. This is for the DNC, the members of the DNC, to decide which state comes first. When you look at the five states they put up front, I think that represents the Democratic Party across the country. And, you know, South Carolina has always been, you know, a state that's been a critical component of this, not just the state. Congressman Jim Clyburn has been critical to this. We also have opportunities to win elections, not only the Senate race with Annie Andrews, but Nancy LaCour, who's a veteran, who has an opportunity here to win a critical House seat. So I'm not going to weigh in on, like, what the order should be because I don't get a vote there. But South Carolina has been always been an important part of the discussion.
0: All right. Let me ask you about something you do have a vote in. Of course, a lot of buzz about whether you are going to run for president in 2028. This week, your wife, former Congresswoman Gabby Giffords, was asked if you should run. She said, go for it. You've been very open that you're seriously considering it. Senator, what would get you to a yes that you will run in 2028?
9: Yeah, I think we got to see, you know, what are the issues that we're facing after we get on the other side of November here. It's really critical that Democrats win back the House and the Senate and put a check on a president who is so corrupt. There's nothing to compare him to. I mean, he spends most of his time trying to figure out how to enrich himself and his family members and his friends. It is corruption that we've never seen before, and it's hurting the American people. People can't afford their lives. So this is a discussion I'm going to continue to have with my family, but we've got plenty of time.
0: All right. Senator Mark Kelly, thank you so very much for joining us. We really appreciate it.
9: Thank you for having me on.
0: When we come back, 100 days until the midterms and the fight for control of Congress is on. Who has the advantage? The panel is next.
10: Love this place. I've been surfing here since I was a kid. Now, seeing my grandson out on the water, it means everything to me. 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
1: Welcome back. The panel is here. New York Times White House correspondent Tyler Pager, Democratic strategist Adrian Elrod, and Lonnie Chen, a fellow at the Hoover Institution. Thank you all for being here 100 days out. Tyler, you just heard those competing conversations about Iran, whether or not there's actually a strategy. Take us inside your conversations with your sources. Is the White House concerned that they still do not have an off-ramp?
2: Yes, absolutely. There was a period of time in which senior Republican officials, people in the White House, were optimistic that the war would be winding down, or at least not on the front of voters' mind when they went to the polls, or even after Labor Day when people really started to tune in. That's no longer the case. They've seen some relief in gas prices, though we've seen them elevate again as attacks continue. And I think there's real concern that this is going to be a huge issue for voters. But when you talk to Republicans, they point out a few things that make them somewhat optimistic that things could go a little bit better. One, the huge cash advantage that the Republicans have in the committees. Two, the redistricting efforts that have given Republicans a fighting chance in some areas that they didn't think they would compete in. And lastly, they think they have a message of attack, particularly around the Democratic Socialist candidates that have won, trying to paint them as representatives of the entire Democratic Party. But most voters care about the economy, and that is going to be continue to be a huge issue for the party as they try to stave off what appears to be a losing hand heading into November.
1: Lonnie, pick up on that point and this idea of Labor Day that Tyler brings up. I've had a lot of conversations with Republicans this week in particular who've said gas prices have got to come down by Labor Day. If not, we're really in trouble. What are you hearing? What do you make of this moment?
3: Yeah, the economy is always the single biggest issue that animates voters as they think about what party they're going to support. I think the picture for Republicans is complex. You know, as Tyler notes, there are some positive things, whether it's the 10 to 15 seats on net Republicans are more competitive in because of redistricting, whether it's because of the fact that you've got candidates that Democrats have nominated in some congressional seats that are, let's just say, to the left of where most Americans are. So those are advantages, no question about it. But the challenge Republicans face is what I consider to be an expectations gap. There's an expectation about the end of the war. There's an expectation about prices coming down. And the reality hasn't always met those expectations. So not only are you seeing challenges with independent voters, the bigger issue for Republicans is energy. It's the energy of the Republican electorate. Are those most loyal Republicans voters going to turn out and vote when Donald Trump is not on the ballot? That's the big question.
1: Well, and there's a lot of energy right now, Adrian, with the progressive branch of the Democratic Party, and we're seeing this divide play out in critical races all across the country, including in Michigan, which has its primary on August 4th. Abdul El-Sayed, he's the progressive candidate facing off against moderate Haley Stevens. And Democrats need to hold on to this seat to retake control of the Senate. Of course, President Trump narrowly won Michigan back in 2024, put Michigan into context of the broader fight for Democrats to win back the Senate.
4: Yeah, Kristen, you're exactly right. I mean, the bottom line is if Democrats are going to flip the Senate, we have to hold on to Michigan. And we have a much better shot of holding on to Michigan if Haley Stevens, who is the more moderate of the two candidates, is the victor on August 4th during the Michigan primary. But look, I think when it comes to the DSA candidates overall, it is certainly a challenge that the overall Democratic Party has, right? Because you are, as Lonnie said, you are electing some of the candidates who may be not as appealing to the overall electorate in general in the primaries. But so far, we are seeing this relatively isolated to places like New York City, you know, urban areas, and of course that little blue dot in Colorado and in Denver with Diana DeGetzlas. If El-Sayed is successful in Michigan, that will sort of blow that argument, it'll flop that argument significantly, because this is a state that is in the Rust Belt. It is a state that is critical to anybody winning in 2028 for the presidential, for the presidency. So if this happens there, then I think Democrats are going to have a bigger challenge.
1: Tyler, you know, it's interesting because Republicans are dealing with a little bit of an intra-party battle over, of course, the Iran war. And we're starting to see support amongst MAGA, as Steve Kornacki was saying at the top of the show, erode a bit. How much concern is there about that based on your conversations?
2: I mean, if you look back to before the war started, Vice President Vance, based on conversations I've had and reporting my colleagues have done, was concerned and frankly opposed to going to war. And one of the big reasons why was because of the base. If you remember when

0: J.D. Vance endorsed Donald Trump for presidency in an op-ed in the Wall Street Journal. He said the reason he was doing so was because Trump would not bring the nation to war. He would not get into these protracted overseas conflicts. And we're seeing that exactly happen right now. So obviously that is a huge concern for the base, and that was what Vance was trying to channel in some of his opposition. The other thing, as Lonnie said, we have seen the Republican Party struggle when Donald Trump is not on the ballot, particularly with turnout when it relates to the base. And some of these voters that are huge Donald Trump supporters but are not as reliably showing up for the midterm election. And so without Donald Trump on the ballot, plus this ongoing protracted overseas conflict, that is a problem for Republicans.
1: Lonnie, what do you make of these MAGA numbers? Overstated, do you think, in terms of what might actually happen on Election Day, or how do you think it's going to play out?
2: Look, I think the concept of the MAGA base is a little bit misunderstood in the sense that what it really is it's Donald Trump's coalition. It's a unique coalition that no other politician has been able to replicate in recent American history. When Donald Trump is not on the ballot, as we talked about earlier, it changes the dynamic significantly. The question, of course, is, does the president want to get more involved? And what does that mean for individual candidates? So Susan Collins in Maine, for example, has a challenge because she's got to be able to turn out that base of Republican voters while still not turning off moderates who might have a different opinion of the president. Her challenge is going to be very different than you might see in other races. So the question of how far the president gets involved, this is his base. If he wants to turn on his base, if he wants to devote time and energy to getting those people out to vote, it's going to change the outcome of the election.
1: Adrian, quickly, on Maine, all eyes have been on Maine, and now you have a new candidate there, Troy Jackson, and you heard Mark Kelly's reaction saying he's a strong candidate.
3: Yeah, look, absolutely. I think you're going to see we've got this difficult point behind us, and now you're going to see not just the Democratic coalition, but a lot of moderates and independents rally around Troy Jackson because Susan Collins is one of the most vulnerable Republicans, if not the most vulnerable in the country.
1: And of course, Tyler, we have this Democrats deciding that South Carolina will be the first state to vote in 2028.
0: Yeah, it's a continuation of what we saw when Joe Biden flipped the map. It is an interesting change for how Democratic candidates position themselves in 2028. It is a state that is obviously predominantly black voters, a change from Iowa, New Hampshire, where there was a lot of criticism that it was not representative of the Democratic Party's base.
1: All right, guys, great conversation. Thank you so very much. When we come back, the danger of underestimating how long wars in the Middle East can last. Our Meet the Press Minute is next.
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1: Welcome back. The war with Iran is escalating despite President Trump repeatedly insisting the conflict will be over soon. Back in 2003, at the start of the Iraq War, Senator John McCain told Meet the Press he believed the hostilities would be short-lived. 2 years later, with the war still raging, McCain returned to this broadcast and was confronted with his own words.
17: March 30, 2003, you were on Meet the Press. Yep. And said, I believe that this conflict is still going to be relatively short.
18: Yep.
17: That was overly optimistic.
18: And I believe that the, by the way, I do believe we were greeted as liberators in many respects in many parts of Iraq. We really were. I remember the statue coming down and people being freed from prisons, etc. But it was not only overly optimistic, it was wrong.
17: You also said that the American people were strong and steadfast in support, and I think it will remain that way. That has not happened.
18: No, but I think the American people still don't want premature withdrawals, and I understand their frustration. I also believe that we still did the right thing by going there, because I believe that Saddam Hussein, if he were still in power, with the sanctions not holding, that he would be attempting to acquire and eventually use weapons of mass destruction.
1: Chanel Jones has shared her positive light with viewers as a host of the Today Show for over 10 years. But Chanel never imagined she'd fight for her own joy until she lost her beloved husband, Uche, to cancer. Last year, she stepped away from the Today Show to be by Uche's side. And throughout it all, he encouraged her as she wrote her first book. Through Mom's Eyes is a collection of stories from mothers of extraordinary people, inspired by a segment she did for the Today Show. Chanel writes about the lessons she learned from interviews with Wanda Durant, Denise Jonas, Diane Gronkowski, and other extraordinary moms. I sat down with Chanel for a Meet the Moment conversation about motherhood, grieving through life's milestones, and finding the strength to fight for joy. Talk about what this journey has been like for you over this past year, Chanel.
19: You know, I think I'm still trying to wrap my mind around it. Here's what I know for sure that I didn't know even just, you know, a year ago at this time. It's that there is a common denominator. There's this common language in grief and motherhood. And when you put those two things together, the reaction that I've received has been bigger and more powerful than I could have ever imagined. Grief knows no color. Grief is not red or blue. Motherhood is not red or blue. Trying to do the best you can for your kids, whether you have one child, whether you're an aunt, whether you're a foster mom, or whether you're a grandmother, that's not red or blue, you know? And so I've found a language that we can all speak. And I didn't even realize that when I set out to write this book.
20: And in having read your book, Through Mom's Eyes, I didn't realize how much I would learn and how comforted I would feel about parenthood just by reading your book. So let's talk about this beautiful work
19: that
20: you have.
19: That's like a hug to my soul when I hear you say that. And I just kept envisioning a mom like you, or a mom, you know, maybe a grandmother or just someone. And I wanted her to feel less alone. I wanted her to feel affirmed. I wanted her to think about this thing called motherhood. I wanted her to, even on the hard days, realize that it's a gift.
20: It is a gift. It is a gift. You talk to moms of incredible people, actors, actresses, athletes, people across the spectrum, and you get their perspective on motherhood. Was there a through line that you found, a common denominator that these moms talked about that stood out as a value that they all shared?
19: So I think one common thread is that they were all present. There's power in your presence. And for the working mom, the traveling mom, the busy grandmother, it doesn't have to be all day. And I realized, whether it was Shaq's mom who had some challenges and decided to get her a degree in her 40s, or whether it was the Jonas Brothers mom who, when she realized that they were successful and they didn't depend on her for meals or laundry, she had to question, you know, who am I in all this? Or Wanda Durant, who was a single mom. I remember I had interviewed her. The chapter was almost finished. And the new chick got sick. And I remember writing her chapter. And I thought, oh, my God, like, she's a single mom. And she talked about the challenges of being a single mom. And I remember thinking, oh, my God, is that going to be me? You know? And then eventually it was me.
20: I want to talk about Uche's impact on this book, which you couldn't have written without him.
19: I wouldn't be a mom without him.
20: He was your rock and your partner in every way.
19: I was 19 when I met him. You know, I lost him when I was 47. You know? So it's, you know, he's been in my life. He is a main character in my life, if you will, you know? And so I felt like I had to be honest about what we experienced, but I felt like I honored him in it because I focused on how he encouraged me to keep writing. And what I realize now, I think he also felt like it was important, obviously, for me to keep dreaming and keep going after things that I believed in. But also, I think it was a point of normalcy, because if I'm still writing, the kids are still going to school, and we're all still moving forward, then it's like, he's going to be okay, too. The moment I give up, I say, no, I'm not doing any of that. I'm here. It was almost like giving up. Giving up the book was almost like representative or symbolic of giving up. And I wouldn't do that.
20: And he didn't ever do that. And you sat by his side the entire time, Chanel. What kept you going?
19: I think it's the power of prayer. I think people were praying for me when I didn't even know they were praying for me. People who may be watching us right now, who I may never meet, but I want them to know that I felt their prayers, because it felt bigger than me.
20: How do you and your kids keep Uche's memory alive?
19: God, first of all, my boys look just like him. Sometimes it's takes my breath away a little bit. Or the things they'll say, you know, that they didn't even know he used to say. It happened to me just the other day, and I went, you know. It's in the way, you know, my little guy got in my bed yesterday, and he did this snuggle thing in the middle of while he was sleeping, and I looked over and I went, because his dad did that. He doesn't know that. You know, so in some ways, he's still with me in ways that I could have never imagined, and it's comforting. But in other ways, it's tough.
20: He would have been so proud of everything you've accomplished in these past few months, moving forward with this book, returning to work, Chanel, which is such an act of strength in and of itself, and then to be anchoring with Jenna. What has it been like for you to transition back into the all-star that you are on the Today
19: that's
20: Show?
19: That's a really good question.
20: As you say, people see you dancing.
19: I know. I really...
20: Up on stage
19: I know.
20: In the plaza.
19: It's so interesting because I really worried about it. Of all the things I worried about coming back to work after EJ passed away, I was so worried that I wouldn't be able to laugh again.
20: But you do laugh.
19: Right.
20: How do you balance the grief that you feel?

0: with the joy that you still encompass
1: that I still have.
0: Your viewers.
1: And it's so genuine. When I read comments and people say, oh my gosh, her joy is, it gives me joy. They have no idea that that was the one thing I was so worried about.
0: Mm.
1: It's bigger than me.
0: If Uche were here, what would he say about all you've accomplished in these just past few months, Chanel?
1: I just feel like he is here. It's like everything short of just letting me hear your voice and saying you're right. But the way in which it's happened and the timing and my prayer that I could model strength and resilience for my kids. And I know they're watching me. We may not have to, we may not talk about it all of the time, but I see them and I know that they're watching. And people who are dealing with grief who are watching right now, you know, people who are in hospital rooms right now. I just want them to know that I see them and we're going to be okay. If I can be okay, you can be okay.
2: You can watch my full interview with Chanel at meetthepress.com. That is all for today. Thank you so much for watching. We'll be back next week because if it's Sunday, it's Meet the Press.

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0: am starting to hear a bit more people say the quiet part out loud, and that's the word bubble. I mean, what's your take on that? Or is this, as Mark Twain said, you know, the reports of my death have been greatly exaggerated. The reports of a bubble have been greatly exaggerated.
1: I feel like because of the earnings that have backed up growth, whether you're talking about from a profit perspective, it's very different than the dot-com bubble fears, because pets.com is always the famous example people want to point to. I mean, these companies have the earnings to back it up. So it's a little bit different than a bubble, but bubbles can go on for years too. But a lot of my sources tend to push back on things like that.
2: Surface tension continues to build.
0: Very good. Surface tension. Yeah. I like that. See, smarty pants. All right. Jess Madden, she covers equities for us. She's our senior equities reporter. And Maggie Eastland, she's our tech reporter. Thank you both so much for joining us.
2: All right, coming up here, midterm elections are entering the final 100 days. It's hard to believe that, but we are 100 days right from the midterm.
0: I don't want to talk about it.
2: Elections, putting that
0: but we're gonna.
2: Perspective. We are. Democrats have their eye on the state of Maine with hopes of flipping a key Senate seat there. Susan Collins looking somewhat vulnerable. A report from the Pine Tree State. As blue this weekend continues, the Democrats in that state, after a lot of travails, now have a nominee who will be going up against Senator Collins here in that election. We'll see if he can raise the amount of money that Senator Collins has raised. All that coming up here soon on Bloomberg Radio, Bloomberg Television, Bloomberg.com, and on the Bloomberg Business app. Stay with us.
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6: Thanks for joining us live on Bloomberg This Week, and I'm Lisa Mateo. Let's update you on today's top stories. Two of the greatest outfielders of their generation and the best power-hitting second baseman in MLB history will have their day in Cooperstown today. Carlos Beltran, Andrew Jones, and Jeff Kent, they'll be officially inducted into the National Baseball Hall of Fame this afternoon. Well, to golf now, where the 3M Open enters its final day of play in Minnesota. Topping the leaderboard is 21-year-old Jackson Koivin at 20 under par, and he's followed by a two-way tie in second place between Ben Coles and Emilio Grillo at 17 under par. Well, pop singer Katy Perry is speaking out against the Trump administration for using her song Firework in a social media post without her approval. The video posted on the White House TikTok account shows footage of military attacks with the caption, Iran has been warned. Well, in a post on X, Perry wrote that using her song to soundtrack destruction and violence is a complete violation of everything her song stands for. Well, it's the final day for Comic-Con in San Diego. The four-day event is the nation's largest comic and pop culture convention that includes celebrity panels, studio reveals across comics, movies, television, and also gaming. Now, each year it draws hundreds of thousands of fans dressed as their favorite characters.
7: Honestly, my main motivation is just seeing the smile on people's faces when, like, they see someone, like, I mean, it's like the joy when you're a kid and you see, like, a character you know that you like and seeing someone, like, play.

0: term in the U.S. Senate. Joining us now is my friend, former colleague Alex Seitzwald. He's now deputy editor for Maine's Midcoast Villager newspaper.
1: Look at that Maine-esque backdrop.
0: Moved to Maine, and I confess, I always pick up the paper when I'm in Maine, at the Hannafords or Sherman's, wherever I find it available. Alex, great to see you. And before we start talking about what happened yesterday, where things go from here, let me play a bit of sound from Troy Jackson at that convention yesterday, talking about his path forward.
2: There is a place in this campaign for all of you. There is work for you in this movement. And I will spend every day, now through November, earning that trust. Because today, we turn the page. Today, this becomes a general election campaign. And today, we begin the work of defeating Susan Collins in November.
0: Alex, let's just start with what the vibes were like in that center yesterday. You had the Democrats there. There was a lot of anxiety kind of going into this in the last couple of weeks about how much discord or debate or dissent there might be among Maine Democrats. It seems like that wasn't manifest at that event yesterday.
3: Yeah, David, and thanks for having me. This was a fairly anticlimactic ending to a very tumultuous Democratic Senate primary that was originally supposed to end with Governor Janet Mills winning. She was the pick of Chuck Schumer and the Washington establishment. Then Graham Plattner, this unknown oyster farmer, came out of nowhere, totally dominated, won the primary with 72% of the vote just last month. June 9th was that primary date. But then, of course, allegations, really the last of many scandals, forced him to withdraw on July 10th, putting the Democratic Party in a really sort of unprecedented situation of having to pick a new nominee before a legal deadline. They had just a little over 2 weeks to do it. And it looked like it could be heading for this messy convention where, you know, delegates would battle. But it ended up that Troy Jackson just kind of out-organized all the other candidates, dominated the delegate selection process, and essentially ended up with a coronation yesterday. The vibes were good. People were excited and, you know, ready to move on and focus on Susan Collins after the entire primary. But these were the diehards in the room there. Those were the, you know, your highest information dedicated Democrats. Troy Jackson is still introducing himself to the rest of the party and the rest of the state. He just ran for governor in last month's primary, came in third. So that's what his remarks that you played are about, him still doing the work to, you know, introduce himself, get Democrats to know him, and then rally around him to defeat Susan Collins, because it is going to be a huge battle. The Republicans already have a big advantage in fundraising. He's got to catch up to that, catch up to the organizing, the hiring, and all the infrastructure that goes into winning what's going to be one of the biggest Senate contests in the country.
0: They're playing Noah Kahan, I understand. Northern attitude.
1: I do love Noah Kahan, I'm not going to lie. It's very interesting to me because you think the Democrats would have learned this lesson with what happened in the presidential race, you know, clinging too long to a candidate that had some clear issues. I mean, this Graham Plattner was snake bit from the beginning. And a very controversial candidate, you know, now they're scrambling in a race that it seems like Democrats could have won. But when you look at the polling, Jackson is up slightly, 49% to 46%. It seems to me like that's within the margin of error, especially with 3% still undecided. How much do you think the Plattner scandals, plural, are going to weigh down this candidate and continue to weigh down Democrats in the race, even if it's just when it comes to turnout?
3: Yeah, I mean, there are Republicans are certainly counting on the Plattner scandals to weigh down Jackson, who, like I said, is not the best well-known. There's 15% in that poll still don't have enough of an opinion about Jackson. So the RNC yesterday put out an AI video of Graham Plattner's face morphing into Troy Jackson. Another Republican group put out a TV ad in which it connects Jackson directly to Plattner. And that's a fair attack. They were very closely aligned. I actually went to an event where Graham Plattner was catering a Troy Jackson event. This was before Plattner was a known quantity at all. They had similar policies. They were both endorsed by Bernie Sanders in their primary. They campaigned together. That said, they're very different personalities. Troy Jackson is an actual blue-collar guy, not like Plattner claimed to be. He's from the interior of Maine, not the coast, about 250 miles from the coast, this tiny town of Allegash that had, I think, 237 people in the last census. Most prominent thing there is a chainsaw museum. He's a fifth-generation logger, so a very different personality, also with more insider experience, but this is going to be something that Jackson's going to have to deal with. He, Plattner, as he was withdrawing,

0: from the race kind of wanted to tee things up for Jackson. And it took Jackson saying, I don't want anything to do with Graham Plattner for that to kind of go away. But those connections are going to remain very prevalent for a candidate who is not super well known yet to a lot of Maine voters.
1: Alex, last question here is about the introduction he has to make to voters, donors outside of the state of Maine. And I think you know this extremely well. A peculiarity of this race is how important it is on a national level. So, yes, Mainers are getting to know this candidate. They know Susan Collins, of course. But we saw Graham Plattner raise a ton of money from outside the state of Maine. You look at the war chest that Susan Collins and affiliated or groups that back her have amassed. It's sizable. How is he going to do that? What do we know about the way in which he's going to be going hat in hand to people outside of the state of Maine to get money to back his candidacy? Troy Jackson.
0: Yeah, Troy Jackson is not somebody who has a long history of, you know, hobnobbing with the wealthy and bringing in lots of money at all. Plattner was able to do a lot of fundraising with the small dollar donors, but he's got a lot of ground to make up. There's something like $113 million already reserved from Republicans. That said, the best thing going for Jackson, and really all he needs to say to Democratic donors, is Susan Collins, control of the Senate. She is the most vulnerable Republican running for re-election this year. Maine is a blue state. It, you know, should, I'm doing air quotes here, vote Democratic. It should have a Democratic senator in office. That's the case he'll make, and that he's going to say all we need to do is get our message out and bring those Democrats home. Susan Collins has had this ability, just she's proven time and again, to win crossover voters. In 2020, mm-hmm. Joe Biden won the state with 9 percentage points, and then she ended up winning with 9 percentage points on her own. Same ballot, a bunch of voters crossed party lines. So he just needs to get enough money to get the message to those Democratic voters about the stakes for Trump, for the Supreme Court, for everything that comes with control of the Senate.
1: Alex Seitzwald, great to see you. Of the Midcoast Villager, Christina, there's a cafe behind the Villagers' offices in Camden. You can go there and have a coffee and talk to folks.
2: Alex,
1: like
2: you're hiring. You let me know. I love this job, but this is all looking quite lovely. Congratulations on the gig, and let us know.
1: Thank you for joining us. Appreciate it.
2: All right, when we come back, it is time for BT Dubs, how the younger generation is making the most of their future retirement.
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6: Welcome back to Bloomberg This Weekend, or BT Dubs. I'm Christina Ruffini with David Gura, and Lisa Mateo is here to run you through some of the stories you might have missed this week. Lisa, what you got for us?
7: All right, so what age did you guys start putting into retirement?
6: Oh. I was not where I thought that question was going. My goodness.
8: Let's keep it light.
6: Okay,
8: here.
6: Happy Sunday. I'm going to drink my coffee. David, you want to take this one?
8: No, I've always
7: was it like 30s, 20s?
8: 20s.
7: Okay,
8: yeah.
7: 20s, 20s.
6: When I got my first full-time job at my old network, one of the old guys said, you will max out that 401k contribution, and he was right. So I've done it since my 20s.
7: Excellent. Well, this is the topic of our latest Bloomberg article. It's called Gen Z's Retirement Maxers.
8: Two X's.
7: Yes. Two X's. Yes.
8: God.
7: Choosing savings over doom spending. So a lot more Gen Zers, they're putting away half their income, and they're living cheaply.
8: Half their income.
7: I'm telling you.
8: Word.
7: And you know what
6: they are not paying
7: starting.
6: New York rents, I will say.
7: They're starting at 19.
8: Wow.
7: This is what age
6: is people
7: are starting.
6: Is it because so many of them are living at home?
7: It's because a lot of things. They think Social Security is going to run out. They think that AI is going to take over a lot of their jobs, so they want to be financially secure. So maybe they don't have to take a job they don't want and stick with it just because they need the money. So they want to have the money started and banked away now. So it's something that they're doing.
8: Good for them.
7: So retirement
8: their level
7: maxing.
8: Of determinism, maxing.
6: Maxing.
7: It is.
6: I'm getting tired of that word, but
8: yeah.
6: I'll allow it here.
8: Wow, this must be a change. This hasn't been happening for a long time.
7: It's part of a movement, okay? It's called FIRE, which stands for Financial Independence Retire Early.
6: There's always an acronym.
7: Yes,
6: okay.
7: there's always an acronym for it.
8: Okay. I know of some adherence to this.
7: Really?
8: Well, but it's not even, I think it's like they really want to retire extremely early,
7: yes.
8: Like in their 40s. Like, early 40s?
7: That's early.
8: Yeah.
6: Oh,
8: like,
6: wow. What are you going to do with yourself?
8: Whatever. I mean, the world's your oyster if you've saved, like 80% or something like that.
7: It's tough. But the only thing they're doing wrong, which experts are saying, is that they're focusing so much on the saving, is that they're not paying their debt, their credit cards.
6: Oh.
8: They're also not focusing enough on the living. They're focusing on the saving, but not on the living.
6: That's the other thing, is like you're only young once. Like, I do think you shouldn't spend recklessly, but there are some times where you should just buy that ticket and go. Like, life is short, and it is hard to plan, especially in the world we are in today. So you just never know.
8: All right.
6: Balance is okay.
7: All right. As a kid, did you get allowance?
8: Yes.
7: All right. Were you always fighting with mom and dad for this allowance?
8: Well,
7: okay, because
6: it was a set amount. I got it or didn't get it.
7: You get what you get, and don't get upset.
8: I guess if I were young now, I'd be putting it in my 401k.
7: Exactly. This one is from New York Magazine. Okay, this is for New York. When it's barely enough money for boba, New York City parents and teens tussle over how much allowance is enough.
8: It's definitely not enough for boba in New York City.
7: It's not enough for boba,
8: no.
7: And kids are having to, struggle. They're struggling. They can't get their boba because they're getting $5 a week in allowance.
8: For radio audience, we're seeing video here of Mimi's, which you'd brought up in a previous segment, which is
7: expensive.
8: Like the $30 frozen yogurt.
7: Very expensive frozen yogurt.
8: Yeah.
7: But they're getting five, but the $100 a week. Some kids are, though, getting like $200
8: a
7: week. So it's putting a lot of stress on the kids. Parents or experts are saying
8: stress on the kids.
7: Yep.
8: Getting $200 a week.
7: Well, think about it. You know, you're going out and you're going for your boba, and then you have a kid next to you who gets $200 a week, and you're sitting there with your measly five. So it's putting
8: a little bit of pressure
7: on the kids. Not to mention
9: the parents.
7: The parents who have to fork over the money. Just saying, it's a big fight in our household.
8: We could spend the whole segment talking about boba.
7: I think my daughter gets about 15 a week.
9: But she's 18. Boba a week?
7: No, $15.
8: $15 a week. Big tapioca fiend.
9: And that's being like a cheap car payment.
8: Yeah. Okay. Wow.
9: All right. I do like boba, but I don't like paying for it.
7: Yes.
9: So.
7: Yeah. Okay. Company retreats, right? If some companies do that, you go on the picnic, you go on
8: right
7: whatever.
8: Now?
7: Would you like a BTW?
9: Do we do one here?
7: Yeah, we need to do one.
9: Okay.
7: Because it's a hot new thing. Okay, this one is in the Wall Street Journal. Don't kill corporate retreats. Make them more like a kid's birthday party.
8: Mm.
7: So instead of doing these things,
9: which
7: you know,
9: generally
7: like
9: my nightmare, but okay. Continue.
7: You don't like the NASDAQ wraith or the egg things?
9: No.
7: Those? Yes,
8: the
7: it's
8: orange
7: so fun.
8: Beneath your neck,
7: like
8: and
7: 3 days in Cape Cod. Okay, you're roasting marshmallows. Your potato sack race. You're building human pyramids.
8: Mm.
7: Okay, you're doing all the fun
8: trust
7: things
8: falls.
7: Like kids do. And crust falls, exactly.
8: Yes.
7: Doing
8: should we
7: things
8: do right
7: like
8: now?
7: Kids do.
9: How do you think that will end for you, David Gura?
8: Not well.
7: So they're saying forget the lunches, forget the dinners with the cocktails. People get out of hand and people don't know how to behave.
8: It's true.
7: Do something like this and then, you know, you can have a good time and you can bond with your coworkers.
9: Is
7: I say
9: adult,
7: we do it.
9: Adult summer camp. I mean, we talked about
7: camp.
9: Adult summer camp. Like,
7: yeah.
9: I'm happy to go do some
8: potato sack races.
7: Golf and ski trips, or sometimes they try to do those, but they're not good because some people are not good at golf. I would not be good at that.
9: I'm not good at skiing, but I'm really good at after skiing. I'm really good at like the chalet.
8: With,
9: yeah, I'm a pro at opera.
8: Yeah, okay.
9: Real good at it.
7: All right, big movie weekend. Okay, so movie theaters, this is from the New York Times. They're embracing the lucrative business of buckets. We're talking about the popcorn buckets, okay?
9: Yep.
7: And they're these big things. Sometimes they're designed for major movies. They can sell as much as $70, okay?
8: I'm sorry.
7: There's a couple behind. You have the replica of IMAX of director's IMAX camera for $50.
8: Oh, so these are like not just
7: yes.
8: your cardboard.
7: No,
8: tubs.
7: These are like high tech. This is a 22-inch rendering of the Trojan horse for $70.
8: My word.
7: Filled to the brim with popcorn.
8: Epic.
7: And they're collecting. People collect them. So it's a thing.
8: They're so
7: it's,
8: greasy
7: they're very
8: aren't they? You've
7: large.
8: Got that kind of fake butter
9: Do you not
8: residue.
9: Own, like, some soap and a sponge?
7: What do you do with it after?
8: Not dishwasher safe,
7: I don't
8: safe,
7: know. But there's a few companies, actually three, that make these different buckets. So it's a little bit of competition there. But they're making good money. I'm telling you, I would not fork over
8: that's
7: the $70.
8: But I guess maybe the popcorn's not the point.
9: When was the last time you guys went to a movie theater recently?
8: A few months ago.
7: I'm going this week.
9: Are you
7: to the Odyssey? Finally,
8: the Odyssey.
7: I'm not getting the
9: you
7: popcorn.
9: Buy a Trojan horse?
7: I'm not buying the Trojan horse. I'm not doing it.
8: Put it on the company card. I'd like to see that. I'd like to see how.
9: If
8: that looks.
9: Someone were to sneak into your house using a Trojan horse style object, what would trick you?
8: Maybe a giant popcorn bucket.
9: Lisa, I feel like it'd be some sort of like expensive workout equipment.
8: Oh, yeah.
9: David,
8: the
9: maybe
8: treadmill.
9: Some...
8: Somebody's in the treadmill hiding away.
7: Oh, God.
9: Just a really large, giant handmade tie.
8: I'm leave
9: bring
8: you
9: that right in your house.
8: Leave you with that amazing image, all those amazing images. Lisa, thank you very much.
9: Thanks, Lisa.
8: BTW. By the way, Bloomberg This Weekend, giving us that update, the stories you may have missed over the course of the week, available on the Bloomberg Terminal or at Bloomberg.com.
9: All right, we're coming up on our 8 a.m. hour. Stick with us. Bloomberg This Weekend, we'll be right back. We've got a lot more news ahead.
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9: Welcome back to Bloomberg This Weekend. 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We are here in Bloomberg's world headquarters. I'm Christina Ruffini.
8: And I'm David Gura, alongside Lisa Mateo, bringing you the latest breaking news, reporting, and analysis live this morning and every Saturday and Sunday from 7 o'clock to 10 o'clock Wall Street time. We are nearing the start of executive time for the President of the United States. He will be a participant in that. That's all that's on his scheduled today.
9: We have seen some retweeting already this morning, though, so it does seem the president is awake. We'll keep an eye on those Truth socials to see if we get any news on any of these topics. There's a lot of things he could be addressing this morning. We're going to address them shortly with our White House reporter.
8: Yeah, including the quiet that we've seen, the lack of strikes from the U.S. on Iran here over the last two nights. Let's get an update on the headlines here first from Lisa Mateo. Lisa?
7: You got it. Officials in Berlin, they continue to search for a suspect who they say drove a van into a crowd during the German capital's LGBTQ parade. One person was killed, at least 16 injured. Police say the suspect has ties to Islamic groups. Hundreds of thousands of people had come to take part in Christopher Street Day. It's one of Europe's largest LGBTQ plus celebrations. Also in Europe, French firefighters, military crews, they continue to battle fast-moving wildfires in southwest France. Shifting winds drive it into new areas. French military personnel, well, they're supporting relief operations alongside healthcare workers, assisting evacuees. More than 300,000 people have been displaced in parts of France and Spain this week. And those fast-moving fires, well, they've had an impact on the final day of the Tour de France. Today's stage 21 will now be shorter, about 55 miles down from just over 82. It's due to a lack of security officials who have been deployed to fight the blazes. Now, the 113th edition of the race in less than 3 weeks started on July 4th in Barcelona, Spain. Well, from wildfires to a typhoon, Typhoon Newell made landfall today in southern China, bringing strong winds, heavy rain to the region. More than 70,000 people have been relocated and over 300 emergency shelters, well, they're set up. Classes, work, production, transportation, and other businesses, they've all been suspended. Well, back here at home, Maine Democrats officially picked Troy Jackson as their new U.S. Senate nominee after previous pick Graham Plattner dropped out. Jackson spoke to the crowd at a special convention in Bangor.
12: Today, we turn the page. Today, this becomes a general election campaign, and today, we begin the work of defeating Susan Collins in November.
7: Collins has held her seat, even though a GOP presidential candidate hasn't won Maine in nearly 40 years. Jackson, he's a fifth-generation logger and former Maine Senate president. Jackson is already benefiting from voter frustration. In a University of New Hampshire poll this week, it found Jackson with 49% of the vote to Collins's 46%. Well, to the war in Iran, where the U.S. has paused its almost two-week run of strikes against Iran for a second night. And that's raising further questions over President Donald Trump's war strategy. The New York Times reporting that President Trump and his advisors, they're concerned that the war, it could draw that already, those diminished stores of Patriot anti-missiles interceptors and also those air defense weapons in the region. But tensions, they're still high near a global energy choke point in the southern Red Sea. That's due to fighting between Yemen's Houthi militants and also Saudi Arabia. David and Christina.
8: Lisa, thank you very much. Appreciate that update.
9: Thanks, Lisa. We're going to dig into that right now because it's not just diminishing stockpiles, but as we talked about earlier, it's diminishing patience with U.S. allies. The New York Times writing that this holdback on behalf of the administration is also due to a fear that it could potentially lead to a widening war in the Middle East, alienating allies and causing a crunch on the economy. Back with us now is Bloomberg White House correspondent Courtney Subrani. Courtney, have you heard yet? We know the president is showing some signs of being up and re-truth socialing. There's a phrase for you.
8: It's a cumbersome phrase, but I hear it.
9: I really miss calling it Twitter. Have we heard anything from the White House on this report? I know it's early, or even what you think the reaction will be to the fact that people are reporting this is due not only to this shortage and the stockpile of munitions, but the fact that they are acknowledging that they are starting to antagonize Gulf allies with the continuation of this conflict and the lack of results, it seems.
8: Sure.
9: At some point, they've eliminated most of these targets. What else are they going to hit and are putting their military readiness at risk?
13: Yeah, I mean, the White House has been largely silent on this report. They put out a statement from White House Communications Director Stephen Chung, basically along the lines that they have always said that he maintains all options on the table. He always prefers a diplomatic solution. But I think the reporting that there is real concern around the anti-missile interceptors and the other defense weapons being depleted is one that the Pentagon has been raising since the beginning of the war. And of course, as they continued 13 days of strikes, of course, that exacerbates the situation. But yeah, I think the question around what the U.S. strategy is here is an important one, especially for allies in the Middle East and around the world, in Europe. because there doesn't really seem to be some sort of cohesive strategy. I did speak to someone close to the White House on Friday about this situation, and this person, you know, noted that the president can stop and start the war as he sees fit, that he, you know, has more flexibility than people think, because, you know, he can return to the negotiating table and then ramp up escalations as needed. But yeah, I think patience is wearing thin, both with the, you know, world leaders, but also here in the U.S. The war remains hugely unpopular. And as we near get closer to November's midterm elections, that's going to be a major pain point for the Republican Party.
8: Courtney, I don't know if you went to the White House Correspondents Association dinner round two.
7: She did. She looked excellent.
8: She
7: the dress
8: there.
7: Was very good. Yeah.
8: President Trump talked about sort of the broader military plans he's considering during the course of his speech at that event. Let's take a listen to what he had to say just about what he's kind of marshaled to the region.
14: So we've hit Iran very hard. Their Navy is gone. Their Air Force is gone. 250 jets, no longer. 159 boats. Good boats. In fact, I said, why the hell didn't we keep them? We could have used them. But 159, but all at the bottom of the sea. They are talking to us right now. They'd love to make a deal. I don't think they're ready to. I don't think it's time yet, but I'm willing to listen.
8: A couple of things I'll highlight there. His emphasis on the fact that talks are continuing. The other, that he's destroyed Iran's Navy. I guess what I'm curious about is kind of the other side to this, which is the blockade is in place. The U.S. continues to have so much military might in the Middle East. And I'm curious sort of what the latest thinking is about how long the U.S. can sustain that. I think a lot of folks, once the MOU was effectively torn up and that ceasefire ended, said maybe just having the blockade in place would be some kind of a forcing mechanism. But how long realistically can the U.S. keep that mechanism in place?
13: I don't think that is entirely clear. I think, you know, there are, of course, questions about how long they can fund this war, how long they can keep up, you know, with the stockpiles and, you know, deploying resources to the region, which is why, you know, I think we are seeing this president sort of take his foot off the gas, so to speak, to see if there is a way to go, you know, come back to the negotiating table. But yeah, I mean, these are questions that the administration is just going to continue to face as we try and piece together some sort of cohesive strategy. As you know, heard the president likes to talk about how Iran has been degraded, yet here we are. He was overseeing the dignified transfer of four service members last week, and the fighting continues. And now we have a new front opening in the Red Sea. Mm-hmm. So, you know, these are questions that are still unanswered, at least from, you know, a public standpoint in terms of messaging and how the administration is explaining this.
7: To that end, before we let you go, there is another report out in the Times talking about what we were kind of alluding to earlier, that war escalation may actually have the opposite desired effect in Iran. I think partially because there really hasn't been a true regime change there. And this is a population that can endure and has endured a lot of both economic and physical pain over the decades. It says few, if any, of Mr. Trump's inner circle believe the plan to escalate was wise, said two people briefed. One senior U.S. official expressed doubts that resuming major combat operations would drive Iran back to the bargaining table. It could have the opposite effect, kind of keeping support, rallying around the flag and solidifying that extremist base. Is that a concern that you think is being conveyed to the president? And I'm wondering if the visit of Netanyahu might have the opposite approach. He's been very critical of the president ending this war kind of in the middle and not fully removing the leadership in Iran. I'm wondering what you think that upcoming visit will do for the president's decision to either continue or back off from these conflicts.
13: Well, it's hard to predict, you know, where Donald Trump lands on
7: fair enough.
13: Decision making.
7: That's fair.
13: excuse me. But I will say, you know, Netanyahu does have a huge impact on how he views the war or the state of the war, and has throughout this entire conflict. So I would suspect that after he meets with Netanyahu this week, we'll hear from the president whether that changes his strategy on executing the course of this war. I don't know that, but I will say that Netanyahu has had impact on that, and I think that's why I think he is traveling here. I mean, he's of course coming for Senator Lindsey Graham's funeral, but you know, also he understands how important it is to get in front of President Trump and have a conversation with him face to face, because he has seemingly had some impact on his decision making.
8: Courtney, let's put this conversation about the war and the future of the war in kind of a domestic political crucible, if we could. So we're having this conversation just days after the administration imposed these new tariffs under Section 301 of that 1974 Trade Act. And we know about the how inherently inflationary a lot of these tariffs have been and will be continue to be. There's a difficult dance, a difficult calculus the White House is going to have to go through here as this war carries on. And as we see that inflation higher than the Fed wants it to be, these new tariffs in place, I would imagine it's going to become a trickier and trickier prospect for the White House. Going forward, as we see kind of all of this compounding, and I wonder sort of how the White House is thinking through that, if there's a continued adamance here to, again, stand behind these tariffs, which it seems the president and his advisors are willing to do, as all the while look at this war that's continuing to push up prices as well.
13: Yeah, I mean, I think, you know, if you step back and look at some of the economic strain that both the president's policies with regard to the tariffs and the war has caused, you know, it's become an extremely worsening political environment for Republicans. You know, they expected this conflict to end, to wrap up, so to speak, by this summer. That's obviously not the case. And they're trying to figure out how to message this, when they're back home campaigning in places like Michigan, where the president is traveling tomorrow. Surging gas prices, the war is unpopular, and his tariff policy has had a major impact on the state's auto industry. There was a Fox poll, released last week that found if elections were held today, 53% of voters said they back a Democratic candidate in their district, which Fox said was the highest score either party has achieved on a generic House ballot in any of its polling since 1996. And that should raise huge alarm bells for the GOP, especially as they're trying to land on a right message about how they're, trying to bring down the cost of living, which is the main issue heading into November. Yeah. And that's becoming, you know, increasingly more difficult as this war drags on.
8: Courtney, great to see you. Thank you very much. Courtney Subramani, our White House correspondent, joining us on this Sunday. Appreciate the time.
7: Thanks so much. You've had a long weekend. Go take a nap, as we told Jeff yesterday. We appreciate you.
8: The latest round of fighting between the U.S. and Iran sent oil prices sharply higher last week, briefly hitting $100 a barrel.
7: Gas prices also rising up 20 cents since last month. Oil futures open in less than 10 hours. So joining us now to tell us where they might go, Mike McGlone, senior commodities strategist for Bloomberg Intelligence. All right, Mike, look into your crystal ball. What are you expecting from oil prices next week?
15: Yeah, that's a tough one based on what's going on in the Gulf. If things get worse and there's more offensive capabilities and offensive actions from Iran, obviously expect oil to go higher. But I think the key theme is we have seen a decent couple years of trading in oil so far this month or this year, and it looks like it's getting near the upper end of the range. So crude oil above 80 kind of gets to be an area that creates a lot of crushes demand and brings in all that supply from the U.S., which is the incremental supplier. And you're seeing the situation in the rest of the world. So I think the bottom line for oil is, what can Mr. Trump do to make it lower by midterms? And with that average price of gasoline around $4.11 now, that's a problem. He needs to do something about it. The question is what he's going to do. So I don't see crude oil staying too high for too long. It's just a question of what's going to make it go lower.
8: Do a little armchair psychology for us, if you would, about what's going to be going through the minds of central bankers this week. So we got some big meetings. Of course, the Fed holding its two-day meeting this week. We got the Bank of England, Bank of Japan as well. Your sense of how effectively they're able to see through this. We were just having that conversation with Courtney about how the length of this war is so ambiguous. What does that mean for policymakers trying to think through the inflationary nature of these energy shocks?
15: Yes, well, I hope they don't make the mistake they made in 2008 and 2011. ECB did hike when they weren't supposed to be hiking. And I think the Fed's behind the curve a little bit on that. But the key theme is inflation's very high. It's not just because of oil. That's the key thing I like to point out is the Bloomberg Energy Spot Index right now is the same level as it was 20 years ago. So it's gone up. It's peaked. It's made inflation pick up in the short term, but it's really not a big picture thing. It's more likely to go lower because it doesn't really stay up. The number one thing that's really forcing inflation in this country is the excessive valuation in the stock market. We're running 2.5 times GDP. That means if it moves 10%, that's 25% of GDP. That's the number one force for inflation. In terms of a U.S. standpoint, it's also a number one theme in elections, and that's how things have shifted, is you boost, you know, try to get the Fed to cut rates to boost the economy. And then nowadays, that's bad because it's bad for you and the polls. So I think the Fed has to stay vigilant. The key thing that will help all inflation is U.S. stock market going down. If that goes down a little bit, inflation's going to drop.
9: Mike, before we let you go, I've got about a minute left. You know I love to talk about those durable commodities. I know you love to talk about gold. Run us through them. How are they doing? Are people still looking to those as a refuge in a time of instability, or are they suffering just like the rest of us?
15: They are, but gold and Bitcoin and silver, they were all, that mantra is really 2025's trade. What happened is gold and Bitcoin and most metals went up way too much. And the problem with gold right now, it's basically at a four-decade high versus a basket of U.S. treasuries, which means it's very expensive. Now, $4,000 an ounce, I think what it did is what it usually does in the past, is put in a pretty good peak that's going to last for a long time and might get back down to $3,000 before you see a good foundation.
8: Mike McGlone, stay with us. We're going to have a little debate here in a little while. We got somebody saying New York is better than Miami when it comes to the economic prospects of both cities, the viability of living there. I understand you're going to take up Miami.
9: Your
8: beloved city of Miami. You're going to be defending Miami in a little debate we're going to have here on the show in a little while. Mike McGlone, senior commodity strategist with Bloomberg Intelligence, joining us on the Sunday. As I say, he'll come back here. I'm looking forward to this. It's going to be spirited.
9: It's going to be spicy.
8: A lot of people have left New York for Miami. Maybe not looking like it's going
9: to
8: move.
9: I know, D.C. too. A bunch of, like, national security folks I know have moved to Miami, which seems odd, but that sector is building up down there too.
8: All right, we'll moderate that.
9: All right, speaking of national security, Ukraine's president has said he has proof Russia is helping Iran in its fight against the United States. That's coming ahead of President Zelensky's visit to the White House. We're going to talk about the possible convergence of these two wars. That's straight ahead on Bloomberg this weekend.
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7: For joining us live on Bloomberg This Week, and I'm Lisa Mateo. Let's update you on today's top stories. Well, after 8 months aboard the International Space Station for his first mission, NASA astronaut Chris Williams has returned to Earth. During his assignment, he contributed to research for new cancer treatments, advanced the production of materials to improve computers and electronics, and even completed two spacewalks. Now, Williams, he was joined by two astronauts from Russia. The Soyuz spacecraft would have landed in Kazakhstan about 2 hours ago. There you see him being pulled out. Brazilian Senator Flavio Bolsonaro, he's the son of former President Jair Bolsonaro. He was confirmed as the presidential candidate of his father's Liberal Party. It took place at a national convention in Sao Paulo and is a bid against incumbent President Luiz Inácio Lula da Silva. Now, it comes after a chaotic week that was marked by fresh legal trouble and also an uneasy truce with his stepmother. In company news, sources tell Bloomberg DeepSeek has told prospective investors in its second fundraising round that it's suspending the deal for now. It comes at days after comments attributed to its founder went viral. He reportedly talked about a reliance on NVIDIA chips for AI developers and China's persistent lag in AI competition relative to the U.S. An investor insight excitement over memory chip trade, well, that has a bar set high for the Shanghai debut of CXMT. The company, it's set to become the biggest China-listed firm on its very first day of trading after raising $9.8 billion. CXMT, it's actually the world's fourth largest maker of chips that underpin everything from smartphones to even AI servers. David and Christina.
8: Lisa, thank you very much. Hey. Appreciate that.
7: Thanks, Lisa.
8: Well, Iran is condemning a recent missile attack by Ukraine in the Caspian Sea. Ukrainian forces struck Russian vessels being used to transport Iranian-linked military cargo, according to President Vladimir Zelensky.
6: But Iran says the attack resulted in an explosion, killing one sailor and injuring another. And this attack comes just before Zelensky is set to meet with President Trump in Washington later this week. Joining us to discuss the wider foreign policy implications of both these conflicts is Victoria Coates. She served as Deputy National Security Advisor to President Trump and is now the Vice President of the Heritage Foundation's Institute for National Security and Foreign Policy. Welcome back. It's so nice to have you. I want to read you a tweet from Zelensky yesterday. He says, since the beginning of July, we have recorded active Russian satellite surveillance of the Gulf states and U.S. military facilities located there. It seems like he's gearing up to make this argument to President Trump when they meet in Washington. What is your take on this nexus between Russia and Iran possibly providing intelligence support?
24: Well, Christina, David, good to be with you. Now, this is a very interesting development. We've all been very focused on Western Iran, on that bordering onto the Persian Gulf, the energy flows that come out of the Gulf. But there's also the north of Iran, up against the Caspian Sea, as you said. And that is where the Russians have been shipping in additional support to the Iranians. And the Ukrainians have decided to strike this. They've been quite active in the Caspian throughout the 4+ years of war with Russia. So not entirely surprising, although, I mean, Russia's stretched pretty thin, so I don't know how much they have to send. But very interesting to see Ukraine now try proactively start to take a role here.
8: You know, I'm very curious just sort of about the state of play and your read on it when it comes to the broader conflict in the Middle East and certainly what's happening with Iran. And I'm going to quote from something you said here to The Hill, I think a little while back, about these negotiations that were taking place. You called them a waste of time. And as we kind of look at this administration weighing what to do next, whether or not to increase the kind of military action that we've seen, find other ways to get Iranians back to the negotiating table, which they seem reluctant to do, What is the path forward as you see it? If that memo of understanding didn't create the kind of environment for constructive conversations, what's it going to take to find some sort of solution here to this conflict?
24: No, I think the economic pressure is ultimately what's going to resolve this, David. I mean, you have an economy in Iran, which is saying it's on life support is a very kind way of putting it. The rial is approaching 2 million for a dollar. It was 30,000 10 years ago, so that gives you some context for that. Their stock market still isn't trading normally. It hasn't since March. Unemployment's estimated around 35-40%. They may have lost as many as 3 million jobs. And so you look at those metrics and the kind of ongoing pressure from Operation Economic Fury that Secretary Bessin initiated, you know, it just can't go on. So I think the combination of incremental military strikes and that very heavy economic pressure will eventually bring the regime to the table. I sort of think about it a little bit like the dissolution of the Soviet Union. Mm. You know, they go on until they can't anymore. And then suddenly you have an end to the regime. So we'll see what happens. But that to me is going to be the metric that I'm watching most closely going forward.
6: I mean, but that's an argument that has been made for a while, and we still haven't seen whatever the Persian equivalent is of Swan Lake playing on state TV. There does seem to be a really high threshold, as we were talking earlier about, for that regime to absorb pain and to absorb that economic hardship. However, there's a Bloomberg's analysis from Friday that quotes a former U.S. ambassador to Saudi Arabia saying that they don't think Iran wants endless escalation. They can absorb a lot of pain, but it doesn't serve their interest to have so much infrastructure destroyed. And that makes me want to ask about what else there is left to target. We have these reports that the U.S. is running low on interceptors. They are also running out of purely military targets. What is the cost-benefit reward there of starting to target more civilian infrastructure, the things that Iran would need to rebuild if indeed it did do that in a democratic way at some point, and wanting to decimate the regime and take out whatever it can?
24: Well, Christina, you're absolutely correct that the regime is pretty much unlimited in the pain it will inflict on the Iranian people. Bear in mind, they're the ones who are absorbing this. The regime itself is pretty well insulated from the woes of everyday Iranians. But as you said, the civilian infrastructure, so-called, is essentially what's next. And bear in mind, in Iran, most of and what we would consider to be civilian infrastructure is controlled by and exploited by the Islamic Revolutionary Guard Corps, the IRGC, the more extreme element of the Iranian military. So these are all what you might say are dual-use facilities. And the president up until now has been very reluctant to strike them because he doesn't wish to inflict additional pain on the Iranian people, unlike their own leadership. But that may be what it takes, particularly around Tehran, where the inhabitants of Tehran have pretty high expectations for the services that they receive. If you start to, you know, impede their ability to provide water, electricity, that kind of thing to the inhabitants of the city, you might have a really bad problem. So not a step anybody wants to take. It may be a step that the regime forces the administration to take.
8: I want to quote something here from the New York Times just about the thinking of the president at this moment about where things go from here when it comes to Iran. By late Friday, Mr. Trump appeared to temporarily put aside the bigger bombing plans, apparently persuaded at least in part by his military advisor's assessment of dwindling supplies of munitions to defend American troops in Jordan, Kuwait, Bahrain, and the UAE. A major attack would most likely have drawn a heavier Iranian retaliation. Victoria Coates, you bring a unique perspective here. You worked for this president. You saw him wrestle with foreign policy decisions in the past. And I'm wondering about the way that he can change his mind, how he thinks through issues like this one. I'm struck also just by the way that his tone, his tack toward Ukraine has changed in recent weeks. We saw him in a much friendlier form with President Zelensky at the NATO summit, the G7 summit before that. How plastic is his thinking when it comes to foreign policy? How resolute is he? And sort of what do you make of the way that he seems to be in real time considering these different outcomes or different paths forward?
24: Well, President Trump really is not an ideologue in these kinds of issues. He's very much, I mean, the principle of America first is what guides his thinking. And so it's not so much, you know, what did we do last year, the year before? It's where are the opportunities right now? And so it makes him a very dynamic thinker on these issues. He very much is looking for opportunities, the unexpected. I remember saying to him at one point, you know, you've given us a tremendous amount of leeway as policymakers because nobody knows knows what you're going to do. It could be anything. And so it tends to put our foes on a little bit of a back foot because, you know, you can sort of assume, oh, he's not going to strike. He's concerned about interceptor levels. And then that's when he does it. So I think we should all be prepared to be surprised in coming hours. It's going to be a very interesting week in Washington. We have the funeral of Senator Lindsey Graham coming up, I believe, on Tuesday. So there's going to be a parade of foreign dignitaries coming through Washington. Again, that is an opportunity. And I think Senator Graham would be the first to urge the president to take advantage of it, that folks are showing up in person. He can have a lot of these meetings one-on-one and see what might be possible. But very interesting if, as we were discussing, you know, Ukraine starts to play a more active role in the Iran war. That could be something that comes out of this.
6: It does seem like a fitting way to honor a senator who had a lot of reach internationally, that all these leaders are coming into town and will probably be at least trying to have an audience with the president.
8: Spend a year with the president, yeah.
6: Exactly. I want to play you some sounds, speaking of Ukraine, from President Zelensky, talking about his relationship with President Trump, from, of all people, Laura Loomer.
0: It seems like the relationship has greatly improved. Is there something that you could share with the viewers about maybe your conversations with the president?
2: You are right. The tone has changed. Absolutely. We had first like changing moment in Rome, in Vatican. Yes, it was not long meeting, but I always said that is, I think, historic moment because we changed the relations during 15, 20 minutes. So nobody was around us. We've been only two of us. And I was very happy to hear President, and I hope, and I was, and he heard me, and I heard him. And I think it was, let it be between two of us, but it was very good.
6: The evolution of Loomer and some other MAGA influencers this week, going from being vehemently anti-Ukraine to, in some cases, in her case, apologizing
8: she
6: for past remarks,
8: right,
6: going
8: yeah.
6: to visit the president, and now saying, you know, they are on Ukraine's side. I'm wondering if President Trump is swayable in the same way, how much influence he takes from people like Laura Loomer and how much influence he takes from other allies and even some members of the Republican Party who have been trying to get him to be more supportive of Ukraine. What are your expectations out of this meeting?
24: Well, again, I think this is a situation where the president's going to look for an opportunity. And I look at the last 18 months. I think, you know, we had that very fractious meeting in the Oval Office at the beginning of President Trump's second term. But I think that actually had a very beneficial effect. I think President Zelensky went back to Kiev and said, gee, this is a very different United States. We're going to have to figure out what we're going to do. And that's when they started escalating this drone production that's been so successful for them, the long-range attack drones. And I think that NATO also got the message from President Trump, you guys are going to have to do more. This isn't as much as it takes for as long as it takes, which is a bumper sticker, not a strategy. So he was right to get rid of that approach. But at the same time, it really galvanized our European allies to start doing a lot more. And that has really moved the needle going forward. And I mean, I don't know Laura Loomer. I wouldn't take my national security advice from her, but I think it is interesting, you know, success attracts interest. And yeah. The Ukrainians have really changed the momentum on the battlefield. Hopefully this has an effect on Putin. The Russian economy is also suffering fairly significantly. And when he starts to take some damage to the core industries that fuel that Russian economy, that will put some pressure on his oligarch friends. That is what may actually change his decision making, get him to the negotiating table to come up with a deal that's acceptable to Ukraine and Washington, not just dictated by Moscow.
6: All right, Victoria Coates, thank you so much for your perspective. Again, Deputy National Security Advisor to President Trump and now the Vice President of the Heritage Foundation's Institute for National Security and Foreign Policy. Thank you so much for joining us.
8: Just interesting to think about the importance of this funeral this week and sort of what it marks. I mean, for somebody like Victoria Coates at the Heritage Foundation, Lindsey Graham played such an outsized role in Republican foreign policy for such a long period of time. I imagine there's a lot of introspection there and across the city. Sort of what does that loss mean for that party's foreign policy?
6: And also before that, the loss of John McCain. You know, those two were hand in hand for so often,
8: yes.
6: And it's going to be interesting to see where that leads everyone.
8: All right, as mentioned, Miami, known for its sunshine and beaches, and now for its high cost of living, higher than New York.
6: Can't be true.
8: We're going to break down the numbers coming up here on Bloomberg This Weekend on Bloomberg Television, Bloomberg Radio, Bloomberg.com, and the Bloomberg Business App.
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7: Thank you for joining us live on Bloomberg This Week. And I'm Lisa Mateo. Let's update you on today's top stories. Two of the greatest outfielders of their generation and the best power-hitting second baseman in MLB history will have their day in Cooperstown today. We're talking about Carlos Beltran, Andrew Jones, and Jeff Kent. They will officially be inducted into the National Baseball Hall of Fame that takes place this afternoon. Well, to golf now, where the 3M Open enters its final day of play in Minnesota. Topping the leaderboard, 21-year-old Jackson Koivin at 20 under par, and he's followed by a two-way tie in second between Ben Coles and Emiliano Grillo at 17 under par. Well, pop singer Katy Perry, she is speaking out against the Trump administration for using her song Firework in a social media post without her approval. The video posted on the White House TikTok account will shows footage of military attacks with the caption, Iran has been warned. Now, in a post on X, Perry wrote that using her song to soundtrack destruction and violence is a complete violation of everything her song stands for. And it's a final in San Diego. The four-day event, it's the nation's largest comic and pop culture convention. It includes celebrity panels, studio reveals across comics, movies, television, and gaming. Each year, hundreds of thousands of fans, well, they gather dressed as their favorite characters.
1: Honestly, my main motivation is seeing the smiles on people's faces when, like, they see someone, like, I mean, it's like the joy when you're a kid and you see, like, a character you know that you like and seeing someone, like, play as it, it just, like, brings joy. I like doing that for people.
7: Now, in case you're wondering, who is he dressed as? Because that was my question. That is Thrag from the Invincible series. Thank you, producer Ryan, because I had no idea who that was. Remember earlier, guys, I told you
9: Ryan,
7: about...
9: Ryan, that's a deep cut. I can see him across the studio. Well done, Ryan.
7: Hold on. Remember I told you about a Wonder Woman picture I did at Comic-Con? Okay, it wasn't Wonder Woman. It was Supergirl.
13: Supergirl.
7: The interwebs have found the photo.
9: Amazing.
13: Well done.
7: Behind the globe at the Daily News building. Go figure.
9: Incredible. Lisa, you look
7: yes.
9: so cute.
7: Well, Wonder Woman, that was a different Comic-Con.
13: Yes.
7: So, yes, I've done it multiple times.
9: Oh multiple costumes.
13: Wow.
7: Multiple costumes. But, yes, that was the local news days in the Daily News building.
13: Amazing.
7: Supergirl.
9: I know it's not the same person, but it's very Lois Lane.
13: Yes, very
7: Thank
13: Lois
7: you
13: Lane.
7: Very much. It was very fun.
13: Thank you, Lisa.
7: Gotta love Comic-Con.
13: For that and for the update. And for the first time on record, the city of Miami, the Metropolitan

0: down. In New York, if you get a $100,000 bonus, the state of New York and the city of New York off the top take 16%. In Miami, it's zero.
1: Okay.
0: That's an unstoppable force. So everything else is kind of catching up to that.
2: Okay, but there's other, I'm sorry, go ahead, Jason.
1: No, you go ahead.
2: No, I mean, there's other costs associated with living with Florida. Like our reporter found, you got to think about things like property insurance, and also you have to have cars, and you have to have multiple cars because you can't get around anywhere else. And if you're trying to be cool, you're probably spending a lot on those cars.
1: You're getting a nice car.
2: Aren't there all these other little expenses that add up?
0: Well, I think you nailed it there. If you're trying to be cool, it's expensive. But if you're like me and just try to go under the radar and you commute on a bike to the office that's 9 miles on bike paths, it's ideal. You don't have to pay tolls. You don't have to worry about traffic. And you get to look at all those people sitting in traffic and say, yeah, sucks to be you. I'm good and I'm not in traffic. But the key thing is, bottom line, though, it's the weather for 6 months of the year is nice. But one thing I think is really happening in Miami is, and I've noticed, it's really catching up. Obviously, there's the traffic. But one thing I've heard from a real estate standpoint, looks like we somewhat peaked here and starting to head low. And I had lucky enough, Bloomberg let me come here in 2021. The thing is, we're expanding, but the bottom line also from our standpoint is this is where a lot of sales are. We're getting more and more sales there. And the reason is things like Ken Griffin County is because the tax treatment's better.
1: I look here at the cost of insurance, a huge consideration as well because of hurricanes there and in this piece. The highest home insurance premiums in the nation, an average of $8,292 last year. That's according to Insurify estimates. Mike, I know you're very familiar with Coral Gables and South Miami and Pinecrest, all the high-tone neighborhoods in Miami.
2: He bikes around all
1: bikes
2: of them.
1: Bikes around the property.
0: I do.
1: What are your observations just about how much property prices have skyrocketed here? I saw an analogy in the piece here that if you're buying one of those houses on a square foot basis now, it is kind of comparable to what you might pay here on the Upper East Side in Manhattan.
0: The quote I heard from a prominent real estate person I heard is his quote was, if I could short Florida real estate, I would. I think it's very peakish. The one thing you also notice, the construction cranes are everywhere. I noticed that I travel a lot lately to Chicago and Philadelphia, and there's no construction cranes, but here they're everywhere. And that's usually a classic sign of a peak. So I think we're near very peak type activity. But also key thing is, remember, Miami and Florida kind of leads the country. If it starts heading lower, it's a high beta. The rest of the country heads downward. But for now, it's also summer. It's not the time to be here. When the weather gets bad, and like it did last winter in New York, people flock down.
1: The snowbirds will flock down, Christina.
2: I'm kind of arguing against myself here as I look at some of these numbers, because I, having just moved to New York from D.C., I thought was a fairly expensive city. I grew up in Colorado. The price of things here has just really caught me off guard. But when you look at what Miami is now charging, I mean, the CPI in Miami has jumped 36% since 2019. When you look at, you know, home falls, this article says until recently, if you moved, like Mike did, from New York to Florida, you could expect this huge windfall from selling whatever your property here was and investing it down there. But that's getting harder and harder to do because you're getting premiums on these Florida real estate. The one thing I will say, though, is you get more square footage still in Miami for the price. And if you are trying to afford New York, even if you own your place, you are still paying these astronomical condo fees. I mean, I know somebody who owns their place outright, but their condo maintenance fee is like $5,000 a month, which is insane to me. Is that still the case in Miami? You still are not dealing with homeowner fees. Well, homeowner fees, yes. But I mean, what, Mike? Form words. I'm clearly not forming them. But like, what's your take on that? Well, is it still better to get an apartment in Miami? It's cheaper, or it's not?
0: I like the year-round factor. I can live by a beach and commute 9 miles, and year-round I don't have to wear like boots and a hat and gloves all the time. But one thing that happened right away, anecdotal, is I did get hit with assessment the first we moved in, partly because of what happened in Surfside. Okay. Fully expected that. But now it's like, where do we go from here? And I think the thing is we've leveled out. And the bottom line is, where's the migration? Most that's happening in this country, it's not just New York. I'm, you know, actually originally from Chicago. It's a migration away from high tax states towards lower tax states. To me, that's an unstoppable force. It looks like Miami somewhat's probably peaked for a while at such high levels.
1: Mike, let's talk about food. In this piece on the terminal, there's a great line. It's either Carbone or a Cubano, that there's not much in the way of kind of mid-grade options here when it comes to food. So as you've kind of navigated your new city, do you find that to be true? Has the kind of, all the ancillary things kept up with the building of residential towers and commercial towers?

0: I think so. I have never had a problem getting good food at a decent price. Now everything's gone up, but I guess I'm kind of lower end. So I don't wait in line at restaurants. Typically, if I have to make a reservation, my wife does that. But no, I'm good with that. I haven't found a major difference. And I don't find that much difference. It also depends on your level. Like if you're not trying to be cool, which I'm not, I find no problem with the food.
1: I love that you ride a bike. I would not have had that on my pegboard for you. I'm wondering, it is a fun story, but I'm wondering what this rise in gentrification is almost the wrong word, but you know, these high rises and this higher standard of living
2: just
1: in Miami. Urban growth. It has done for, we're talking on a very high end here. I'm wondering if this is putting the squeeze even more on medium income and lower income families communities that make Miami kind of what it is.
0: It certainly is. One thing that's fairly cool in Miami that I actually love is I am a gringo in many parts of Miami. I mean, language, the first language is Spanish. Now you go to Fort Lauderdale, the first language is English. But I do enjoy that. I enjoy the multicultural environment, but it's getting much harder for your average person. If they don't own a place, if they own a home that's from 20 years ago, those homes have gone up a lot. But if you're just renting, yeah, they're starting to fall behind. It's getting more and more difficult.
2: Our senior commodity strategist at Bloomberg Intelligence, very self-effacing. I've learned a lot about Mike.
1: I have too. I think he needs to come up to New York and we can hang out and learn more about Miami.
2: Mike McGlone, appreciate you playing ball with us here as we talk about that story again. Just fascinating to see how that's changed.
1: It does seem like almost any urban area, though, is just getting more and more expensive. There are very few affordable cities left, I think. All right, stay with us. Bloomberg This Weekend continues right after this.
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6: 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Count on us for latest weather updates. 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
8: 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Does Clemens have another one? 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Deep right field for Roden. That ball is off the wall, and the Twins will win it on an Allen Roden double to right.
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9: A man that served this country in uniform, served this country in the halls of Congress, former Republican Denver Riggleman.
10: I think generationally we're going to have a very difficult time coming back from an administration that has treated our institutions with such disrespect. And when you're looking at the three branches of government, we really only have one now. Right now we might be in the worst phase of what it means to be American, and we still have 2.5 years of this.
7: KFGO. Being a good neighbor isn't about distance. It's about connection.
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13: Oh, so informative also. 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I guess that's how we start our morning.
7: We're not just on the air. 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
13: I love KFGO.
1: I'm Christina Ruffini with David Gura. All right, we already know a lot about Jeffrey Epstein's network of power brokers, politicians, business leaders, and celebrities. But a new Bloomberg analysis sheds light on a different network. That's a shadow network of modeling scouts and fixers who lured girls and young women into Epstein's orbit and brought him to them.
2: Epstein's travel operation was enormous, involving more than 3,700 commercial flights. Bloomberg senior editor Peter Guest is on a team of Bloomberg journalists that analyze flight records and other documents. We spoke to him earlier.
14: When we started looking into this, we were aware that Epstein had clearly built a network that enabled him to recruit women from all over the world that could then be brought to his properties. But it wasn't really clear who those people were. We had sort of victim testimony saying that some people had been brought in through the modeling industry, others had been brought in hired as assistants and so on. They came from all over the world, often Eastern Europe. So what we did was to look for the evidence in the DOJ files as to who those people might be. Now, among those, they were people that we have already had had named, I think, in some of the testimony. They were model scouts. They were people who sort of were broadly attached to Epstein's wider network. Some of them potentially knew the circumstances that they were recruiting people into. Others potentially didn't.
1: It was surprising to me how much of it seemed, at least on the face of it, to be kind of, I don't want to say above board, but through normal commercial routes, right? These are commercial flights. This is a normal type credit card. These are hotels, not, you know, safe houses. There was a way to track this, but it's only come to light kind of afterwards. One of the things you write is he recruited victims from the same country where he cultivated political influence. That implies, experts said, that the shadow organization was only possible because of the protections and privileges that Epstein received from his elite contacts and status as a billionaire. Can you talk broadly about how that might have worked?
14: Sure. So what we're looking at when we mapped out how the flight network worked and where the flights were coming from and going to, these were flights often booked for women in Eastern European countries or in some cases Brazil and other kind of countries where, you know, the power networks that he had cultivated probably gave him a sense of impunity, right? If he is moving in circles that include some of the most powerful people in that country, it is very difficult to then come forward and challenge him. He was also able to operate above board purely because he was just booking these flights, or his staff were booking these flights through commercial services, and nobody appeared to be looking at it systematically and saying, okay, well, there's a pattern emerging here. It's a question of whether they should have been looking for that. But when we kind of extracted these flight records from the DOJ files and we mapped them out, you know, and we showed that pattern, we showed where the flights were coming from, where they were going to, how they were being booked for third parties and so on, pretty much all of the experts we spoke to immediately said, oh, I recognize that. That looks like an organized crime network.
1: Wow.
2: What did we learn through this reporting and analysis about the way that he used modeling agencies? So you mentioned he was an investor in modeling agencies. How did he kind of lean into that to objectives here?
14: So in some senses, he didn't have any formal role in the modeling business, but he had links to people within the industry. And as far as we're aware, he invested in another modeling agency called MC2, which has been part of probes in France and other places. So I think through that, he was able to sort of bring himself adjacent to people who were already engaged in a business that fundamentally recruits young women, and young people, principally young women, and then puts them into situations which, you know, often leave them somewhat vulnerable. So I think what we could see through the files is by putting himself into that world and by interacting with people who were also in that world, he was able to get access to people who he could then bring into his orbit for abuse.
1: What do we still not know about this network, about this travel, or what documents are you still missing?
14: Well, look, we are very limited in our ability to say definitively how many people moved through this network, how many people were involved in it, purely because the names of victims have been redacted. Many of the victims also seem to sort of be brought into the network and have a kind of complicated role in it. So whether they were purely victims or victims and in some way accomplices is also very murky and difficult. And we also will probably never find out how many people knew what was going on. You know, the majority of people who we will speak to will deny any knowledge of what was happening. We don't know who knew what and when. And also, we only have access to what was directly being booked through his credit cards and his offices. we only know the kind of half of the conversations. We don't know that below these networks, there were other networks, other individuals, people moving money, people moving women, people potentially offering women as grimly products for other people. So we don't know a lot, but what we do know is the shape of it. And from that, we can, I think, derive an idea that maybe this was much bigger than we originally thought.
2: On that note, let me ask you lastly, just to situate what this analysis, this reporting tells us about the broader story. So as you've said, we know in broad strokes a lot about what he was trying to do and indeed did. When you look at these flights, 3,700 flights, and the graphic representation is extraordinary just to see the uptick of that after he got out of prison. What is the main takeaway or the main takeaways that you have, that you want readers to have of sort of what he was doing, what you've added to the story here of how he was living his life?
14: I think the main thing I would want to take away from this is that the patterns that we saw are familiar because they keep on happening. And the fact that this is somebody who left jail in 2009 and was able to build this network, was able to operate with relative impunity for a long time. And bearing in mind, when he was arrested in 2019, it was not for any crimes that he had committed after 2007. So he was continuing to do this essentially in plain sight. The question I guess I would have, and I would want people to take away from this, is that where else is this happening?
1: Mm. All right, Peter Guest, Bloomberg senior editor, joining us from London. Thank you so much.
2: Thanks, Peter.
14: Thank you very much.
1: We're coming up on 9 a.m. in New York.
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1: Coming up on Bloomberg This Weekend, a second straight night without U.S. strikes on Iran, as the White House is reportedly concerned about the size of its weapons stockpiles. New details and the impact on rising oil and gas prices.
2: And 100 days to go until the midterm elections. Democrats hoping to win back the House and Senate this November with a focus on a key matchup in Maine.
3: We have a party to unite. We have a movement to build. And we have a senator to defeat.
1: And ever feel like you need a vacation from your vacation? 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Welcome to Bloomberg This Weekend. We're coming to you live from Bloomberg's headquarters here in New York City. I'm David Gura.
2: I'm Christina Ruffini with Lisa Mateo. It is Sunday, July 26th. We've got a lot of headlines for you this hour, so we're going to start right away with Lisa Mateo.
4: We have officials in Germany. They are now offering more information about the suspect who they say drove a van into a crowd during Berlin's LGBTQ plus parade. Now, they say he's a German citizen and may have used a machete. Now, the German interior minister adds that signs point to an Islamic terror attack. One person was killed, at least 16 injured. Hundreds of thousands of people had come to take part in Christopher Street Day. That's one of Europe's largest LGBTQ celebrations. Also in Europe, French firefighters, military crews, they continue to battle those fast-moving wildfires in southwest France. As shifting winds, they actually drive it into new areas. French military personnel, they're supporting relief operations alongside healthcare workers, assisting evacuees. More than 300,000 people, they've been displaced in parts of France and also in Spain this week. And those fast-moving fires, they've had an impact on the final day of the Tour de France. Today's stage 21, it will now be shorter, about 55 miles down from just over 82. Now, that's due to a lack of security officials who have been deployed to fight the blazes. The 113th edition of the race, it lasted 3 weeks, starting on July 4th in Barcelona, Spain. Well, from wildfires, we take you to a typhoon. Typhoon Newell has made landfall today in southern China, bringing strong winds, heavy rain to the region. More than 70,000 people have been relocated. Also, over 300 emergency shelters set up. Classes, work, production, transportation, and businesses have all been suspended. And back here at home, Maine Democrats officially picked Troy Jackson as their new U.S. Senate nominee. That's after a previous pick, Graham Platner, dropped out. Jackson spoke to the crowd at a special convention in Bangor.
5: There is a place in this campaign for all of you. There is work for you in this movement. And I will spend every day, now through November, earning that trust.
4: Jackson is a fifth-generation logger and former Maine Senate president. Jackson will take on five-term Republican Susan Collins. She's held her seat even though GOP presidential candidate hasn't won Maine in nearly 40 years. Well, to the war in Iran now, where the U.S. has paused its almost